0: the story. Perhaps the most important part, how God provided a way to escape the snares of Lucifer and be saved. Well, God promised that one of my descendants would bruise the serpent's head.
1: Maybe I can do that, Grandpa.
0: Perhaps.
1: If I was good all my life, maybe God would forgive everybody.
0: There's an awful lot of wickedness in the world, Enoch, my son. People are getting worse and worse all the time. Their thoughts are continually evil. I'm sure that it will take more than the efforts of one man, more than an angel even, to save mankind. It'll take the sacrifice of the Son of God himself. However, Enoch, you go ahead and live a good life. Your influence and good example will certainly help others.
1: I will, Grandpa Adam. I'll ask God to help me be good all my life.
2: Perhaps this is just the way it happened that Enoch decided to walk with God. We are not certain of this, of course, but we do know that he succeeded in being a godly man. So God chose to translate him without seeing death. When Enoch was 65 years old, he became the father of a boy whom he called Methuselah. When Methuselah became old enough to understand such things, Enoch no doubt taught the boy to follow in the ways of God.
3: So you see, son, there are many ways of living your life, but only one way that is right and pleasing to God.
4: I understand, Father.
3: I wonder if you really understand, son. You see, God wants us to follow his way, not only for his sake, but also for our own. God knows that to follow his teachings and obey his voice is the only way to happiness. Any other way brings disaster, sorrow, death.
4: Like Grandpa Adam and Grandma Eve?
3: Yes, and like your grandfathers Cain and Abel. Cain murdered his brother Abel. With what result? Happiness? No, unhappiness. He was forced to live as a fugitive. He was very unhappy and sad. Other men steal and live lives of terror of being found out. Others cheat and lie and pass their days in fear of discovery. And so it goes. Disobedience to God results in unhappiness.
4: By being bad, we make ourselves unhappy. Is that it?
3: Yes, yes, that's it. God's laws are for our benefit. By loving truth, by abhorring evil, by obedience to the ways of God, we not only please God, but we give ourselves every advantage.
4: Now I understand, Father. I will be good forever and ever.
3: I hope so, son. I sincerely hope so.
2: And Enoch lived 300 years after he begat Methuselah, and he walked with God, and he was not, for God took him.

0: And it came to pass that men began to multiply upon the face of the earth. As man increased in number, so also did the evil of his ways. And God saw that the wickedness of man was great, and that every imagination of the thoughts of his heart was only evil continually.
1: God, there is no God. Nature is supreme. Power is divine. Wealth is to be glorified. Man is omniscient. God?
0: And God sent an holy angel with a special message for Noah. Immediately, Noah started an odd project. Strange things began to happen. For over 100 years, Noah worked on this project until it was a talk and marvel of the whole world.
2: How would my two women like to take a trip, eh? A vacation trip.
3: A vacation? Oh, mm-hmm. Well, I've been wanting a vacation for years. Mm-hmm. But no, we're always too poor or too busy keeping up with the neighbors.
2: Oh, my dear. But now we have the best and largest and richest house and gardens in this area. Now we can afford...

0: Florida vacation, and we're going to take one.
1: Well, it's about time.
2: Where are we going on this vacation?
0: Well, my darling wife and daughter, we are going to the land of Methuselah.
2: Oh, Father, can we? Uh-huh. Oh, I've wanted to see Noah's Folly and hear him preach ever since I can remember.
1: Well, he started his crazy project long before you were born.
0: Yes, yes. In fact, it's been over 100 years since he began building that ark of his.
1: 100 years? Well, it's about time we went to see it.
2: Oh. I know. I'll meet all kinds of interesting people and make new friends. Uh-huh. Oh, Father, how long can we stay?
0: As long as we want to. We can afford it.
2: Isn't this exciting? All the people and things going on every minute. It's almost like a circus.
1: Well, I think it's terrible. The only reason people come here is to make fun of Noah.
0: Well, what's so terrible about that?
1: Noah is sincere. He has a right to believe in God if he wants to. I don't see why he doesn't chase everyone away.
0: Ah, Noah is too wise for that. Were he not to allow all this, this revelry, were he to chase people away, who would he preach to, huh? Well, he claims that the message of a coming flood must be preached to all the world. Now, by permitting this revelry and festivity, people come here, and he preaches to them. Otherwise, he'd have to go to them all over the world. Oh, smart Noah is.
1: Maybe he's just smart enough to be right.
0: Right? About a coming flood?
1: He's right about God. There is a God. I believe that.
2: Mother.
1: You know as well as I do there is a Garden of Eden, and that a holy angel with a flaming sword does guard the entrance to that garden.
0: Well, but, Mother, that has nothing to do with God. It's merely another marvel of the wonderful world in which we live.
3: Your attention, please. Your attention.
2: Who's that?
0: I don't know.
3: I am Shem, son of Noah. My father has something to tell you.
4: For nearly 120 years, my sons and I, with the help of Methuselah and his sons while they lived, have been building this ark. You have come here with sin-ridden hearts to watch and ridicule and scorn. Laugh at the ark if you like. Call me crazy if you wish. But yet it is true that God shall bring a flood upon the earth to destroy sin and wickedness. Be ye therefore not connected with evil, lest you yourselves be found outside the ark of safety. Before it is forever too late, change your ways, worship God, and obey him. Those of you who do these things and prepare for the flood by repentance and reformation shall find pardon and be saved. Reject God and refuse to believe his message, and you shall be destroyed. Make haste, repent, for the flood cometh. It is near at hand, even at the door.
1: Oh, that poor man. No one believes him. Yet he seems so devout and sincere.
0: Well, there were a few who believed him at first. But after 120 years of preaching a flood and nothing happening, you can't blame people for not believing.
5: Your attention, please.
1: Who is he?
0: I haven't the slightest idea.
5: Ladies, gentlemen, friends, you are come from all parts of the world to witness the wonder of our age. An old man who insists on believing in fables and who laboriously through the years has constructed that ship. Why does he intend to sail it on a sea of grass? There is no body of water nearby. He, this old man, Noah, would have us believe that a sudden flood of water, mind you, is coming upon us. Where is this water to come from? Tears, perhaps. Tears of sorrow. or tears of laughter at the folly of this old, deluded man, for deluded he most certainly is, and insane. I am the world's greatest scholar, and I say unto you, there cannot be a flood. It is impossible. In all the long history of our world, never has water rained down from the heavens, as Noah claims will happen. I say it cannot happen. It is against nature. The laws of nature are so well established that God himself, if there be a God, cannot change them. Good people, friends, be at peace. Fear not. There shall be no flood. One minute, please. I would like to introduce one more speaker, someone you know and love, someone whose word is above reproach. Your religious leader, the High Priest.
3: There is no need for alarm, my friends. A flood? No. God will not destroy the world he created. He will never punish the beings that he so lovingly and tenderly made in his own image. God loves, not hates. He creates, not destroys. If there were any truth in the utterances of this old and foolish shipbuilder, do you not think the wise men of the world, men of renown, prudent and great men, would understand the matter and inform you? Well, yes, they would. So, dear friends, ignore Noah. Continue your festivities. Eat and drink. Plan and build. Marry and give in marriage. For there shall be no flood.

0: Well,
1: my dears, that settles it once and for all. There will be no flood.
2: Well, I'm not convinced. I keep thinking that if God was powerful enough to create the world in the first place, he certainly is powerful enough to change or rearrange nature to suit his purpose.
3: Mother.
1: Oh, now don't worry, Loah. Your mother is letting her heart control her mind. She's impressed with Noah. And, well, that's about the extent of it.
2: He seems so very sincere.
1: Yeah, you see what I mean, Laura?
2: You'll be sorry if there is a flood.
1: Well, in the meantime, let's find a place to eat and satisfy our hunger. What do you say, huh?
3: You two go ahead. I'm going to look around a bit. Pardon me, but what's all the excitement?
4: Well, it's over now, but it was a fight. Two men almost killed each other. They did carry one away unconscious.
3: Why do people have to be so savage? Quarrel, fight, kill.
4: You don't approve?
3: I detest such goings-on.
4: It's a sign of the times. And it's for that very reason, the savagery and wickedness of the people, that God is destroying the earth by flood.
3: You sound like Noah.
4: You don't believe Noah?
3: I'm afraid not.
4: Do you believe in God?
3: Oh, yes. In a way, I do. Not in the direct, simple way Noah seems to, but I do believe that there is some sort of God somewhere. Well, there must be.
4: There is. There's a God in heaven. A real, live, powerful, loving God. The God of creation. And he is going to cleanse the earth of sin by a flood.
3: You do sound like Noah.
4: Perhaps I'd better tell you who I am. I'm Noah's daughter-in-law, Shem's wife. My name is Nora.
3: Oh, I'm glad to know you. I'm Loah. And you really believe there's going to be a flood?
4: There is going to be a flood. And soon. The ark is finished, just today. All is in readiness. Oh, Loah, if only more people would believe and accept the shelter of the ark before it's too late. Loah, why don't you?
3: Oh, thanks, but I don't think so. Another time, perhaps.
4: Well, will you think about it? Seriously think about it?
3: With all the activity and excitement and that ark standing there like a huge mountain, one can't help but think about it.
4: I must go now. It's time for family worship. But I was wondering if you'd do the honor of letting me see you tomorrow. We could talk some more.
3: I am the one who would be honored. Me, talking to the wife of one of the main actors in this real-life drama. Well, I'll be the envy of everyone.
4: Tomorrow, then, right here?
3: At high noon. But I warn you, you won't be able to convert me.
4: At high noon. Oh, I'm so glad you're here, Nora. I have the most important news. The time has come. Today, Father Noah gives his last appeal to the people. Oh, Loah, please, please believe and accept the safety of the ark before it's forever too late.
3: Your fervor is commendable, I'm sure, yet I'd like to wait until I hear your father's last appeal, if you don't mind.
4: Then you will go into the ark and be saved with me?
3: We'll see.
0: And so, my dear people, I plead with you, accept the truth while there is still time. God wants you to be saved. He wants you in the ark. For 120 years I have preached a coming flood. My sons and I have builded the great ark you see before you. The time is here. The flood will come. But salvation is still free to all who will accept. Once the door of that ark is closed, however, salvation can no longer be yours unless you are inside the ark. For the last time, my dear people, I plead with you, accept of God's mercy, repent, and walk through that door to salvation.
2: Poor Noah. He was crying. Tears trickled down his cheeks. It's a sad and...
3: Mother, listen.
2: What is it?
3: Listen.
2: What is it? The end of the world?
1: Oh, nothing of the sort. Look, it's just animals coming from every direction, that's all. Big animals, little animals, fierce animals, gentle animals. Animals of all descriptions. They're coming two by two, male and female. And yet they have no shepherd. I don't understand it. How can dumb animals come all by themselves and march so orderly a manner into the ark? It's impossible. It can't be.
2: But it is, Father. I told you there was something superhuman about this whole thing.
1: Some of the animals are going in the ark in sevens, male and female. Well, can you imagine that? The animals going in by twos are unclean species. The ones by sevens are clean.
2: Maybe there will be a flood.
1: Someone is guiding those animals into that ark. But who?
2: Could it be God or his angels?
5: Mother, Father, look up there.
2: Birds!
5: Great flocks of birds darkening the sky. There's so many.
1: Yes, and they're flying into the ark in an orderly way, just like the animals did. Why, it's beyond me. I can't understand it. How could they do that?
5: Look.
1: So look.
6: People, please listen to me. Quiet! Quiet! Let your priest speak to you. My dear people, you have witnessed two phenomena. You are wondering about them, and rightly so. The world's greatest wise men and philosophers are even now gathered in conference to decide what caused the phenomena. As soon as they've reached a decision, you will be notified. In the meantime, do not fear. Everything is as it should be. Continue as usual. There will be no flood. That's good. That's a relief.
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And there will be signs in the sun, in the moon, and in the stars. And on the earth, distress of nations with perplexity, the sea and the waves roaring, men's hearts failing them from fear, and the expectation of those things which are coming on the earth, for the powers of the heavens will be shaken.

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3: Hello there, boys and girls.
4: Hello, moms and dads.
3: Hello, everyone. This is Aunt Carol.
4: And I'm Uncle Dan.
3: And we're both giving a great big welcome to each one of you.
4: That's right, Aunt Carol. Say, I was just wondering, what kind of story do you have today?
3: What do you mean, Uncle Dan?
4: Well, sometimes you tell about historical events, sometimes you tell about adventure stories, about people living today. Sometimes you tell stories about kids.
3: Hmm. I guess this is kind of a grand mixture of everything, then.
4: Oh?
3: Well, first of all, it's a story about two friends, Callie and Kenesha. They are 21st century kids.
4: Okay, and?
3: And it's a story about something that happened quite a number of years ago.
4: Hmm, I see. Sort of two or three for the price of one, eh, Aunt Carol?
3: I guess you're right, Uncle Dan. And even though it's a story about a lot of different things, it has a very short title. I call it The Club. Callie and Kenesha are both 15 years old, both attend Jefferson High School, and both like pizza, music, and of course, boys. Not only that, but they also like the same subject in school, which, believe it or not, is biology. And so it's not surprising that many an afternoon will find them studying together, munching on a snack, and just talking together as best friends often do.
5: Have you figured out the third problem yet?
6: Not yet. I don't know. I may have to change my mind about biology.
5: I know what you mean. This genetic stuff is tough.
6: You've got that right.
5: Okay. If both parents carry one defective gene S for sickle cell anemia and one normal gene A, what is the chance that each child born to them will be an unaffected carrier like themselves?
6: Well, let's see. Let's draw the grid like Mr. Cooler showed us.
5: Okay. SS, SA, SA, AA. Looks to me like it would be 50%.
6: Yeah, I think that's right. 2 out of 4. That makes 50%.
5: Do you know anybody that has sickle cell anemia?
6: Yeah, I do. My cousin Jamal, in fact.
5: Really?
6: Uh-huh. He has a really bad, too. They say it's damaged some of his organs, like his spleen, for one.
5: Wow, that's awful. So, could you be a carrier, then? I mean, he is your cousin. That means your dad might be a carrier.
6: Nah. Mom told me that both she and Daddy have been tested. But my Uncle James is a carrier, and so is my Aunt Dantia. Poor Jamal.
5: Yeah, no kidding.
7: Anybody for lemonade?
5: Yeah, Mom, come on in.
7: So, are you girls done with homework?
5: Almost.
6: I was just telling Callie about my cousin Jamal. He has sickle cell anemia.
5: And we're studying about that in biology.
7: I see. Well, here you are.
5: You know, it doesn't seem fair. Sometimes people are born with stuff like that, and it isn't even their fault.
7: Oh, that's true. Not everything in life is fair. In fact, there are a lot of things that aren't fair.
6: What do you mean, Mrs. Gregory?
7: Well, is it fair that some people get sick, have heart attacks, or get cancer, or diabetes?
5: I guess not. But maybe sometimes people don't eat right or smoke, and they get those things.
7: Well, sometimes yes, and sometimes no. Well, how about birth defects? Or how about people who get into bad accidents or people who live in countries where they have no freedom?
6: Yeah, or how about people who were made slaves? My great-great-great-grandfather was a slave.
5: Really?
6: Yes, and he escaped on the Underground Railway to the north.
5: Wow, that's amazing.
7: Remind me to show you girls something. There's something I've been wanting to...
6: I'll get it.
5: Hello? Oh, hi, Mrs. Washington. Yes, she's here. Oh, okay, I'll tell her. Bye. It was your mom. You gotta go home now.
6: Okay. Well, I'll see you at school in the morning. Thanks for the lemonade, Mrs. G.
7: No problem. You come over anytime, Kenesha. Tomorrow, if you like.
6: Yeah, tomorrow sounds good.
5: I'll be here.
6: You want some pizza, too?
5: Sure.
6: Okay, I'll stick in another one. Grab a couple of paper plates.
7: There are cookies in the jar and milk in the fridge.
6: Okay, Mom. Thanks.
5: You know, Callie, I've been thinking.
6: About?
5: Well, what we were talking about yesterday. About the bad things that happen to people and how unfair it is. What would you think of, well, trying to even a score?
6: What do you mean?
5: Okay, just hear me out, because maybe this is going to sound weird, but what do you think of starting a club?
6: A club?
5: And to be a member of the club, you have to do something good. You have to pick a cause and do something about it. You can't just talk about it. You have to help in some way.
6: Here, hold your plate out. There.
5: Thanks.
6: Get the milk, would you?
5: Okay. So, what do you think about the club?
6: I don't know. Sounds kind of cool.
7: Did I hear something about a club?
6: Yeah, Kenesha is talking about starting one.
7: A club where you have to do good deeds?
6: Right.
7: Oh, well, I'm afraid somebody already beat you to that one, huh?
6: What do you mean?
7: Well, long ago, there was a good deeds club that was part of your story hour. Kids sent in their good deeds to Aunt Sue and Uncle Dan. They were the first hosts of the program.
6: Really? Cool. I still love listening to those stories. Orphan Arthur, the two Jimmies.
5: So, what do you think?
6: About the club? Why not? School's almost over, and we don't have anything else to do this summer. Sure, let's go for it.
5: Maybe we could get some other kids interested. We'll each pick a cause,
6: and we'll see what we can do.
3: As soon as school was out, Callie and Kenesha started their project. Kenesha's older brother, Jackson, Jack for short, joined the girls as well. The first order of business for the club members was for each of them to decide what cause or charity they wanted to support.
6: So, Kenesha, have you decided?
5: Yeah. I'm going to raise money for research for sickle cell anemia. I'm thinking that since I like to make cookies and stuff, a bake sale would be good. I might even be able to get my youth group at church to help out. We could donate our money in Jamal's name.
6: What a great idea.
8: Yeah, I like it too, because I can snitch cookies.
5: Hey, Jack, wait just a minute.
8: Take it easy, only the broken ones. You are going to break a few just for me, please.
5: I can see you're going to be a pest. What about you, Callie?
6: Well, one easy thing to do would be to donate my hair.
8: Your hair?
5: You're going to shave it off?
6: No, nothing quite that wild. I'm just going to cut off my ponytail.
5: But you've been growing your hair out since you were six.
6: That's why this is so perfect. There's this organization that makes wigs for kids that don't have any hair.
8: Bald kids?
6: Yeah. The kids have an autoimmune disease that makes all their hair fall out and it never grows back. Can you imagine?
5: No hair? Wow, that would be awful.
6: I know. So, you have to have a ponytail at least 10 inches long.
8: No problem there. Yours is almost to your waist.
6: And you just cut it off and send it in, all clean and dry. They make really great wigs. Really good, expensive ones. And give them free to kids with no hair.
5: But what?
6: Well, it really doesn't take any effort. I mean, my hair is already grown long enough, and besides, I think I'm ready for a shorter hairstyle. So it really doesn't qualify for that much of a good deed. I'm looking for something else to do, too. Something that I can work on this summer.
8: Maybe you can help me on my project.
6: Which is?
8: I got the idea from you guys.
6: You did?
8: Yup. Kenesha was telling me that she told you about our great-great-great-grandfather.
6: The slave? The one who escaped?
8: He's the one. Anyway, I saw this report on TV that there are still people forced into slavery today.
6: No!
5: Yeah, he's right. In Africa and other countries, too? Can you believe it?
8: Worst of all, there are places where Christians especially are taken as slaves, even little kids.
6: Wow. So what can you do? I mean, that's a long ways away.
8: There's a Christian organization that buys slaves back and gives them their freedom. I'd like to see if I can raise enough money to save just one little kid from something that terrible.
5: Count me in, Jack. I'll be glad to help you with that.
3: Later that week.
5: So, what do you think, Mom? Does it sound like a good idea?
7: A very good idea. By the way, I keep forgetting. I have something important to show you.
5: Later, Mom. I've got to run in and take care of one of my customers. Frisky. Mr. Adams' terrier.
7: Do you think you can raise enough money by pet sitting?
5: I hope. See, summertime is when lots of people go on vacation. And sometimes they like to be able to leave their pets at home instead of boarding them somewhere.
7: Well, makes sense.
5: Like the Grisbys down the block. They have 3 cats. They want their cats to be able to just stay in the house like they always do. I already have them as clients.
7: You do? Well, I'm impressed. So,
5: What?
7: Well, now how would you like for me to make you some business cards on the computer? Maybe you could go door to door the neighborhood when school is out next week and leave your card with the people, huh? Drum up some more business.
5: Wow, Mom. Thanks. What a great idea.
9: So, how's it going, Callie? Any more customers?
5: Yep, those business cards Mom made are doing the trick. How about you?
9: 1 bake sale down and 2 more to go. $87.55 from the last one, which isn't bad.
5: How about Jack's lawn service? How's he doing?
9: He's mowing lawns like mad when he isn't stealing my cookies.
5: Well, it sounds like we're underway.
9: Big time.
5: I love this club stuff.
9: And I really feel like we're doing something worthwhile.
5: Yeah, me too. I can't wait to see how much we can earn.
3: We'll get back to my story in just a moment. But first, Uncle Dan and I would like a moment with all you parents, grandparents, and teachers.
4: In the past few years, Aunt Carol and I have received many requests from both adults and teens themselves, asking for stories dealing with some of the hard realities teenagers face in today's world.
3: And we've honored those requests. 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
4: But for now, let's get back to Aunt Carol's story, The Club.
3: All summer long, Callie, Kanisha, and Jack worked hard to earn money for their charities. Callie cut her hair and sent in a 16-inch ponytail so that it could be incorporated into a wig for a child. She loved looking at the before and after photos of kids on the charity's website and seeing the difference that the gift of hair made in their young lives. Kanisha continued working with her church group to raise money for sickle cell anemia research. Callie's business as a pet sitter for vacationing neighbors proved to be a good money raiser, as did Jack's lawn mowing service. 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
8: God bless. You got a cold?
5: No, it's allergies. Turns out I'm allergic to cats.
6: To cats? Oh, no.
5: I guess it's a good thing my pet sitting days are about over.
8: I guess. So how much total?
5: A grand total of $493.
6: Wow, that's great.
5: And don't forget, I've got another week. Well, week and a half. So I'm guessing maybe another $50? How about you, Jack?
7: Chocolate cake coming right up, exclusively baked for the members of the club.
6: Hey, Mrs. G. Cool.
10: Look at the top of the cake, you guys.
8: Dollar sign decorations all over it.
7: We're celebrating today. I'm so proud of you. And the dollar signs stand for all the money you've raised. Oh, Gesundheit. Let me grab the tissues for you. Oh, by the way, that reminds me. I'm so glad you sneezed.
5: Thanks, Mom. Just what I need. A mother who loves sneezes.
7: No, it's not that. You just reminded me. Now, you sit there. I'll be back in a flash. Okay, this is what I've been wanting to show you.
5: The handkerchief? The one you have framed?
7: Mm-hmm.
5: The one that hangs on your bedroom wall?
7: Yes, that's the one.
5: It's really pretty, Mrs. G.
7: Oh, no. Well, I mean, it is pretty, but that's not the reason I'm showing it to you.
5: Well, what then?
7: I want to tell you the story of the handkerchief. I've never told you before, Callie, but now the time is right.
5: The story? I don't understand.
7: Yes, the story. Jack, do I have this right? The reason you were interested in working to free slaves is that a member of your own family was once a slave?
8: Yeah, my great-great-great-grandfather. Three greats.
7: Well, believe it or not, Callie's great-great-grandmother, two greats, was also once a slave.
5: What?
8: But she's white!
7: Well, she wasn't a slave here in this country. And this handkerchief actually belonged to her.
5: You're kidding.
7: No, that's why it's so special. Why I had it framed.
6: Tell us about her, Mrs. G. Where does she live?
5: Yeah, Mom.
7: Well, her name was Ellie, and she lived in Armenia a long, long time ago. Now, during a terrible war, her father had been captured and killed by those who hated Christians, and she and her mother had been driven from their home. After months of hardships and ill health, her mother knew that she didn't have long to live.
11: Ellie, my darling, come near to me.
12: Yes, Mother. Can I get you something?
11: No, my child. Just sit and listen.
12: Yes, Mother?
11: I don't have long. Ellie, darling, I'm so sick. So weak. I know that soon.
12: No, Mother, you're going to be well. You'll see.
11: I wish it could be true. But Jesus is my Savior. And soon I will be safe in His arms. It's you that I worry about, Ellie. What will become of you?
12: Oh, Mother.
11: I have prayed. And prayed. And I believe. I know that it will be best if I sell you.
12: No.
11: Yes. You are to become a servant in the house of a rich family.
12: No. Oh, Mother, no.
11: I have seen that the girls, the orphans, they are so much safer when they are part of a well-to-do landowner's family. They're not on the streets begging, or worse.
12: But...
11: No, Ellie. You must do this for me. It is my dying wish.
12: Mother, no, please.
11: Oh, my darling. It is done. Already I have arranged for it. You will be safe there.
7: And so it happened. Ellie became a servant, a slave, really, of a rich family. Her mother died soon after.
5: That's terrible. Her own mother sold her into slavery?
7: But only after prayer, Callie. Only after she was sure that that's what God was telling her to do. And the rich family treated Ellie reasonably well, although she had to work very, very hard. She had food, she had shelter, and she was safe from life on the streets, where young girls were routinely abused and beaten. But then, one day...
13: Ellie, please come here.
12: Yes, Master.
13: Ellie, I'm sorry, but I can't keep you anymore. My business has suffered losses, and we can't afford you. So tomorrow, I will take you to the slave block in town to be sold.
12: Oh, Master, please.
13: There's nothing to be done about it, Ellie. Be ready tomorrow morning. First thing.
7: That night, Ellie could not stop crying. She was so afraid of what would happen in the morning when she was to be sold as cattle or sold to the highest bidder. She wept and pleaded to God for mercy.
12: Oh, God, I am so frightened. What will happen to me? Who will buy me? What if my new master is cruel? What if he beats me? What if he abuses me? Oh, God, I should have given my heart to you long ago. My father was a Christian. My mother was a Christian. And they told me about you, how they trusted you. Now I know how much I need you. So please, Father, forgive me of my sins. Make my heart clean. I want to be your child. And please take care of me.
7: The next morning, Ellie's master took her to the slave market. She was led to the auction block by a rope fastened around her neck, and she was terrified.
12: Oh, Lord, please help me, please help me, please help me.
7: Soon, there were 5 men bidding on her, and each one looked more cruel and barbarous than the next. Then something truly strange happened.
14: 100! Do I hear 125? 125!
15: 125!
16: 125, Hackle, I'll pay 150.
15: 200!
14: 200 going once. 200 going...
17: Wait just a minute.
14: What? Who are you?
15: You're spoiling our fun.
17: Never mind. I want to look this slave over more close.
15: Yeah, we better get out of the way.
14: One minute. Closer look can't hurt.
15: Let's get on with it. I have this slave. You'll see. Yeah.
7: As this man looked Ellie over from head to foot, she shuddered. He looked worse, if possible, than any of the others. What if he should outbid all of them?
17: Yes.
15: Hey, get out of the way.
17: Yes, you are the one I want.
16: Yeah, let's get on with it. I want to take her home with me.
14: Okay, you've had your chance. Go on, get moving.
17: Yes, I'm going.
14: 200. I've got 200.
15: 250, that's my bid, 250. I'll make it 300.
17: 1,000.
14: 1,000.
17: You heard me. 1,000.
14: 1,000 once. 1,000 twice. 1,000 to the man who wanted a closer look.
7: The man who had outbid all the others came to the auction block and led Ellie away by the rope. She was so overcome with terror that she stumbled and staggered as they made their way through the crowd.
5: Oh, Mom.
8: Wow, Mrs. G.
10: What happened?
7: Well, that's the most interesting part of the story. After leading her along for several blocks, the man rounded a corner and pulled Ellie with him. Then he stopped, and a kind, understanding smile replaced his cruel sneer. He removed the rope from around her neck and said,
18: "Do not be afraid, my child. What is your name?"
12: Ellie. My name is Ellie.
18: And mine is Abdul. Don't be afraid. You won't be hurt. My wife is here, and she will take good care of you. Jasmine, come here.
19: I am coming. Is she the one, Abdul?
18: Yes, Jasmine, she's the one. She is the one.
7: Abdul and his wife Jasmine cared for Ellie throughout the rest of the war, and when it was over, they helped her find her way back to her homeland and to her relatives. But before they left her, they had one more surprise.
18: Ellie, do you remember that day in the market when you were on the auction block?
19: The day Abdul came to bid on you.
12: I'll never forget. What a terrible day that was. At first, anyway.
18: I want you to know that I would never have imagined that I would ever go to the slave market. But the night before, I had a dream. And in that dream, I saw myself buying a slave.
19: A young girl.
18: I saw myself buying you, Ellie.
12: Me?
18: You.
19: That morning, God impressed Abdul to act on his dream, and so we went to the slave market.
18: That's why I came forward to get a closer look. I could hardly believe my eyes. There you were, the girl I had seen in my dream. I acted mean so that the others wouldn't know what I had in mind, but I knew then that God had sent the dream to me. And I knew that he had sent me to the market that day to save you.
12: Oh, God, thank you. Thank you, thank you, thank you, Lord.
7: And so that's the story of your great-great-grandmother, Ellie. She was saved because God heard her plea, and God sent a man she had never seen before to buy her.
5: Mom, I don't know what to say.
6: Me either. Except, hey, you and Jack are kind of doing the same thing as he did.
8: Huh?
6: Well, think about it. You're Christians. We all are. And you're going to send the money to buy back other Christians who are slaves.
5: Hey, yeah, you're right.
8: Cool. This is awesome.
3: At the end of the summer, the club met for the last time. The results of their efforts were truly amazing.
6: Whoa. It's hard to believe, but our youth group raised a total of $551.67 from our bake sales. Of course, we'd have had more, except Jack here ate another $25 worth of my cookies.
8: Well, a guy's got to keep up his strength, you know. Mowing lawns takes lots of energy.
5: Tell me again how much you made, Jack.
8: $685.
5: Wow, that's a lot of lawns.
8: And a lot of sweat.
6: And a lot of cookies.
8: Come on now, you know I deserve them.
6: Yeah, well. How about you, Callie? What's your grand total?
5: $545. I'm still in shock.
6: And still sneezing.
5: Got that right.
8: Guess what I found out?
5: What?
8: I saw on the website about buying back slaves that this group sent in $2,000, and it was enough money to buy 20 slaves.
6: You're kidding!
5: Is the price still the same?
8: I don't know.
5: 'Cause if it is, we just raised enough to buy 12 people. Maybe some will even be kids like us.
8: What a thought!
6: Awesome!
5: Absolutely amazing! Praise God!
4: Wow, Aunt Carol, awesome and amazing is right.
3: Well, Uncle Dan, never underestimate kid power or teen power.
4: Mm-hmm.
3: When all that energy is aimed at a goal, great things can be accomplished.
4: I'll say, what a difference all our young listeners would make if they would use their summers to raise money for their favorite charity.
3: Or if not raising money, they could volunteer to shop for shut-ins, help in a local soup kitchen, mow the lawn, rake leaves, or shovel snow for older neighbors. There are so many opportunities to spread kindness, and I know you boys and girls want to help.
4: Remember, Jesus said that whatever we do for others, why, it's just like doing it for him.
3: So may God bless you as you ask him to show you how you can make a difference.
4: Goodbye for now.
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1: When does the soul leave the body? Should we focus less on keeping the commandments of God and more on loving other people? And how do you interpret dreams? We'll answer these questions and more in just a moment on Line Upon Line. Welcome to Line Upon Line, brought to you by It Is Written. I'm John Bradshaw. With me is Wes Peppers. We are answering your Bible questions, and we thank you for the privilege of doing so. And we hope and pray that you'll be blessed and encouraged to know God more and to dig deeper into the Bible than you've ever done before this time. Wes, great to have you here. Thank you.
2: Great to be here, Pastor John.
1: Yes, sir. We have an interesting question to begin with. It's sent to us by Gloria,
2: all right,
1: who says, I would like to know when someone is about to die, does the soul leave the body once the heart stops beating or before?
2: So the answer would be neither.
1: Neither?
2: Neither. That's
1: so
2: right.
1: So the soul does not leave the body when the heart stops beating,
2: correct,
1: and it doesn't leave before the
2: That's
1: heart
2: right.
1: stops beating. Well, when does the soul leave the body?
2: The Bible doesn't say that the soul leaves the body. The Bible doesn't say that you have a soul. It says rather that you are a soul. In Genesis chapter 2 and verse 7, the Bible says that God formed man from the dust of the earth. He took the dust of the earth and the breath of life, combined those together, and the Bible says that man became a living soul.
1: So in spite... The Bible talks about your soul frequently, but what that means is either your whole person
2: right.
1: or an aspect of your being. It's no wonder that some people reject Christianity because of the stuff that Christianity proposes.
2: Yeah.
1: Give you an example. I'll come to this in just a second. A lot of people are turned off God because God, they are told, burns people in hell forever and ever and ever. If that was true, I'd ditch God as well.
2: Absolutely.
1: Because I could never live up to his standards, and he's only going to fry me. It wouldn't be a very nice guy. It's not true. But somebody taught it once upon a time, and it got deeply ingrained in Christianity. Thinking people listen to this and they say, nah, that's not a loving God. That's a tyrant. If you had heard that, well, I'd like you to reconsider and understand what the Bible says about hellfire. It doesn't say that people burn forever. Now, moving on to this. Well, you have a soul. Well, what does it look like? Where is it? Has anybody photographed one? Did anyone catch one? Okay, so you have a body, but somewhere in you is a consciousness that exists independent of anything else. Now, your thoughts all come from your brain. Your communication comes from your brain. Your personality comes through the outworking of your brain, working through your life. What's a soul? Would somebody tell me?
2: Yeah, it's very simply the combination of the body and the breath of life. The breath of God that he placed in us is not some spirit entity or some ghost of you

0: to that unconscious sleep until Jesus comes.
1: So when you die, the soul doesn't leave the body. The soul never leaves the body. The soul is body and breath. When you die, breath goes back to God, body goes back to the dust. You cease to be until God resurrects you and puts that breath in you again. You see, this is one of those misconceptions that has just gotten to the Christian church, and we believe it. Why? Because we were told. If we'd only gone to the Bible, read the Bible and checked it, we wouldn't have believed it.
0: That's
1: because
0: right.
1: The Bible doesn't substantiate this blatantly false idea.
0: Really, it's spiritualism that's leaked into the church through apostate Christianity and paganism and other avenues.
1: 100%.
0: And people are believing and teaching it today. The devil's first lie was, you shall not die.
1: That's right.
0: But God said in Ezekiel 18, you shall surely die. The soul that sins shall surely die. And so those two statements are contradicting. Which one are we going to believe?
1: Now, so you go to see your priest or your pastor, whatever it might be, and you say, well, I heard these guys online up online saying you don't have a soul. He or she will say, oh, of course you do. Look at this verse. I pray God will sanctify your whole body and soul and spirit. Oh, that seems to settle it. Without questioning what that is. And given that we've already given the foundation of you are a living soul, not a body that possesses a soul. And you say, well, how can Father McCarthy, or how can Pastor Lee, or how can Bishop Washington, whoever it might be wrong about this? And so you believe him. No. God's looking for people who have the courage to believe his word, irrespective of what people are saying. Now, there are people that we love that we don't agree with. There are people who are admired by many who are not right about everything. We encourage you to stand on the Bible. That's the safe place to stand. Ready for another question?
0: Sure.
1: Okay, this one comes from William. Ooh, this is an interesting one. As Christians, we know we haven't been totally freed from sin yet, and we are still susceptible to it. We could discuss that. But it's true, we're susceptible to sin. There's still sin in the world. Isaiah 58 verse 6 says, is not this the fast that I have chosen thee, to loose the bonds of wickedness, to undo the heavy burdens, to let the oppressed go free, and that you break every yoke? Here's really the question. Shouldn't we be focusing more on loving others than on keeping the commandments? Now, I don't know when the time came that there was an either or.
0: That's right.
1: I don't know why you cannot hold two principles to be true at the same time. Can you, William, walk and chew gum at the same time? Can you keep the commandments of God and serve other people at the same time? I think you are not keeping the commandments of God unless you're serving others and focusing on other people, because a person who's sold out to God will want to minister to Jesus in the person of his people. What do you think?
0: Yeah, a couple of verses here. Romans 13, verse 8. Owe no one anything except to love one another, for he who loves one another or another has fulfilled the law. Verse 10, love does no harm to a neighbor, therefore love is the fulfillment of the law. And some people say, well, that means that if you love someone, you fulfilled the only law that's necessary. No, what it means is, if you love someone, you haven't lied to them. You haven't stolen from them. You haven't coveted their goods. You haven't taken their spouse. You haven't beaten them up. You haven't murdered them. So God gives a very clear definition of what love is through the Ten Commandments.
1: Oh, yeah. When somebody came to Jesus and asked him what the great commandment of the law was, he said, you shall love the Lord your God with all of your heart, soul, mind. And that's the first and great commandment. The second is like it, love your neighbor as yourself. Now, if you were to take a look at the Ten Commandments, you would see the first four deal exclusively with your relationship to God. The next six deal with your relationship to your fellow human being. So in keeping the commandments, you ought to be loving others. I don't think we ought to de-emphasize one just so we can do the other. How about doing both? That would be a good idea.
0: And even so, you can't really do one without the other. I mean, how can you say, oh, I've loved my neighbor, but I stole his truck last night, or I murdered him, but I loved him? You know, I mean, it doesn't make sense. So both go hand in hand with each other. There's no escaping.
1: You can't love your neighbor without loving God.
0: That's right.
1: And you're not loving God unless you desire to keep his commandments.
0: Mm-hmm. Amen.
1: This one comes to us from Samuel. How, I remember answering this question once before, but they come up again and again, and that's okay.
0: Yeah.
1: How do we in this modern age interpret dreams? When do we know it is from the Lord or otherwise? When

0: do we take it seriously or when do we simply discard it? And then there's another question about advice, but let's do this first. How do you interpret dreams? You know, last night, I had an interesting dream. I woke up and I said to Melissa, oh, thank God it's not the Sabbath today.
1: Mm.
0: Yeah. Because I had a dream, right? And in my dream, I was playing rugby.
1: Mm.
0: Yeah. It just so happened to be that on that team, there was a very famous rugby player. I don't know what we were doing on the same team, but we were. There were some of my old friends from high school. They were playing that day as well. And then after the game, I went to church and they were having a fellowship meal after the sermon. Mm. And that's where I met my wife. And I said to her, oh, I'm so sorry. How could I have gone to play rugby on the Sabbath? I wouldn't do that.
1: Right.
0: I mean,
1: sure.
0: Bro, I wouldn't do that at all.
1: Yeah, that's right.
0: You'd broken into 10 pieces today.
1: Yeah.
0: How could I do that? I must have forgotten it was the Sabbath. And I woke up with this sick feeling in my stomach because I was in the dream. I had transgressed the Sabbath in a colossal way. Wasn't even aware it was the Sabbath until I turned up for the fellowship meal and there was my wife after church. Eating whatever she was eating.
1: So she went to church herself while you were at the rugby game.
0: I did. I skipped church and went and played rugby. I should have said to Melissa, what's a old guy like me doing playing rugby? I'm probably going to bust everything on my body. Okay, so here's the question. What did that dream mean?
1: How
0: do we interpret that dream?
1: I tell you, maybe it means you're a prophet. I don't know. But
0: maybe it means
1: nothing.
0: Nothing.
1: Right. You ate too much food the night
0: before. I was probably eating too much hummus too close to bedtime.
1: That's right. So not every dream is something from God. Your brain is processing information and that kind of a thing. So can God still communicate through dreams? Yes, he can. And I believe he does. And I believe he has. You know, I've had dreams before where I think maybe God was giving me an indication of something. I've had other dreams similar to yours where I still have dreams today of playing high school football and college football.
0: Yeah, see, you're a dreamer.
1: That's right. I'm a dreamer.
0: You're a dreamer.
1: My wife says that sometimes.
0: Yeah,
1: you're a dreamer, man. And so, you know, just because you have a dream doesn't mean it's from God. So I think we're safe to say one thing is if it is from God, it's never going to contradict truth of the Bible. If I had a dream and it's indicating that dream, I think it's from God, or a person thinks it's from God, and it says, oh, cheat on your wife or cheat on your husband. This person is really who you're supposed to be with. Well, I look in the Bible, and the Bible says, be faithful to your marriage vows, right?
0: Yes.
1: So a dream or anything from God is never going to contradict truth that's already established in the Bible.
0: Yeah, no question about it. The second part of the question was, what advice would you give a friend who is worried about a dream they had? I'd say, don't worry about your dream. Just don't even worry about your dream. It is true, God speaks to people by dreams. In my experience, and this is from speaking with others, when God is communicating with someone through a dream, they know.
1: Mm-hmm.
0: Like, it's striking.
1: Yes.
0: The dream where you were wearing oversized rubber boots and surfing on the back of a crocodile through a great ocean of pea soup.
1: Chasing a rubber duck.
0: Correct.
1: Yeah.
0: Was not from God.
1: Those are not symbols God's using to reach you.
0: No, no. I believe that if God is speaking to you, you'll know.
1: Mm-hmm.
0: It'll be one of those, I believe this is God speaking.
1: Yes.
0: Get some advice. Speak to a minister of the gospel or a trusted friend. Don't sweat your dreams. They're just dreams. The Bible says in the multitude of business, there are dreams. Stuff's been going on in your life. It's expressed in your mind. Dreams are good and healthy, but don't you worry about them. We will have more Line Upon Line in just a moment. It's brought to you by It Is Written. How was she able to become a modern-day trailblazer? She was the wrong gender, the wrong color, the wrong socioeconomic status, and from the wrong part of town. But none of that could stop a young girl with a love for science from going on to break through one glass ceiling after another. Patricia Barth had a not-so-secret secret, a secret people today need to discover. Don't miss More Than Meets the Eye, the remarkable Patricia Barth, and learn how the special defining quality she possessed was shared by Jesus and will be shared by all who will walk one day beside the river of life. a scientist, an ophthalmologist, a researcher, an inventor, and more. The life of Patricia Barth was characterized by one first after another. More than meets the eye, the remarkable Patricia Barth. Brought to you by It Is Written TV. Welcome back to Line Upon Line. It's brought to you by It Is Written. I'm John Bradshaw. I have Wes Peppers with me. We're answering your Bible questions. We'd love you to email us, lineuponline@iiw.org, if you have a question you would like us to attempt to answer. And here's a question from Linda. And Linda asks, why do demons want to live in, stay in, and possess humans?
1: Good question. I think Jesus can answer that for us. John chapter 10, verse 10. A thief cometh not but to steal and to kill and to destroy. That's the whole goal of Satan and his angels, is to get you to be lost, you and your children. And so the best way to combat that is to draw closer to God and be close to Him.
0: Yeah, we mustn't forget that we are in a very real, intense spiritual battle. The Bible says that we wrestle not against flesh and blood, but against principalities and powers. The enemy of souls is at war with everything that is special to God. Devil hates you. Live close to God and be firmly in God's camp and on God's side. Now, Pat asks us, if God knows the end from the beginning, then He knows if I'm going to be in heaven already. So how do I have a choice? See, this is one that really trips people up. Mm-hmm. God's foreknowledge, they take that to mean that God is dictating because He already knows, right?
1: Right.
0: Now, I know that it's going to be night tonight,
1: mm-hmm.
0: but am I then dictating that darkness is going to come?
1: No.
0: Are you going to thank me for the darkness because I promise you that tonight is going to be dark? Or are you going to thank me for the sunrise because I promise you that tomorrow morning the sun's going to come up?
1: Yeah.
0: I just know it's going to happen.
1: I can be sure my 11-year-old son's going to ask me tomorrow, what can I eat? I want to have 100% something to eat. And so that doesn't mean I'm going to force him to eat or force him not to eat, but I just know it's going to happen. And so just because God knows what's going to happen doesn't mean He's taking away freedom of choice. And that, to me, demonstrates even more so the patience of God.
0: Yes.
1: Because if He knows the decision we're going to make, yet He still bears with us. He still tries to get us. Even if a person's going to be lost and they've chosen that and God knows that, He still bears with them. Jesus knew that Judas would betray Him.
0: Yes.
1: But He still knelt down and washed His feet.
0: So Judas was going to betray Jesus. Jesus knew that. But He worked for him.
1: Yes,
0: He did. Now, what does that tell you? It tells you that God gives sinners every opportunity.
1: Every opportunity.
0: And it's not whether God knows you're going to be lost or whether God knows you're going to be saved. It's that in the big picture, in the final analysis, everybody will know God did everything He possibly could so that the lost could be saved and the saved could be saved. So this foreknowledge, yes, you make a great point. Why would God bother if He knows? Well, because God wants the record to show that He strove to give everybody the opportunity to be saved.
1: And if He didn't do that, I mean, he could just say, oh, well, I know what choice you're going to make, so forget about it. I'm not going to do anything. Well, the devil would take advantage of that. He would make that argument. See, God really doesn't love you. He just blew you off. And what a testimony to us to know that God is laboring for us no matter what. I mean, that's just a blessing, really.
0: Amen. Last question was from Pat. This is from Patricia. In John 7:37, the verse uses the word cried, not shouted or said or spoke, but cried. Is there an implied anguish or emotional stress by the use of the word cried in relation to Jesus? Thank you. The answer is no. The word cried there really means something a bit more like exclaimed. Matthew 14, verse 30, Peter is sinking and he cried out to Jesus. I guess that was some distress. Lord, save me. The blind man cried out to Jesus. It's an exclamation, not so much a proclamation, but it's a cry. It cried out. So it doesn't really mean emotional distress, but it does, I think, connote some seriousness. It's not like you called across the room to your friend, hey, but in a certain situation, you cried out. There was some intensity about what was being meant, but cried means cried. Depends on how you use the word, I suppose. A question from Tina. In Revelation 5 and verse 8, who has the prayers of the saints? Does someone else besides God have those prayers? It sounds like either the four living creatures or the 24 elders have the saints' prayers. Here's my suspicion. When we look at that verse, it's going to unravel itself relatively straightforward. How do you read Revelation chapter 5 and verse 8?
1: Well, it says, I'll read it here. It says, "Now when he had taken the scroll, the four living creatures and the 24 elders fell down before the Lamb, each having a harp and golden bowls full of incense, which are the prayers of the saints."
0: Yeah. In the sanctuary service, there was the altar of incense. The altar of incense ascended, the incense ascended from the altar towards the heaven, and it is said that that represented the righteousness of Christ going up with the prayers of the saints. Mm-hmm. Yeah, can you read the last part of that verse for me again? I think I forgot it already.
1: Sure. It says, "They had golden bowls of incense, which are the prayers of the saints."
0: Yeah, yeah. Representing the prayers of the saints. Mm-hmm. That incense that would ascend to heaven represents the prayers of the saints going up. It's not that they had the prayers. This is spiritual language, you understand, or should I say symbolic language, metaphorical language. And it's representing the prayers of the saints that would ascend from the saints to God.
1: I think the going back to the question here, they're asking who has the bowls, because it seems to indicate here the 24 elders fell down, each having a harp and golden bowls.
0: So the question is who has the bowls?
1: Who has the bowls? Because this text seems to indicate that the elders have the bowls. They're holding the bowls. I haven't heard that before.
0: Okay. Next question.
1: Well, if you look at the sanctuary service, the job, whose job was it to apply the bowl of incense? It was the priest's job. So the elders may have been holding it, but it would have been the priest applying it, and the priest then would be Jesus, the high priest.
0: Tracy asks us, Revelation 11:19 speaks of the Ark of the Covenant in heaven, but is that a vision or was the ark lost during the Israelites' exile? That's a good question.
1: That's a great question, yeah.
0: Revelation 11:19. It says, "And the temple of God was opened in heaven, and there was seen in his temple the ark of his testament." That's the ark of the covenant. "And there were lightnings and voices and thunderings and an earthquake and great hail." So where's the ark of the covenant? There was one on earth. No one knows where that is now. Mm-hmm. But he is one in heaven. So is this real? What?
1: Sure. Well, you know, going back to the earthly sanctuary was a model of the one that we know exists in heaven.
0: Yes,
1: it was. The
0: book
1: of Hebrews tells us that. All through the book of Hebrews, you read about that. So there was the earthly sanctuary that was the kind of the model. There was the real sanctuary in heaven. So the Ark of the Covenant on earth was merely a reflection or a representation of the one that's in heaven. So that's a symbol of God's literal throne in heaven, where in there would still be his Ten Commandments. So the one that was being seen here in vision by John would have been the literal one in heaven where God's throne sits. Simple as that. Yeah.
0: There were or are or were two Arks of the Covenant,
1: mm-hmm.
0: one on earth and one
1: in
0: heaven.
1: That's right.
0: Christian asks us a question that we can't answer with a Bible verse. So we're going to have to give a sort of an opinion on this. I don't think you'll mind that. We prefer to stick with the Bible, but sometimes the Bible's not real clear about something. Christian asks, "I have a question regarding the healing of the demon-possessed man or men found in Matthew 8, Mark 5, and Luke 8. The demons begged to be allowed to go into the swine, but then the swine immediately died in the sea. Why not just be cast out of the men? Why was what they requested better?" Shrink down the question.
1: Sure.
0: Why did Jesus allow the demons that he cast out of the men to go into the pigs? What's the answer to that question?
1: Well, Jesus was kind of dealing with a couple of issues here.
0: Yeah.
1: The people of God were herding pigs. Jews, I mean, these were Jewish people that they were forbidden to touch or interact with unclean animals, of which swine was one of the chief unclean animals.
0: Yeah.
1: And so here they are farming pigs, and Jesus is making the point, because those people had asked him to leave and depart and so forth, they cared more, or actually when he cast them out, they came out and asked him to leave. Yeah. They cared more about the pigs than they did the men that were demon-possessed.
0: Isn't that something?
1: Very sad.
0: So Jesus is representing a couple of things. One, that was a judgment on the pig farmers. He did not want them doing it because pork was and is unclean and shouldn't be eaten. Why do pigs exist then? Well, not so you can eat them. You wouldn't say that there's a cockroach, so I must eat that. Not every creature was created to be eaten. Pigs weren't created to be eaten. So God was a judgment on the hog farming. Secondly, now imagine you had a demon-possessed man or a couple of demon-possessed men, and the demons go out of them, and you say, oh, they're good now, and that's the end of that. Mm-hmm. Or the demons go out of them, and what do? They destroy hundreds and hundreds and hundreds of animals. And you go, oh, yeah, they're a destructive thing, these demons. It goes to show you how many demons had possessed the men. It's shocking. And the nature of these demons. You should be in no doubt at all as to what the devil's agenda is. He just wants to destroy. And he proved that on that day. Why destroy the pigs? Because that's what the devil does. The thief cometh not but to kill and to destroy. And that's what they did right then. Mm-hmm. Demonstrating what the devil is truly all about.
1: And I would add, it's better that they went into the pigs than more people.
0: Yeah, no, true. 100% right. And its question could take us a while, but you know, recently we've looked at this question a little bit. I definitely believe that the dead are asleep until their respective resurrections, and if someone appears to us as a dead loved one, it would be an evil angel masquerading as a human being. That's the truth. 100% right. That having been said, how could the early church have known that the people who were resurrected at the crucifixion were actually resurrected humans? Why wouldn't they have thought those individuals were fallen angels? Curious one. So we haven't really dealt with that.
1: Yeah, no, that's a good question.
0: When Jesus died, many of those who were in the graves arose. Matthew 27 says they went into the city and appeared to many. Mm-hmm. Why wouldn't they have thought that they were resurrected, fallen angels?
1: Mm-hmm.
0: Well, imagine they had a testimony. Imagine they didn't look like fallen angels. Imagine on some level, some of them were known to people alive. We don't know when they came from. I heard somebody say that these were people raised from all ages.
1: Mm-hmm. Yeah, sure. Yeah.
0: I'm okay with that. But perhaps there was somebody's grandfather. So they recognized people and they had something to say. Did you ever wonder how they knew it was Moses and Elijah on the Mount of Transfiguration? Well, their options were slim. But they probably heard something of the conversation that was going on. And maybe Jesus said, hi, Moses, and gave them a clue that way. What would you add?
1: Well, I'd add, you know, the Bible says there was an earthquake and the graves broke open. So the graves where those people were buried.
0: And that's right.
1: Were opened and they saw them come out of the graves. And so, you know, I suppose somebody could still suspect that as a deception.
0: But that grave over there that opened up was where we buried some old patriarch, not where we buried an evil angel.
1: That's right. And it was happening at the same time as the crucifixion of Jesus. So they would have put all that together.
0: Yeah. Good questions, though. We really appreciate it. If you have a question, email it to us and we'll do our very best to give you a Bible answer for your Bible question. Wes, thanks for being here.
1: Been great.
0: It's been outstanding as always, and we will look forward to doing this again sometime soon, and we certainly hope you will join us then. He's Wes Peppers. I'm John Bradshaw. This has been Line Upon Line, brought to you by It Is Written.

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1: Hello and welcome to Crossroads here on 3ABN Radio. My name is Angela Loma King. I'm glad that you've tuned in today. And today we are going to have a testimony that will strengthen you. Wherever you are in your journey today, this is a fresh opportunity to connect with God's grace. And you're going to see God's grace through this testimony. You're going to see how God works in a life that you're wondering, how is this going to work out? You look back and you say, but for the grace of God, there goes I. And God has been gracious and good to this young lady that is here in our studios. And the title of today's program is Out of the Miry Clay. And you may wondering, what is that? What miry clay? Well, and it's into the secret place of the Most High. And the Bible text that our guest has chosen for today is a very popular text. It is from Philippians 1, verse 6. Being confident of this very thing, that he who has begun a good work in you, listener, will complete it until the day of Jesus Christ. And I'm going to share something with you from Steps to Christ, page 64. And it says, he desires to restore you to himself, to see his own purity and holiness reflected in you. And if you will but yield yourself to him, he that hath begun a good work in you will carry it forward to the day of Jesus Christ. Pray more fervently. Believe more fully. And that's something I want you to carry with you. Believe that Jesus will take care of you, because he will. It's not a fake. It's not a story. It's true. And our guest today, her name is Shawn Johnson, and she is a member at the Thompsonville Seventh-day Adventist Church. And matter of fact, we have her and her husband here in the studios, and he's here listening. And we will hear his testimony probably in a week or two, and you're going to be blessed. Well, welcome, Shawn Johnson.
2: Thank you.
1: Glad to have you here. She's on a journey, but her journey is strengthening. Her and her husband did a Vesper program, which is an afternoon program on Sabbath afternoon. And how the Lord took you to Washington, D.C. It was nothing but miracles, right?
2: Amen, amen.
1: Nothing but miracles. What were you doing in D.C.?
2: We were down there helping distribute the Great Controversy, because it was the Rededicate 250.
1: Yes.
2: And so we went with Strange Normal, which is a group that Jeff is in. Mm-hmm. But they were also working with Heritage and Hope, who was also working with Amazing Facts.
1: Ooh.
2: So we were all working together down there.
1: Wow. And you met so many people.
2: Many people.
1: And it was a wonderful experience. You showed a video, you and your husband. It was hot, and you were out there just passing out tracts, books, mm-hmm. just sharing, praying,
2: Amen.
1: Just doing what God has called you to do.
2: Amen.
1: But life was not always like that, was it?
2: No.
1: No. Mm-hmm. Were you born or raised a Seventh-day Adventist Christian?
2: No.
1: Where were you born?
2: I was born in Fairmont, West Virginia.
1: In West Virginia.
2: Mm-hmm.
1: Okay, so you were not born in Southern Illinois.
2: Nope. Nope.
1: Okay. And did you have siblings?
2: Yes, I have two sisters.
1: Okay, what number are you?
2: I'm number one.
1: I'm
2: the oldest.
1: You're the oldest.
2: Yes.
1: Okay, you're the firstborn. Okay. Mm-hmm. Now, what was life like for you as a child? Was your mom and dad in the picture? Your your biological parents?
2: In the beginning, and I don't even remember this far back, the first couple years of life, my grandparents actually raised me. And then my mom and dad, which was my stepdad, but I did not know that, they came and got me, and they raised me from there on out.
1: But, how old were you at that time?
2: My grandma had mentioned I was probably a couple years old when they had come to get me. And so my stepdad, he adopted me right around 5, right before I went to kindergarten. But I didn't know any of this. It wasn't revealed until I was an adult.
1: So you thought he was your father all that time?
2: Yes, I did.
1: When did you find out he was not your biological?
2: I was pregnant with my oldest child, and I had questions because I had questions with the way I had been raised. I had been raised a little differently than my sisters. He was harder on me. There was some physical abuse, some mental and verbal, but he really, I think he was doing what he felt was best. He wanted to push me to succeed. And, you know, so I just thought, gave it all up to that's what that was.
1: But some people, that's how they were raised. And, you know, that's the best they could have done at that time. So were you raised in a Christian home?
2: No, but the neighbor who lived right down from us, we lived in the country, she actually, we were pretty young, she would take us to church with her, just a little country Christian church. So very young, I knew about Jesus. I had a wonderful Sunday school teacher, Miss Ellen, and she taught me that Jesus loved me, and John 3:16 was my first Bible verse. They gave me my first Bible there. But once I got to where I aged up to the next group, I didn't want to go. So they let me stay another year there. But then when I aged up, I didn't want to go to church anymore because they were very judgmental when I would miss a day. Were you partying? I wasn't even old enough to be doing that stuff, maybe 13, 14. But I had told my parents, you don't go to church, so I don't have to go to church.
1: They weren't a good example for you. Okay, now here you are. Let's go to your young adult years. What was life like for you?
2: So I had my first child. Well, I went to college at a Jesuit college out of high school.
1: Okay.
2: Yes, I didn't know at the time. I actually got a scholarship to go there. I was doing a double major, criminal justice and psychology. I was very much into wanting to do psychology. And so I got pregnant my third year in. And then at that time, I was like, I just want to be a mom. This is what I was made for. And of course, you know, it didn't make my parents happy, but what I wanted to be was a mom.
1: You weren't married at the time?
2: No, we weren't married. We didn't actually get married until my oldest, Cheyenne, was 3 months old. So her and my dad walked me down the aisle.
1: So you had a little girl. You're happy to be a mom. Now, your mother, wife, were you a stay-at-home mom?
2: Yes. And I ended up having another daughter 15 months after Cheyenne, Samantha. So I had two daughters.
1: Your life was busy.
2: And so they were probably, Cheyenne had, it was probably right before she had went to school. We lived beside a friend of ours who was Pentecostal. So we had started attending a Pentecostal church at the time. And then we went to a Baptist church because it was closer. And then we wanted to go to another Pentecostal church because I felt like my children needed to be raised in the church. I needed to be teaching them correct things. So we did try to bring them up in the church. The Baptist church, we really loved the people. They were people that I had known most of my life. But I began to question. God showed me the Sabbath way back then.
1: How did he show you the Sabbath?
2: Through studying the Bible.
1: Really?
2: He showed me the Sabbath. And so I questioned. I was like, wait a minute. Seventh day, that's Saturday. Why am we going to church on Sunday? So when the church had come out, they would do routine visits. If you missed a week, they would come out and visit your home, make sure you're okay. And so I told them, I have some questions. And I told them I was questioning the Sabbath. Like, the Sabbath must have got changed. Why do we go to church on Sunday? And they said that it's just always been that way. Don't question. And, well, I'm a questioner.
1: Good
2: for
1: you.
2: So I said, what do you mean don't question? I need to question. I need to know.
1: Yeah.
2: And pretty much I was told that I was going to go to hell for questioning. They didn't want me to come back to the church.
3: What?
2: So then we moved on to another Pentecostal church, and I was actually baptized into the Pentecostal church at the time.
3: Okay.
2: And
3: you were baptized in there.
2: Yeah.
3: Okay. Now, did you do the tongues and all that?
2: Yes, unfortunately. And at the time, I thought that was the correct thing to do. Well, I had been instructed that God gave this special prayer language to people and that I needed to pray for it. And so I prayed, and I guess I had received it. I was told that I was praying and singing in the Spirit. And so I remember praying at times, and I would kind of go into a different language. I always felt kind of weird about it.
3: Yeah.
2: Like, I really felt out of control when it would happen. And I hesitated a lot, but I tried to let myself go. Like, if this is really God, I want to be honoring him.
3: Right.
2: You know, I don't want to hold back. But I was really uneasy about it still.
3: Yeah. And tongues it's a gift of tongues, which is a language. You say
2: a
3: you're
2: known
3: in another
2: language.
3: It is.
2: But I did not know this one.
3: You
2: and it did
3: know.
2: Not sound like any. And it just kept repeating over and over the same. It was like maybe a line, and it kept repeating over and over.
3: And for those of you who are listening, in the book of Acts, they talk about the gift of tongues. You go to another country, and next thing you want to teach someone about Jesus, about the Holy Spirit, about Scripture, and you speak in their language. And all of a sudden, it's like, oh, I understand. Oh, you hear in your native tongue.
2: Yeah.
3: You hear,
2: so you don't even
3: understand.
2: Know that you're doing it.
3: Right. That's the gift of tongues.
2: Mm-hmm.
3: That's the true gift of tongues.
2: Amen.
3: Yeah, but you didn't know.
2: I didn't know.
3: No. Yeah, so continue.
2: So during the time, some incidents happened with my first husband. He ended up going to prison.
3: Mm.
2: And that left me to be a single mom with two girls.
4: Hi.
2: And it was very difficult, and his mom had made us leave our home because it was in her name and his name, and she didn't want to have to keep paying the bills. She said we had to leave, so we had to move into an apartment, and things just kept getting darker and harder, and I had a nervous breakdown.
3: Yes. That must have been rough. So what happened to your girls?
2: I had to finally consent to send them to live with his mother because I was scared to let them be raised by my parents. I didn't want them, you know, to be abused or anything or have to hear abuse. So I asked her to take them, and I was in and out of the mental hospital for probably 2 years.
3: Mm.
2: In and out with different issues.
3: Yes.
2: So that was a very
3: rough
2: part of my life.
3: Yes.
2: And it's led to now my children don't speak to me. They don't.
3: That's hard.
2: Yes. Yeah. I pray for them daily, though. I mean, the Lord can do anything. And He has promised that He will contend with those who contend with us and that He will save our children.
3: It's a promise.
2: Yes. So I claim that for both of our children.
3: Yes.
2: That God will save them.
3: Yes. And so they're out there, but there's nothing like a mother praying for her child. I've seen them. My mom done. She had 8 children, all 8 of us, same mother, same father, and she prayed. Even though she passed away, we've seen miracles of her children, my siblings, come back to the Lord.
2: Mm.
3: So you keep praying, and the Lord will bring them back. Yeah. Train up a child in the way they should go. Yeah, you will see them again. Yeah, keep praying. Keep holding on. And have faith. So, okay, what happened? You've been in and out of the institutions.
2: So for a while, I was just trying to get things together. I met my second husband.
3: Yes.
2: And it was very easy to get into that relationship at the time. I was drinking a lot and into some drugs.
3: And smoking?
2: I smoked.
3: Yes,
2: I was doing everything I shouldn't have done.
3: Mm-hmm.
2: And it was a very abusive relationship, every form of abuse, every single form. It took way longer to get out of that marriage than it took to get into it. And it was a very scary time. And I praise God that He protected me through all of it. I mean, there were times that I was harmed, but my life was spared.
3: Amen.
2: And He got me out of it. And then after that, I become, through the first one, I had pulled away from God because, you know, I felt like, God, why'd you allow this to happen in my first marriage? Mm. And then with the second marriage, I was pulling even farther away. I was trying to still kind of cling.
3: Yeah.
2: I remember there was times of homelessness and I would reach out to him. I had written some poems to him during the time. And I got into witchcraft after that because.
3: Into witchcraft. Why witchcraft? How did you get into that?
2: I was tired of being walked over. I was tired of feeling powerless. I was tired of feeling like there was no hope, no way out, no this or that. Yes. And I had a friend who had been in it, and appearances on the outside made it look like she was happy, which really I didn't realize she was very unhappy.
3: Yeah.
2: So Satan deceives us in many ways.
3: Of course he does.
2: And he promised a lot of things through it, and the one good thing that came out of it, I met Jeff in a pagan group online. So
3: her husband. Jeff is her husband.
2: Yeah, so God used even the darkest moments of our lives to.
3: So what was that life like, doing witchcraft? What were you doing?
2: Actually, I thought I was doing good things. I was into healing. I have a great-great-grandmother that was Cherokee Indian. My grandpa had told me how she was a medicine woman. So I was into healing, and I wanted to help people. So I thought I was doing good things, like sending healing energies. I would do a lot of that. And getting involved in herbs, but for the wrong reasons. I mean, looking for, you know, a lot of burning of candles and sending energy that way. We had gotten into fairy worship, I guess you could say.
3: Yeah.
2: We would go out and during full moon and you know, cast our circles of protection. And we saw a lot of, like, fairy things like orbs and things like that. And Jeff, when he does his, he can explain more. He had more communication with them than I did. I did work with a couple deities. And before I had ended that, I was getting in pretty strong with Hecate.
3: With who?
2: Hecate.
3: What is that?
2: And she is a goddess. I cannot remember which.
3: Yeah, but she
2: was culture she came from. But the gist of it was, and I got very leery toward the end because I was, as I studied more about her and I got deeper in, she was called the savior of the world. First of all, I was like, wait a minute. I've always been told Jesus is the savior of the world. How is she as a female?
3: Yeah.
2: And not only that, she was born of two other deities. So how? I didn't understand. And I got into the I am statements.
3: Wow.
2: And it seems encouraging and empowering, but when you come to God and you realize you've been saying that you are all these things, but you are not. There's one I am.
3: There's only one, the great I am.
2: Yes. And so I was very thankful he pulled me out of that. So when I say out of the miry clay, I was literally deep in the mud, Angie, deep in there. And before he had got me out, I had met with Hecate. I did a lot of meditation, Easter meditation, where I would go visit her in the underworld.
3: Ooh.
2: In your mind, you would go visit, and she was down deep in a cave. And when you come in, she had two dogs on each side. And if there was any fear, you couldn't pass. There could be no fear to pass past the dogs and into her underworld. And she was a very beautiful woman, decked out, you know, in purple, my favorite color, of course. She's going to be very appealing to me. And she promised power if I would just submit everything to her. And something just said, no, not right now. And I left. And it wasn't long after that that God had pulled me out.
3: Now, you mentioned to me off the air that you had an altar.
2: Yes. So on my altar, my candles were set up. There was an idol of Hecate, and she had so she has her staff with a skull on it. She had some snakes coming up around her. All of the imagery now, as I look back, it's like it was so clear. Why could we not see this? She has this crown on her head that actually, the closest thing to Hecate I can tell you looks like is the Statue of Liberty.
3: Oh.
2: Because she also has a torch.
3: Interesting.
2: Yes.
3: So this was your so-called God.
2: She was my deity, yes.
3: Your deity. How did you get away from this? I'm curious. How did you break away?
2: It started very subtly. Like each night I would hear this still small voice coming in my head saying, if you die tonight, do you really know where you're going to go? And I was like, I don't even know anymore what I believe. Mm-hmm. Well, if you don't know what you believe, how do you know what will happen? And then it would come again. If you would happen to die tonight, do you know what will happen to you? And I'm like, I don't know. And I was like, I've never denied Jesus, but I'm not really living that kind of life. And I don't know, what do witches believe? Do they believe the Summerland? They, depending on what pantheon you were in, they believe different things. And I had for a little bit delved into the Norse religion with Odin, the Allfather, and all that. So I thought, well, do I believe in I can't remember what it is, but where they believe that it's war all the time and partying and all this. So I'm like, do I believe in that? Do I believe in the Summerlands? What's the Summerlands? Wow. I didn't know what I believed. Right. So it just kept coming and coming. And then one day, Jeff said, we need to have a talk.
3: And Jeff is her husband.
2: Yes. And he said, I'm going to do something and you're free to do whatever you want, but here's what I'm going to do. And he starts telling me that God was dealing with him. And I busted out laughing. And he says to me, I don't think this is very funny. And I said, well, I think it's funny because God's been dealing with me. And we kind of were on the same wavelength. We didn't even have many words between us. We just said, it's done. And it's done.
3: What?
2: We're going to get a church. And we both turned around and grabbed the stuff on our altar and threw it in the trash that day.
3: Now, Sean, you did not mention how you met Jeff.
2: I met him on Facebook in a pagan group.
3: In your pagan group?
2: Yes. What? And I think it might have been a dating group. I don't remember if it was dating or just general.
3: Yes.
2: And people were kind of, and we had just joked around about meeting each other. I had family in Jasper, Indiana, and he was in Evansville. And he's like, yeah, we really need to meet sometime. And then we did. We both had, in between, we had some failed relationships there. And then both of us kind of, I guess, clinging to our friendship and having went through another failed relationship, we decided we weren't going to get in a relationship. We were only going to be friends.
3: That was it, period.
2: Yes, and we would do a one-month trial. I would have my own room, his own room. We would be friends trying to help each other out. But I got put on the wrong bus. Jeff had to come rescue me. They would not refund my money. I couldn't get to him. And he said, I'm coming after you. And when he got to me, he said, friendship is out the door.
3: Yeah.
2: He's like, I've went through so much. And I already knew how I felt about him, but I was willing to just be his friend. But it was a relationship, and we weren't walking with God for 7-8 years we were in this relationship living
3: that
2: together.
3: That long?
2: Before we got
3: now,
2: married.
3: Now, you did not mention Jeff was raised a Seventh-day Adventist,
2: yes,
3: wasn't he?
2: Yes, he was.
3: But he became a pagan.
2: Yes. Yes, after his military life. And I remember him taking me the very first time I met his parents.
3: Yes, go ahead.
2: And I met his grandma. I was greeted with the warmest love. And his grandma, the very first night I meet her, when we got ready to leave, she gives Jeff a hug and says, bye, I love you. And she gives me a hug and she says, bye, I love you. And I thought, this lady doesn't even know me and she loves me.
3: Oh.
2: And it touched my heart. And then his dear mom, she tried to witness to me so much. I just love her.
3: Aww.
2: And I told Jeff, I think your parents are in a cult.
3: What?
2: They have these weird beliefs, and he would laugh at me and say, honey, people say that all the time. But she really was trying to reach me.
3: She was.
2: She was, and she thinks that she doesn't witness, but she did.
3: She did.
2: She witnessed to me.
3: Amen. And she was the Seventh-day Adventist Christian. I'm focused on the word Christian.
2: Mm-hmm. So I believe it was the prayers of his family and probably others that brought us out of that mess.
3: So how did you come into this movement?
2: So after we had done all that and we said we agreed we were going to church, Jeff turns on the TV and we started to watch 3ABN and Amazing Facts. And we started doing Mark Fox. And we started doing the Amazing Facts Bible studies because we were hungry. We wanted to know what's the truth. And then the first church that we had went to in person was Thompsonville,
3: Seventh-day Adventist. Our church, praise the Lord. And what year was this?
2: 2021,
1: just a few years ago.
2: Mm-hmm, because we had been watching 3ABN, and he's like, let's go see the people we've been watching.
1: Mm-hmm, mm-hmm.
2: So that's why we went there.
3: So you walked into the church, and we met you and mm-hmm. everything, and then we said to you, you need to go to a church.
2: Yeah, you thought that we needed to go somewhere closer. You were concerned about our drive. We were driving over an hour, and you're like, oh, honey, there are closer churches.
3: Yeah.
2: And we're like, we know. But we did pursue finding a closer church, and we started going to the Henderson Seventh-day Adventist Church in Henderson, Kentucky. It was literally across the river from where we lived. And we were baptized there together. We were baptized the same day. And I was going through a lot of health issues with the arthritis. I could barely walk. I had just got out of, I had been in the hospital and in a nursing home in rehab.
3: Wow.
2: I used a walker, a cane, and had just gotten out, so I could still barely walk, and Jeff helped me in, and I was baptized.
3: Oh. So you were ready for baptism?
2: I was ready.
3: This through all the studies through mm-hmm. Amazing Facts, 3ABN?
2: Yes, and the pastor had told us we need to do studies first, but when we told him, okay, we're willing, we just did all these Amazing Facts studies, we're ready. And he said, wait a minute, you did all the Amazing Facts studies? And we're like, yeah. He's like, well, let me ask some questions, because I think you're ready then. And he said, yeah, you're ready.
3: Oh.
2: We don't need to delay. And then he just had a little meeting with us about the 28 fundamentals.
3: Yes.
2: And do we agree to everything? And then he's like, okay, we'll set you up for your baptism.
3: Oh, that must have been a wonderful day.
2: Mm-hmm.
3: Look at how far you come out mm-hmm. of your life. And then your husband, who was raised Adventist, which you're going to hear next week, listener, you're mm-hmm. going to hear his testimony. Mm-hmm. He was raised Adventist, and now you're complete together.
2: Amen.
3: In the gospel of Jesus Amen. Christ in the Seventh-day Adventist Church. What joy. So since then, how has your life been?
2: Well, we've had times of extreme highs and extreme lows, because it's a learning process.
3: It is.
2: But God has been strengthening us every day more and more. We have a little ministry together, Feet of Jesus, and we do some YouTube little things. We've been reading through the book Living by Faith each week. Recently, we wrote a track together called God's Holy Sabbath Day.
3: Yes, it's beautiful.
2: We speak about that on our YouTube, and it points to other ministries. It points to 3ABN, Amazing Facts, some other ministries. It points to Ellen White books. Our testimony with Brad Burnham video is on there as well. And we just are working for God. Our main goal has been to hand out the Great Controversy.
3: Yes.
2: Jeff, he was the one who first came up with the idea for our ministry, and we discussed it, and we felt the importance of getting the word out there to the people that, you know, like Ellen White says, we need to be doing this literature evangelism. We need to get out there and tell people.
3: Yes.
2: Because the time is near, and we really need, this is
3: Amen.
2: The job that we have to do, just ordinary, everyday people getting out there.
3: Yeah, Sean, God bless you, you and your husband, Jeff. What a journey. From where you were as a child to where you are today,
2: and praise
3: you
2: God.
3: See God's hand upon
2: yes,
3: you.
2: And he's not done with
3: he's
2: us yet.
3: He's not done. And she has such a beautiful smile, a glow on her face. The love of Jesus is shining forth on this woman that is sitting before me.
2: All glory to him.
3: All glory to him. Amen. Wow, listener. I hope you were blessed by Sean's testimony. I was blessed. Out of the miry clay. And God bless you for tuning in, and may you put your hand in the hand of a God who knows no failure. He's the God of all possibilities. 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Have a blessed day in Jesus.
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0: Praise the Lord, everyone. I'm Pastor Ryan Johnson.
1: And I'm Anissa Johnson. Welcome to 3ABN Today. We are glad you are joining us.
0: Yes.
1: Today we'll be exploring powerful stories of transformation, revival, and the central place of the Word of God is in shaping lives for Jesus.
0: Amen. We're going to be learning about how God moves in the hearts of those who seek Him. We're going to learn about how revival begins with a personal encounter with Christ and how that encounter then expands into mission and service.
1: But before we go any further, we want to thank you, our viewers and listeners, for your continued prayers and financial support. Because of God's leading in your lives, this ministry is able to reach and share the gospel around the world.
0: Isn't that something? Around the world. God is good. And we pray that these programs are a blessing to you. Because truly, family, you are a blessing to us.
1: And Pastor, since we're talking about revival and the power of prayer, I am reminded of the following scripture. It's in John chapter 14, verses 13 and 14.
0: Okay.
1: It reads, "And whatever you ask in my name, that I will do, that the Father may be glorified in the Son. If you ask anything in my name, I will do it."
0: Amen. Those are powerful words indeed. This scripture brings Jesus' promise to mind that when we seek Him and ask according to His will, He answers our prayers. He answers not merely to give us comfort, but to accomplish His purpose in us. So with that in mind, Anissa, would you have opening prayer for us?
1: Well, let's pray. Dear Heavenly Father, we thank you so much for your love, for your sacrifice, and for all you've done for us, Lord. We thank you for your blessings. We ask that you just be with us here today. Send your Holy Spirit so whatever message needs to be heard from our viewers, they hear it. Fill our hearts, Lord. In Jesus' name we pray. Amen.
0: Amen. Amen. Thank you, Anissa. And now let us continue our prayerful attitude with a special song. This is I Believe with Moses Brown.

storm, smallest prayer will still be heard. I believe.

0: Amen.
1: Amen.
0: What a beautiful song.
1: Mm-hmm.
0: At this time, let's introduce our guest. Mm-hmm. Today we have the Revival Plan president, Rich Constantinescu, mm-hmm. Revival Plan board members, Steve Brownell, Oleg Laka, and finally, Pastor Dan Viz is with us.
1: Amen. Thank you so much for being with us today. Man, we cannot wait to hear the testimonies, the way the Lord has brought you to where you are. But before we get into that, we always like to give our viewers and our listeners an opportunity just to kind of know you a little bit more. Now, I'm tempted to begin with Brother Rich because I know him, known him for about a decade. But Pastor, let's begin with you. Just tell us where you're from and the ministry you have.
2: Sure. My name is Dan Viss, and I'm a pastor right now in Southern Indiana.
1: Amen.
2: And Lord's blessing, our church is growing, having a really great experience, a good team there. But I've been involved with a disciple-making ministry for many years. We started, Rich and I go back a long ways, back to the 1990s. Anyway, we focus on the importance of Bible memorization and learning how to hide the Word of God in our hearts.
0: Amen.
1: What is disciple-making?
2: Disciple making, the way I look at it, we have a very simple formula that we encourage people to follow, and it's we call it the scripture activation sequence. That's kind of what I think about it.
1: Scripture activation, I like that.
2: Yeah, so it's a biblical model. Basically, the Bible says in Ezra 7:10, Ezra prepared his heart to seek the law of the Lord, to do it, and to teach in Israel statutes and judgments.
1: Yeah.
2: So what we encourage people to do is first learn how to hide the Word of God in their heart. Second, learn how to live it out practically. We get practical skills for application, and then how to share the Word of God. So when we take it in, live it out, pass it on, that's what activates the power of Scripture in our life. And that's our model for disciple making.
1: Man, that sounds good. I like it. Praise the Lord. And Brother Steve.
3: Yeah, so my wife and I live in Weimar, California, and we both have been involved in health ministry. And it truly is the right arm of the gospel. Brother Rich and I got acquainted at a local church where I attended, and we were very blessed with Elder Rich and his work with scripture memorization.

0: conversation.
1: Yes.
0: And very transformative to our family and to our life. And we have become very close friends and been really blessed with the revival plan model, which is the reading of the testimonies, which just rich counsel, really rich counsel.
1: And you're at Weimar now?
0: Yes.
1: Can you tell us a little bit about what Weimar is for those who are not familiar?
0: So Weimar is an institute that was originally founded to help educate and teach about lifestyle medicine and helping to evangelize and spread the gospel through that ministry.
1: Okay.
0: They currently have a university there and they have many lines of education and they still have the lifestyle program that was started in 1978.
1: Wow. Praise the Lord. Thank you, Brother Steve.
2: And Pastor Oleg, how about you?
3: Yes, it's good to be here. And I'm coming from Michigan. And there we live with my family, my wife, and four kids. And we enjoy doing ministry together. I have the privilege of being on the board of Revival Plan. And also I have the privilege of leading in the Streams of Light ministry.
2: Mm.
1: Amen. We understand that you're up there with some of our 3ABN family, and that's right, we still call them family.
3: Yes.
1: You're there with the parents, praise the Lord, yes?
3: That is correct. So actually, Daniel said hi to his 3ABN family.
1: That's right, that's right. Amen. No, we're all family now, okay, so praise the Lord.
2: And Brother Rich.
4: Yes, it's just such a joy to be with you both. I feel like this is a bit of a family reunion.
1: Yes.
4: One of my former professors, Pastor Viss, and one of my favorite people in the world, Pastor Ryan, and his wife, who just by virtue of me knowing Pastor Ryan, I know you must be just as wonderful.
2: So,
4: it's just a privilege to be with you. And I lead Revival Plan.
1: Yes.
4: But most of all, I'm just a disciple of Christ.
1: You know, Brother Rich, I love you too, man. I do. I have to make a small correction. She's the most wonderful, although. No, but thank you. You know, we go back a bit.
4: Yes.
1: And we were talking about how we're going to springboard into the ministries, and you wanted to start with of how it is we met. I think that's important. Talk to us.
4: I wanted to tell the story, the miracle story of how we got here today.
1: Yeah.
4: And that was in my office back in 2015, was it?
1: Something like that.
4: Something like that.
1: Mm, yeah.
4: And a tall, professional man came in nearing retirement.
1: Mm.
4: He was bent over and he was almost at a not quite 90, but maybe 95 degrees with a cane.
1: Yeah.
4: And he was wearing gloves because he had arthritis so badly. And he came in, and as I talked with him, I fell in love with this man because he was such a jewel. And our hearts, you know, as people came there to receive healing, we prayed for them and we counseled with them. We opened the scriptures. And that was you, my brother.
1: It was.
4: And we saw the Lord bless you and answer the desires of your heart.
2: Mm-hmm.
4: And I have a lot to say about the story. I want to give you a chance to tell your side. I remember you sitting there and saying to me, as you told me your story about your son being only 5 years old.
1: Mm-hmm.
4: And I was the same age. I didn't realize, I thought you were nearing retirement. You were 35, my age at the time. And you just were afflicted by something. And we didn't know exactly how to deal with it. But you told me that you were in bed for 6 months.
1: Yes.
4: And brother, my heart, because as we're disciples of Christ, you know, in all our afflictions, he's afflicted. And, I thought, you know, his son is growing up to see his dad in bed.
1: Yeah.
4: And you told me, and you were humble. You were submissive to the Lord. And you said, maybe this is the thorn in my flesh. And I asked you a question. And I said,
1: yep.
4: Ryan,
1: mm-hmm.
4: The Lord told Paul, stop asking me. Has he talked to you like he did to Paul? And you said, no. And I said, then you keep asking. And I took you. I had gone through an experience, a painful experience a year before where I found Psalms 22:24, and it says, speaking of the crucifixion, for he is not despised nor abhorred, the affliction of the afflicted. And I talked to you from my experience of being afflicted and how the word of God had strengthened me. And I took you to Psalms 22.
1: That's right.
4: And brother, you looked at that and I saw the gift of faith that God gave you right there. And you looked into that. Oh, brother, I've told your story, how the Lord has blessed you, has healed you, has saved you. I have so much I could say. I say it in sermons all the time, but we're short on time. But it is just amazing to see that the Lord not only healed you and your family, but he's healing broken people all around the world. And that's his joy and that's his glory.
2: Amen.
1: You know, Brother Rich, I feel that you make me look better than I deserve to. There was a question you asked me when I came crawling, bent, and messed up into your office. You said, you asked, are you mad at God? And of course, I was like, of course I'm not. Why would I? But then I came back and you were like, are you angry with God? And there was this day when I just broke. Yes, I'm angry with God. I feel that I have lost everything.
4: Mm.
1: And I, too, have told our testimony of your sharing Psalm 22. I've told it from this perspective, from the perspective of a man that was going this way, and the Lord put another man in his path in order to change the direction.
3: Amen.
4: Mm. Amen.
0: Amen.
1: And I got to tell you, friends, I've told this testimony many times, and I like to say that all I have to do is walk in order for you to see what the Lord can do. But it warms my heart that we can sit together around the table, as it were, and you're here with us, and we can corroborate. God answers prayers.
2: Amen.
1: And the answer to that prayer took place, gentlemen, in an evening. Mm. I crawled into bed on a Sabbath evening, and I walked out. Oh, Sunday morning.
4: Man, wow. Man,
1: and crazy. If you could have been there that day, but you know, we're going to have to do it. We'll talk about it.
4: This is a big story.
1: This is a big story. You know, bridge this to talk about your ministry. Tell us, we're listening.
4: So I just wanted to jump back a little bit to explain how this text, Psalms 22, ended up in my heart.
1: Yeah.
4: Uh-huh. You know, the word of God, Jesus talked to a Roman soldier who said, only speak the word and my servant will be healed. And he said, this is so admirable. I have not found a single person in Israel with so much faith. And the word of God has so much power. I've experienced in my own life. It is the foundation of all joy, of all healing.
1: Huh.
4: And a year before, I just want to just briefly recap. I had memorized like 6 or 7 verses just by writing them on cards. I got this little verse pack, you know, from Fast, Fast.st, powerful ministry, one of my professors here. And I was going through a difficult situation where I was about to lose my job. And, I was hired, and then someone hired in the organization said, you know, I didn't approve the hire and I'd already quit my old job and it was very stressful.
1: Mm.
4: And I memorized all these verses and I literally felt my blood pressure go up every time I thought that I had 4 kids to feed and house, and I don't know, in 10 days, which was the time I was given, how I'm going to feed my family. And I wrote these texts about trouble, Psalms 9:9, Psalms 37, 39, and 40, Psalms 22:24, Psalms 138:7, though I walk in the midst of trouble, thou wilt revive me. Thou shalt stretch forth thine hand against mine enemies, against the wrath of mine enemies, and thy right hand shall save me. And as our work with Revival Plan, we have so many stories about God's miracles. And when I came, you know, after that 10 days of trial that he gave me and said, okay, I'm going to give you 10 days and you might be fired because I didn't approve the hire. After we started a daily prayer meeting, which we eventually prayed for you daily in. And I memorized these verses. And every time I read these verses, my blood pressure literally dropped.
1: Yeah.
4: I could feel it as I just took it. I didn't even try to like memorize them at first. I just read them because I felt this anxiety. In 10 days, I might be without a job. And so I took these verses, and you know, God gives us trouble to bless others.
1: Preach, yeah. Brother.
4: He gives us trouble so that he might save us and deliver us and have a testimony to share with other people.
2: Yeah.
4: And so when I sat there and I shared with you these texts. Mm-hmm. You know, it was from the fountain, but way back I was a student. I was only 19 years old, 1998. And I had been a hippie in Chicago, involved in the occult spiritualism. And you know, we're brothers, we are headed for a false revival in this country. Mm-hmm. Mm-hmm. There is going to be amazing miracles that happen. And so I was part of this. I was just sucked in because I didn't have God's spirit. And so I began experimenting with the New Age and all these things. And I ended up at Weimar, and Pastor Viss was my professor at the time.
1: Amen.
4: And he said, he came and he said, "Hey guys, should we memorize scripture? And I'll let you take it from there."
3: Oh, it was a wonderful experience we had at Weimar. This was back in 98, I think.
4: 98.
3: 1998. And I actually had tried to get our discipleship material published, and I reached out to all of our publishing houses, and they all said the same thing. No one's interested in this kind of material. No one's interested in discipleship. So I kind of put that on the back shelf. And there was Pastor Lynn Berg. He was a men's dean at the time. He came up to me and says, "Dan, we know you're doing a lot of work with memorization. Would you be willing to lead a group of guys and maybe do a dorm talk and then maybe start a Bible study group and teach some of our young men how to memorize scripture?" First, I was a little reluctant, but I finally said, "Well, okay, I'll be willing to do it." Had a devotional, asked if anyone would be interested in learning how to memorize scripture seriously. And I just got thronged by all these young men. They're so hungry and so desiring to do that. And so we started to meet. We had to meet at 5 a.m. I think it was on Tuesday morning, something like that, because there was no other time in the schedule. It was so busy. And yet these guys, they'd go around, wake each other up in the morning. We'd come together. We'd meet down the computer lab down the bottom of the education building. And for the course of the next month, the Lord just blessed.
1: Wow.
3: Poured out his spirit. I know Rich has some experiences where he went over to Romania, him and another one of our groups. Anyway, to make a long story short, the Lord poured out the Holy Spirit in a powerful measure. We had a real revival there at Weimar. And that was just one of several revivals where I've seen the Holy Spirit poured out in connection with the Word of God.
0: Amen.
3: When people start internalizing the Word of God, it changes lives. "I will never forget thy precepts, for with them thou hast quickened me. The entrance of thy word giveth light, it giveth understanding to the simple." And God just began to pour out his Holy Spirit and impressed by my heart, and I know in Rich's hearts, many others, that we need the Word of God as our foundation for the times that we're going into.
1: May I ask a question?
3: Of course.
1: Well, I've got my Bible right here. Why do I need to memorize it? What is that about? I can read it. Isn't that inefficient to memorize it? Talk to us.
3: It's actually the most efficient way to learn Scripture. I've known so many people over the years. I've been doing this for almost 30, 40 years now. And many people have a casual, superficial experience with the Lord. They maybe read the Bible, maybe read a devotional book, maybe do the Sabbath school quarterly, something like that. But it's a superficial kind of connection. Once you start memorizing scripture, that word has the ability to pop into our mind just when we need it. So we go through the day. Like, what's the verse in Proverbs 6? "When thou goest, it shall lead thee. When thou sleepest, it shall keep thee. When thou wakest, it shall talk with thee." Right? All of a sudden, the Word of God starts speaking to us through the day. The Lord becomes real. It's not just a theory, but it becomes a personal daily experience.
1: Yeah.
3: And what I've seen is that people that will get into the Word and start memorizing it develop a command of scripture that's unlike just reading it or even studying it. It's important.
2: Mm. Your ministry is called FAST.
3: What Nimber is, Ministries is FAST, FAST Missions.
2: It's
3: a long story. I could tell you quite a bit about that too. Last time I was here, I went through some of the acronyms that go into that. But what I tell people is short answers. We're trying to help people learn how to hold fast to the Word of God. Mm-hmm. Not just hold fast, but stand fast, and also to work fast. Mm-hmm. Ezra talks about working fast. 1 Corinthians 16 talks about standing fast. Many places the Bible talks about holding fast to the Word. So again, it's taking it in, living it out, passing it on. That's the whole thrust of our ministry.
2: Yeah. Amen.
1: Brother Rich, you wanted to...
4: Yeah, I get so excited. I'm sorry. I don't want to talk over my hosts, but I just wanted to add to that, you know, Christ on the outside was nothing to look at. And this sometimes seems like it's nothing to look at.
2: Mm-hmm.
4: You know, when we shall see him, and in Hebrews, it says it even better than in English. In English, it says there's no beauty that we should desire him. But in Hebrew, it's venidehu velomare venechmedehu, which means when we shall see him, there's nothing to see. We extrapolate and add beauty, but basically it's like not worth a second glance. And could the word of God in our hearts really lead to mission? Could it really lead to powerful miracles? Could it really lead to answered prayer? Could it really lead to victory over sin? You can't explain how a carpenter can raise the dead. You can't explain how he could make the blind see. But the difference between memorizing and reading is really no difference, because memorizing just helps you read it 24/7. And it just makes it available to you. So, you know, we have these ministries that are represented, you know, that have been infused with the Word of God and with the principles of God, in their labors. There's just so many stories we could talk like the whole time about just a few of them. You know, Oleg here, he has Streams of Light, that is making fast inroads into different parts of the world. I'm really excited about hearing some of those, but I just wanted to tell the seed has the power. Has the DNA, you know, being born again, not of corruptible seed, but of incorruptible by the word of God.
1: Amen.
0: Yes. You know, when you think about a loaf of bread, it really is not something that looks that pleasant when you think about it. It's kind of brown, odd-shaped many times. So it's like this that Rich was telling us. You know, the Bible, it may not look that glamorous. Jesus didn't look that glamorous. But when you smell bread baking, it causes you hunger.
1: Yeah, it wakes something up.
0: It does.
1: Yeah.
0: And when you eat it,
1: it
0: nourishes you.
1: It nourishes
0: you. Jesus said, I am the bread of life. He was the word that was made flesh and dwelt among us. When he told his disciples, eat of my body, I believe that what's going on with the scripture memorization is the eating, because it becomes sustenance. And you eat it and it nourishes you even while you sleep.
2: You intake it.
3: Amen.
1: Brother Steve, I feel like there's a testimony in here somewhere. Tell us a story. You've seen God work through this process.
0: Brother, you are a testimony. I remember that very moment that Rich is talking about. When you sat down at that meeting, coming to that program, I thought in my mind, Lord God, how do we help this man? And you know, the Lord always reminds me, you can do nothing. But he gives one thing for us to do, but seek me and ask me. And Brother Rich had brought to our program the revitalization of prayer. And I immediately started praying, and we started praying, you know, and holding God to his word. That's what's wonderful about having the word of God hidden in your heart and mind, is that it sustains you in those times. You're like, Lord, we can't do anything. This isn't long enough. What is going on? You know, you start praying for your physicians. But I know that our physicians were those who would kneel in prayer. And join us in that.
1: Amen.
4: So Steve and I actually, we prayed for years, the daily. We started out at Colfax Church, and then it went to New Start, and we were praying for all our guests. But we saw absolute miracles. But while we were walking along the loop, that when you experience revival, your first thought is, this is too good to keep. And so we're wanting to share it with other people. So we were praying and praying. And out of those prayers came this conviction that God has given us a special gift for the last days, the spirit of Elijah in the Testimonies for the Church, in the Conflict of the Ages series, which point us to scripture. And, you know, Pastor Oleg's mission is to deliver the three angels' messages in the great controversy.
1: Amen.
4: To every home in North America, to every home in Europe, and beyond. And so this, you know, everybody that tastes God's spirit, they look for ways, you know, for it to expand. So we began this program of reading the testimonies daily, because God doesn't give a gift because it's unneeded. He gives a gift because it's needed. So we need God's gift. And so reading the Conflict of the Ages series, chapter a day, reading the testimonies, just 10 pages or so a day. And we saw so many answers to prayer. Amazing. We were having a daily prayer meeting. Because the testimonies, of course, the straight testimony of Elijah. Mm-hmm. Elijah was a non-canonical messenger. Mm-hmm. He was not that light, like John the Baptist was not that light, but he bore witness of the light. Mm-hmm. Elijah's message was very straight. And so we have the testimonies for the church, which are very straight, that prepare us for the coming of Christ, like John the Baptist ministry. And it leads us to prayer. Mm-hmm. And so we started to pray daily, not only for people that were needing physical revival, but also for people that needed spiritual revival. Yeah. And Pastor Oleg is a man of prayer. Uh-huh. And so he joined us. He became a part, a board member of Revival Plan. We were praying daily, and we had this group, you know, Pioneer Prayer. If anybody is interested, you can send us an email later on. We went daily, and then God really moved on Pastor Oleg's heart. And I just want him to share how the progression went from revival to physical revival and healing and just amazing miracles to really coordinated and specific and miraculous work globally sharing the gospel.
1: Amen. We need to hear this.
3: Yeah. Yes, that was amazing. You know, I have never read the testimonies before interacting with Rich. Mm-hmm. I still remember those walks around the loop at Weimar, mm-hmm, and praying for the city of San Francisco. That God would give us a chance to do something in the city of San Francisco to impact that city. So then Pastor Rich starts Revival Plan, and he says, the Lord impressed me that we need to read a chapter a day of the testimonies. Mm. That was my opportunity. And when I started reading the testimonies, when we started reading as a group, I was impacted by the sacrifice of our pioneers.
1: Amen.
3: And then when we got to volume 6, mm-hmm, 7, and 8, and 9, my head was, yeah, it just blew my mind away, because I was thinking, wow, we have all of this truth, and how we have the instruction, how the work should be done. The work should be done through different methods, but there are instructions like the Great Controversy, how that should go, the three angels' messages, in that book. So as a result of prayer and as a result of reading the testimonies, the Lord one morning woke me up early in the morning and put on my heart, you need to do it. Start doing it yourself. So my family and I, we started distributing the Great Controversy. Mm-hmm. We took all of our savings and bought Great Controversies. Mm-hmm. And it was very, very sad to see you after all of our savings were gone, when we were down to the last 20 books. Mm. And I cried. Mm. And I said, Lord, there's no more savings to buy books. And there are no more books. We're running out of them. Lord, would you please give us books, at least 10,000.
1: Where were you? Amen. Where were you?
3: This was in California. I was in California at that time. I was working for the Central California Conference.
1: Oh, yeah. Good people.
3: That was during COVID time.
1: Okay.
3: So we started distributing. Then the Lord impressed Start a Ministry. And the Lord impressed the name Streams of Light. So we started that. And we have seen how the Lord has been just fueling this. And fast forward 2024, we were in San Francisco doing a mission trip. Pastor Ted Wilson was conducting evangelistic series in the evening. Mm-hmm. We were with a group of about 70 people going door to door in San Francisco, inviting people. San Francisco is tough, especially going door to door. So our missionaries went to the fire brigade. In the fire brigade, they gave a Great Controversy to everyone and invited them to come to the evangelistic series. Mm-hmm. One of the men there, Amador, he decided to come with his wife. So they came that night to the evangelistic series and their daughter. So he came, and then he kind of, he studied, started studying the Bible. Then he left studying the Bible. Then last year, mm-hmm, I received a call from the pastor from San Francisco Central saying, I need to tell you, Amador and his wife are getting baptized today.
2: Amen.
3: So to see that the result of the prayers, yeah, there at Weimar, yeah, now seeing the first fruit of that work, and thousands of books were distributed in San Francisco, in the homes of San Francisco. We even had a candidate to California Senate come to those evangelistic series that night. She said, the Lord has impressed me that I had to come. Mm. God is doing mighty things, and it's amazing how starting with memorizing scripture, mm-hmm, studying scripture, going into their testimonies, how that always results in mission. Oh, if we allow God to do that. And it takes you for a cycle. When you're in mission, you feel how much you have the need of God, and you need to go back to prayer and back to the Word of God. And so it's a cycle that God is, in His mercy, has left us this beautiful plan of salvation, that it always starts with the Word of God.
4: I want to just give background to this, to the name of Streams of Light.
1: That's literally what I was about to ask next.
4: this is an amazing, amazing providence. In 2018, one of our board members, Revival Plan's board members that serve with Steve and Oleg and I, Meredith Poole, who also worked with Gideon Rescue, wonderful ministry. She had a dream. And I came to church one day because I was working at a church there. And I said, Meredith, I know what we need to do. We need to make a video. And I had already planned the video. God, I thought, had impressed me. It needed to have kids in it, needed to have these things and beautiful nature and children joyfully playing and reading the testimonies and revival. And she said, oh, God already showed me that 2 nights ago. And I said, what?
1: Okay.
4: And she gives me this dream and she tells me she sees all the things that I planned to put in the video. And then she says, I'm going to read this one part because there's just so many parts to this testimony. But, she says, suddenly everything turned black around me. She sees this beautiful sunset, but everything turns black, and another great wind, and wind in the scriptures is evidence of conflict, came and blew around me. And it can also be the moving of the Holy Spirit, which best moves when we need Him. Mm-hmm. Another intense feeling of urgency, she says, came over me. And she believed the wind was the Holy Spirit. The wind came from behind me carrying little streams of light that were passing me faster and faster. The streams of light were drawing something, which became an outline map of the whole earth. And if you know Pastor Oleg, he's very systematic. And he has all of these constellations planned with these light squads and with his team, you know, working on that. And the Lord is being very strategic here with every state, country, territory, and continent visible. The streams of light then began to put shining gold dots. This is 2018.
1: Okay.
4: He didn't join our board till 2020.
1: Okay.
4: And it felt like the dots or stars were all connected together with a rope of light. It felt like all of God's people. I can't share it all. Mm-hmm. But it's just such a wonderful thing when God is behind something.
2: Mm-hmm. Yes.
4: And the only fearful thing is, Lord, help me not do something wrong. You know, but you know, you can't not step out in faith when the Lord leads you. You know, it's difficult to be in a position of responsibility, but that doesn't mean that God has forsaken you. Mm-hmm. In fact, He called you to that. So I just wanted to give a little, I got some more miracle stories to share as well, but just to kind of the history of that name, I believe, was actually given to one of our board members in a dream.
1: So I want to clarify. So the name Streams of Light is inspired by this dream.
4: He never read the dream.
1: Never. Okay, wow.
2: Just connect.
1: Just the Holy Ghost. And so you said you showed up and you had an idea. Did the dream corroborate the idea or?
4: Yes.
1: Really?
4: Yes, absolutely. It's a long thing. And, you know, even to the, you know, there were groups of people that were praying with the testimonies, you know, because when we're rebuked saying, you know, Laodicea, you're neither hot nor cold. You need to be full for God, buy of me, you know, clothing for your unrighteousness and everything. Then it leads you to prayer because we can't fix ourselves. And so the straight testimony led us to prayer. And in this dream, people were praying and reading the testimonies. And you know that we're based on the Word of God. The testimony of Jesus leads to the scriptures. You know, the memorization, I found that people that study the inspired testimony of God memorize scripture the most. Mm-hmm. And so yes, the dream, there's so many things in the dream that corroborated, wonderful, wonderful things. But I want to tell one more miracle story. Is that okay?
1: Yes, you do. Tell it.
4: So Oleg, I got this impression. I was walking one day. You need to start a printing press.
1: Okay.
4: And, you know, I told my wife and she said, God save me from my husband. Because I have so many ideas.
1: You prayed that a couple times.
4: So many ideas about how to serve the Lord. And we, you know, we do so many different things. And she literally said that. And so I said, let's bring it to the Lord. So let's pray His will be done. And so, so we prayed, Lord, this is how we pray when we, don't see the same way. Mm-hmm. You tell God your side. I'll tell God my side. We ask Him to open doors or close doors. Mm-hmm. So we did that. Lord, open the door if it's your will. Close it if it's not.
1: Yes.
4: Okay. That day I meet Brother Steve And he comes, I see him, and I tell him, brother, God is really convicting me. I know what we need to do. We need to start a printing press to bring revival to God's people. Okay. His eyes filled with tears.
1: Okay.
4: Almost burst out of his, just filled with tears.
1: Okay.
4: And he says to me, brother, this whole week, take it from there.
0: Well, I wasn't ready for that, but brother, the Lord has just put on my heart what the testimonies, what our prophet has given us, and that is to spread the word. And it's through, I had been praying and reading, and I realized that it's through the printed work that there's a great need, that a great need would be fulfilled. And I had been put on my heart, we need presses. And I thought, but why? In this day of electronics, we have so much. It can move so fast. And it's so fascinating, even within the last few months, I've heard individuals saying in my workplace, in the hospital, and even recently on a media post, someone said, I just don't find any real great benefit in spending so much time on media. I'm going back to the good old book. I'm going back to words. They're not just speaking of the word of God, but that's what they need. And so it had been on my heart way back. We need a press. We need to be able to get a very practical way to print and get tracts out. And when I read that little pamphlets that are just pieces of the Great Controversy should be given out, that really was on my heart. And so when my brother came to me with this, I knew it was of the Lord. The Holy Spirit was moving on our hearts.
4: In fact, what he told me was even more specific. He said, brother, this week God has laid it on my heart so heavy to the point that I've been looking into my retirement accounts to see what I can pull out to sacrifice for this work, to get a printing press. And then he told me, and last night, Oleg came and he approached me last night without me telling anything and came directly across the room to me on campus and said, brother, God is convicting me. We need our own press.
1: And last,
4: so I call Oleg. I call brother Oleg.
1: These biscuits are still hot.
4: Oh, they are. And so I went down and God was impressing me, step away from your salary, step away. I had a job at the time that was secure, that, you know, my kids could go to school and all these, and my housing was tied to my job. And I'm driving down and I said, honey, God is impressing. And look what Steve and Oleg said. Like, this is God's, you know, providence. We prayed, open the door. And she's like, I'm not sure I want to walk through that. And so we're driving down to Oleg's house. He goes, let's pray about it. So invited us down to Central California. I'm in the car. My wife says to me, practical question. She knows all the practics. Where are we going to live?
1: Yeah.
4: What's going to be our means of support? Where are our kids going to go to school?
1: Yeah.
4: And I said, honey, I don't know the answers to those questions. I said, but if God is calling us, and I believe we've had evidence that he is, as God called Abraham, and he didn't know where he was going, he will also provide for us. And I can't tell you how he'll provide, but I believe that if he called us, and I believe he is, he will provide. And we got down to Oleg's house, and Oleg has a little son that's consecrated to the Lord. I pray that he will be a mighty minister for God.
0: Amen.
4: A little Yaro. Yaro, may God, everyone, please pray for Yaro. Just wonderful little missionary for God. 7 years old at the time. Prepared his own sermon that morning. All of us were in a half moon.
1: Really?
4: And he stood there all by himself. He didn't ask his dad what to preach. Maybe his dad maybe gave him a few ideas, but he didn't. And Yaro stands up there in front of everybody on that beautiful Sabbath morning as we had church outside with our families all there. And he says, and I wish I'd brought the clip. Maybe I'll show it some other time, but because I videotaped, I didn't know what he was going to say. And he said, I'd like to tell you a story. My sermon today is two stories. And the title is Where is Home?
1: Mm.
4: And the next words were, God called Abram to leave his family and all that he knew, and his house, and to go to a place that he did not know. And he did not know where to go or where he was going to stay. And that was part one of the sermon. And then he said, in the second story is God called Lot to leave. And Lot's wife looked back.
2: Mm.
4: And my wife looks at me. Yeah. And I look at my wife and our jaws drop. We just talked about this. And so then we decided, we had a month and a half before this massive prayer march. You know, there's many sincere Christians seeking revival in this country. And this is the time for us to deliver the truth. In the Great Controversy, there's a chapter called Modern Revivals. And we have a little film that we're going to hopefully be able to share about our mission trip there. But just as we went step by step, we saw the Lord provide. Month and a half, no workers, no printing press, no money. You know, never done this before. Month and a half, we managed to distribute 20,000 of these booklets on the National Mall. And the Lord was good to us. And I could just tell you miracle story after miracle story. Like, you know, you've experienced it. And the Lord, you know, indulge me on this point. Mm-hmm. God is not like a man. Mm-hmm. He does not start well and give second to best later. He always saves the best for last. But it's our decision if we want to align ourselves with the Word of God to plug in, even though it seems like a humble thing, even though it seems like it's a waste of time. You know, we waste our time with all kinds of things if we don't have something good. And just having these verse packs, and then if we store up the Word of God and we're praying and we're seeing miracles, but we don't multiply, we don't share the message with the world, then that manna becomes putrid. And so there's this revival system. It's called Revival Plan for a reason. Because it's a cycle that begins with personal revival and then sharing revival and the truth of God with others who then will become revived and become workers into that cycle. And so we've been praying for revival, Pastor Ryan, we've been praying for revival, but we can't just pray for revival. We have to work for revival because we don't just pray that people will know the three angels' messages. We have to actually deliver it to them. We have to join a light squad. We have to join the team. We have to, get our church board to make a decision that we're going to set a goal. You know, these are sanctified goals. We don't want to do things our own will, what we want, but, that's where we've come from. In very short, I'm trying to write a book right now. I've got like 100 stories.
1: And people need to hear those stories.
4: And just miracle story after miracle story. But I just want to just see if maybe Ole can share some of the miracles with Streams of Light, or maybe Pastor Viss, or just a miracle that you've experienced in the past 5 or 10 years. You know, what's been going on as we've been on this journey.
0: Well, a miracle story comes to my mind that we experienced early on in Streams of Light mission work. And, you know, the thing about mission work, as Oleg was talking to us about, is that it requires activity. And activity is the only way that you burn off the calories you've taken in. So when you consume the Word, when the bread of life is in you, you must get active. So that's for all of us. And we had the opportunity of taking our children to Flagstaff and working there with you, Oleg. And I know the Lord had put on my heart to call an elderly man that I knew and invite him to come. Missionaries want other missionaries. And so I called him and he said he would come. Little did I know that he would meet a man. He walked up to a door and he saw that there was, you taught us these wonderful things. God gives us education through these ministries. And you took time with the church members and with us and taught us how to pray as you approach the things that someone might be interested in by looking in their yard. So he immediately got common ground as he told this story. My dear friend went up to the door. He thanked the man for his service, not knowing, but he saw these flags in his yard. And he said, "I can tell that freedom is precious to you." And so this man said, "It is." And he said, "Have you done something for freedom?" And he said, "I was in a war." And the man's eyes started filling with tears. And this man's name was Roger. And Roger said, "You know, I was too. And, you know, we're in the middle of a battle right now." And the man said, "Would you come in?" And he did. Little did Roger know that that man was contemplating ending his life.
1: Oh, wow.
0: The man was saved.
4: Amen.
0: By Jesus' work that day. Amen. By this ministry.
4: Amen.
0: Because that was the day he had given his ultimatum. And he said, "Lord, if you're there, I need intervention." So it's not just in the planting of the words, but it's through the practical work of missionaries. Amen. And this is so energizing to young people to think that they're a part of that. So my children were able to be a part of that experience. And what a blessing. And, you know, back to what Rich was saying about, you know, the sacrifices that are made. When we save bread, it molds. And the Lord has put in my heart, we have nothing here.
4: Yeah.
0: You look at the times we're in. If the Lord has impressed you to take and to invest your means, whatever it is, whether it's your energies, your time, your prayer, please do it.
4: Yes.
0: Because moldy bread is going to do us no good. So.
1: Wow.
4: Yes. I would also like to say we are seeing the signs of Christ coming rapidly multiplying. Our message is not based on time. If the Lord chooses to extend the day like he did with Joshua, you know, in the Valley of Adullam, the moon and the sun, stand thou still. He can do that.
1: Mm-hmm.
4: He can do that. But God is waiting for a people that are willing to give everything to him, to work for the sharing of the three angels' messages. And if anybody that's listening to this is counting on time being extended because they're not making a decision, I can assure you many people are making that decision today.
1: Mm-hmm.
4: And time is closing rapidly.
1: Mm-hmm.
4: And we need to be ready. And I want to make an appeal that people read The Great Controversy. People read this book. So that they understand what you're not going to give out and sacrifice your pride and going to knock on someone's door that may not like you if you don't realize that this is life and death.
1: Mm.
4: This book has the story from the destruction of Jerusalem until eternity. And it is a powerful book. And so that's one of my main goals is to have people get into this content, which then leads us to the scriptures. 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And, you know, literally we are on the very edges of cataclysmic opportunity because it's opportunity. When there's trouble, when there's deception, when there's difficulty, this is where God, where sin abounds, grace much more abounds. And this is the opportunity for us. So I just wanted to share some of those stories.
1: Yes.
4: I've got lots more. Can I share one more?
1: Well, we have just a very little bit of time.
4: Well, then I'll save it.
1: Get your information out so that our friends and family at home can know how to contact you. 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I don't know if it's because I'm a hungry boy, but it really speaks to me. It does. The bread of life, the nourishing, mm-hmm. the moldy bread. Friends, I know this is speaking to you as well. We'll be back with our family right after this.
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0: I'm Idalia Denzi. Did you know that one of the marvelous things about 3ABN is that our programming brings evangelism to the whole world 24 hours a day through our television, radio, and internet ministry? For more than 10 years, 3ABN Latino has been on cable companies in many cities in Honduras, and one of them is La Ceiba. 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The seeds of truth have been planted in the hearts of the people of La Ceiba for many years now, and it is now time to reap a large harvest of souls for Jesus Christ. 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May the Lord richly bless you.
1: A priest named Eli, who has two sons, and they were priests too. But this is what the Bible says about them. Now the sons of Eli were worthless men. They did not know the Lord. Before the fat was burned, the priest's servants would come and say to the man who was sacrificing, "Give meat for the priest to roast, for he will not accept boiled meat from you, but only raw." Now God had directed way ahead of time, and the priest knew this, that the fat was to be removed from the carcass and burned up before the priests ate from it. But Eli's sons didn't want boiled meat with no fat. They were like, "Don't be withholding the fat from me. That's what makes the meat taste good." Was God just keeping them from the party? The favorite way to eat meat today is fried, barbecued, broiled, or roasted. But meat cooked this way can contain 100 times more advanced glycation end products, or ages. Barbecued, broiled, fried meat has 100 times more ages than boiled meat. When protein and fat are dry cooked at high temperatures, a tremendous amount of ages are formed in the meat that people eat, and all those ages promote disease and inflammation in the body. Diseases like diabetes, cardiovascular disease, chronic kidney disease, non-alcoholic fatty liver disease are all associated with ages. Ages age you. God wasn't trying to keep Eli's sons from the party. I think he was trying to protect them. That's 1 Samuel 2:15 through the eyes of a foodie.
2: Welcome back. We are here talking about the revival plan for the rich. Can you look in the camera and tell us what the take-home message is here?
3: Sure. It's been a real privilege to be with you today. As we've heard these amazing stories of how God's methods of revival, the Word of God, prayer, testimonies, and also active, strategic sending of that message through people, through books, through teams around the world in streams of light. These methods, they work. God's methods will work. They will always work. Quick miracle story. When we got our press, it had two 220 outlets and about three 110s that it required. When we brought it to the place that God had led us to use it at that time, we brought it and we set it there to fit it in, and there was a 220 and a 220, a 110, a 110, a 110, a 110 on the wall behind the press, exactly where it was. We hadn't planned on it. It was just donated space, not available to us anymore. But God is blessed, and wherever He tells you to go, whatever He tells you to do, to read the testimonies, to memorize scripture, to join a light squad, to be part of streams of light, to read the great controversy, you can be sure that the results will surprise you, that they will surprise others, and that they will multiply beyond your expectation. So this is not the time to go to sleep. We have signs of Christ coming all around us. And we just invite you to join Revival Plan. 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Go to whatever ministry feeds you with these resources. Because time is short, God is using many.
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Well, as I sit here before this microphone tonight, I'm well aware that radio has been around for a long time. Perhaps even longer than I've been. Not to mention television, satellite service, all sorts of computer technology, email and such. But I don't know, we become a little overly familiar with some of these technical marvels and fail to lose the wonder. Anyway, here is radio, and we're together. That's the most important. I'm Bill Pierce, and this is Night Sounds. Welcome. In case you've been with us before, welcome back, and if not, well, we're here for almost a half an hour, basically on weeknights, to spread the word and give you good music. And speaking of spreading the word, I've entitled our program tonight, Spread the Word to the Nations. Sounds like a missionary call, doesn't it? Thinking about spreading the gospel of Christ around the world and to outer space. There have been some pessimistic statements of certain spokespeople that the population of the earth is growing faster than the growth of the church. And the truth is that the gospel is being preached in all the world with astonishing success during these last days. Something to think about. A recent study by the National Council of Churches concluded that church membership is growing twice the rate of the overall population growth throughout the world. And this study noted that the greatest growth was in evangelical churches. Tonight's program has a missionary flavor to it. In fact, I've chosen an old missionary song with much excitement. Night Sounds is given basically to reserved sound. In other words, soft-spoken verbalization and mellow, laid-back music. Now and then, however, when we get into something that has a certain amount of energy to it and forthrightness, we do lift the tempo and the dynamics quite a bit. And a case in point is our first selection tonight, the Melody IV Quartet with Dick Anthony at the console. And I understand that he pulled out a stop on the organ called the Bishop's Trumpets. It sounds sort of impressive, and I think you'll agree.

Quite a bit of energy reverberating out of that recording session. The Melody Four Quartet, Dick Anthony at the console, and the old missionary song, We've a Story to Tell to the Nations. And that story is being transmitted in conveyances never dreamed of 100 years ago. Tonight's program, Spread the Word. And during our first music tonight, I happen to be looking through a book entitled Armageddon, Appointment with Destiny by Dr. Grant Jeffrey. He was showing a few statistics in there that were rather amazing, I thought. He said in the year 1430, one person in 99 of the world's population was a Christian. In the year 1790, one person in 49 of the world's population was a Christian. In 1940, one person in 32 was a Christian. In 1970, one person in 19 of the world's population was a Christian. In 1980, one person in 16 of the world's population was a Christian. In 1983, one person in 13. In 86, one in 11. And in 1997, one person in 10 of the world's population was a Christian. So, if we consider those figures, the church is actually winning a significant remnant of the world's population to faith in Jesus Christ during these last days. And in only 60 years, the number of Christians throughout the world has grown by an astonishing 1,300%. The evangelical church has grown worldwide from only 40 million in 1934 to 540 million born-again Christians today. Meanwhile, the world's population has grown by only 400%. Christian radio broadcasts are now reaching almost half of the world's 360 mega-languages, covering 78% of the Earth's population. Evangelical broadcasters are now preaching the gospel daily to every language group throughout the globe. The combination of tremendous evangelism efforts by modern organizations, the dedication of more than 1 million national pastors, and the work of Christian broadcasters and publishers is rapidly fulfilling the Great Commission in our lifetime. So that should give us sort of a shot in the arm to keep moving. There's a lot of momentum that has been generated in the past few years. And even a little broadcast like Night Sounds. I was just looking before coming into the studio tonight at some of our outreach. In Canada, we're on in Vancouver and New Brunswick, Haiti, Rome, Italy, Paris, France, Aruba in the Dutch Caribbean, El Salvador, Central America, and through the years, Night Sounds has been broadcast by shortwave to Geneva, Switzerland, Australia, Ecuador, Nigeria, and it goes on, a couple of hundred stations in the U.S. So whatever we do, let us do it with all of our might, according to Colossians 3, 23 and 24. Tonight's program really centers around the subject of missions. One of the world's foremost missionary statesmen is a young man. You'd think of a statesman as having been around for a long time. But Bobby Michaels, our young singer, who was in the field of jazz for the early part of his life and his professional career, came to know the Lord as Savior, turned his entire world of activity and outreach over to the Lord. One of his later discs of singing exhibits a song that I'd like to play for you tonight. I've never heard it until a few

minutes ago. It's actually a song about world outreach. And its title is Take My Healing to the Nations. Now, these are not words of Scripture, but certainly Jesus would say those types of words to any human being who would give himself or herself totally to the power of our God. And Bobby Michael speaks in this song about some of the people he's seen reaching out for hope.

0: The compassion of the missionary message. Take my healing to the nations. Songster Bobby Michaels on the program Night Sounds, subtitled Spread the Word. Well, we're a little over halfway into our format tonight. And just let me remind you that you're in tune with the program Night Sounds. I'm Bill Pierce, and we come your way night by night in the name of Jesus Christ. Thank you for being there. We have heard from so many of you, and I'm so gratified to hear that the Lord is touching your life and your heart and your outreach, as He's promised to do as we put our full weight on Him. Taking a moment's break here, I'd like to remind you that Night Sounds does continue when we leave the airwaves. It occurs to me that a significant number of letters come in from our listeners who have moved out of town and who'd like to know where Night Sounds will be broadcast in their area. This is one of the reasons we'll be mentioning that the internet webpage will give this kind of information. The printed word, the book's Golden Moments, which is actually a devotional book written in a journal in the morning, and the book Turning Points, sort of a composite of Night Sounds programs compressed into a page and a half by a professional writer. That's a difficult thing to do, to take a 28-minute program with maybe 20 minutes of dialogue or monologue and compress it into a page and a half. Anyway, these ministries are available to you. Love to hear from you. Our mailing address remains Night Sounds, Wheaton, Illinois, 60189. 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Check in and see what's happening there. A lot of your questions may be answered before you were to call on the phone or write a letter right there on the World Wide Web, such as upcoming titles of various programs, a station log of the different kinds of outreaches we have and radio stations in certain areas of the world. So, if you would avail yourself of these, that will be a help. Tonight's program, Spread the word of the gospel of Jesus Christ. I've often said that Night Sounds is not in competition with any other religious broadcast. I join these dear men and women of God as a unified effort of reaching the world for Jesus Christ. One of these broadcasters and missionaries is Dr. Leroux Lindquist, the head of the work called Barnabas. Barnabas in the Bible was an encourager. And I'm going to do something a little bit different that some of you have even suggested, is to bring in other voices now and then on the program. In fact, tonight we'll have two different voices. First of all, Dr. Leroux Lindquist, director of the outreach Barnabas.
1: During the Second World War in Europe, many cities received considerable damage and destruction from bombs. One night, a soldier was on patrol duty, driving his Jeep through a rugged part of the city. He turned the corner and saw a little boy, homeless boy, with his nose pressed up to the window of a donut shop. The soldier knew exactly what the little boy was thinking, and so he stopped his Jeep. He went up to the boy and he said, "Son, do you want a donut?" The little guy said, "Oh, yes, sir, I'd love a donut." The soldier went into the shop, bought a bag full of donuts, came out, gave them to the little boy, and turned to go to his Jeep. Just as he got to the Jeep to open the door, he felt a tug at his pant leg, and he turned around. The little guy was standing there full of joy as he said to the soldier, "Mister, are you Jesus?" You and I are never more like Jesus than when we take time to stop for people. We take time to see individuals, one by one, people that we can touch with a little thing, a spontaneous gesture. I know that God wants me to be a Barnabas. He wants you to be a Barnabas. That nickname God wants to be attached to your person. Often the Bible says encourage each other. In fact, it goes on to say encourage each other daily. What a difference it would be in your neighborhood, in your family, in your setting, if you would become that kind of an encourager. If every day you would begin the day afresh, "Oh God, today, help me to be your message of encouragement to others." It might be a donut. It might be a cup of cold water, a word of hope, a hug. These are just suggested ways in which you and I can be blessed and bring God's blessing to others.
0: That was Dr. Leroux Lindquist, head of the organization and outreach Barnabas, a missionary to missionaries. Another voice I want to bring in a moment, John W. Peterson, great songwriter of the past. John used the words of Jesus to write a song years ago. This was the first solo I ever sang. The words, "So send I you to hearts made hard by hatred, to serve unloved, unsought, unpaid, unknown, to spend, though be it blood, to spend and spare not. So send I you to know my love alone. So send I you to labor unrewarded, to die to dear desires, self-will resign, to labor long and love when men revile you. So send I you to lose your life in mine." And in these last few moments of Word and Song tonight, I want to introduce John W. Peterson as he speaks a few words to you and me about home missions, reaching out to our neighborhood, and then a song that he wrote to follow.
2: Oh yes, love this world through us, Lord. Tonight we're thinking of the people we need to reach for you. That wayward son, rebellious daughter, husband, wife, parents, sisters, brothers, relatives, friends, the down and outer at the mission, the banker, store clerk, delivery boy, kids on the campus, guys at the club, our town, county, state, nation, the millions in heathen darkness are serving false religions, the millions more in the iron grip of communism. They are all part of the parade, the endless parade moving onward, downward to a Christless eternity. Somehow just now, give us a fresh vision of these lost souls. Fill us with a consuming desire and urgency to stand in their path to warn of impending doom, to give them the word of life. Oh God, this is our prayer.

and there are valid reasons why this world tonight needs the love of Christ. Mainly because millions in our society have become addicted to tranquilizers, sleeping pills, drugs, alcohol. Anxiety prevails throughout this world, and even our children have lost faith in the future. America has become a victim of its own self-indulgence and rampant materialism. We're exposed to experiences of blasphemy to God in music, television, films, daily conversation, widespread child abuse, millions of abortions, runaway homeless children, childhood prostitution, societal indulgence of homosexuality. These are spiritual plagues upon our lands. We're really suffering tonight. Many liberal churches have become empty. Nonetheless, our Lord Jesus admonished end-time believers that, quote, "When you see these things begin to happen, then look up and lift up your heads. Your redemption draws nigh."

Tonight's program, Spread the Word to All the Nations. And you know, it occurs to me that you could do that even if you're handicapped. Perhaps some of you at this moment are in a wheelchair, some kind of a frame that's keeping you restrained, or disabled in some manner. Through your eye contact, through a handshake, a touch of some sort, the Holy Spirit of God can work through each and every one of us. His strength is made perfect in weakness. He's promised that. Thank you for sharing, and until we meet again, a great day to you tomorrow, and a peaceful and restful good night.

So there you were, going through your day, taking care of business, even contentedly, and all of a sudden, from the blind side, in it came, and it hit you like a ton of bricks. You didn't expect it at all. Some things are predictable, even Hurricane Andrew, the big one, and certain tornadoes, but this was something else. And you may have said, I did not need this today. Welcome to Night Sounds. I'm Bill Pierce. Maybe this didn't happen to you in the last 24 hours, but recently something unexpected has come into your life. Now, how do we handle this? Since we title each program A Night Sounds, I've decided to call this one tonight probably something you've said to yourself somewhere, sometime in the last several days or weeks. I didn't need this.

How many of you have heard this old gospel song? Learning to Lean. We don't have anybody singing it on the recording. These are open vowel sounds in the Don Marsh Brass Orchestra. But tonight, as we go through this instrumental, I'd just like to remind you, once again, of the ultimate court of appeal that we can go to when something hits us and smashes us. Something we certainly didn't need or even deserve. It's easy enough to sing a song like this. I'm going to give you the words once again.

So we sing the song, slowly and quietly. But what happens when the fur begins to fly and it hits the fan and everything happens and you're absolutely overwhelmed and totally inundated with that thing that has come to pass? What about it then? Let's listen to Learning to Lean. This is when it really matters. This is when it really counts. Can God's power take us through this conflagration, this sudden increase in temper, in unforgiveness, in trouble, in catastrophe? What about this? Can we learn to lean, trusting, beyond the song, beyond all the scripture? Let's check it out. Well, at least the worst is over. And you gather your forces and you look back and say, what happened? I didn't need this. Somebody hurt you. Maybe yesterday, maybe a lifetime ago, and you can't forget it. You did not deserve the trauma. It went deep, deep enough to lodge. But at least now, that's over. Or is it? It keeps on hurting. Why is that? Let me just remind you tonight that whatever the hurt has been, that you did neither deserve nor need, you are not alone. You are not forgotten. We all muddle our way through a world where even well-meaning people hurt each other. When we invest ourselves in deep personal relationships, we open our souls to the wounds of another's disloyalty or even betrayal. There are some troubles and hurts and trauma that we can get through, we can even ignore it. Not every pain or laceration stays with us, thank God. But some of the old ones do. They don't wash out so easily. They remain like stubborn stains in the fabric of our own memory. Deep problems, deep hurts we never deserved, we didn't need, sometimes flow from a dead past into the living present. A friend, even a husband or wife, betrays us. A parent abuses us. We're left in the cold. These things don't heal with the coming of the sun, or even with a scripture verse well placed, or a song like Learning to Lean. I guess we've all wished at one time or another that we could reach back to a painful moment and just cut it out of our lives. Some people are fortunate. They seem to have gracious glands that secrete the juices of forgetfulness. They never seem to hold a grudge. They don't recall old hurts. Their painful yesterdays die with the coming of tomorrow. But most of us find that the pain and hurt of our past keep rolling through our memories. What can we do to stop this flow? Well, it probably won't happen even in this half hour, but let's not underestimate the power of an omnipotent God in our midst. Have you yielded your life to Him? And have you presented and dedicated this day, this night, or tomorrow to Him? Have you asked Him to forgive you of the past, to heal those memories, to teach you what He wants you to learn through them? Have I? That's what our program Night Sounds is all about. Healing. And it doesn't happen overnight. A program ago, I
recall mentioning that I had injured some ligaments in my ankle while I was running, hitting an unexpected stone on the path and turned the ankle under and my full weight landed on it. Well, I still have that injury, and that pain is just now beginning to subside. The swelling is going down, not without some helps, but it didn't disappear overnight, as I hoped it would. So without going to extremes, I plan on running tomorrow again, perhaps a little bit slower, a little bit more cautiously. But we don't give up. We can't give up, because God didn't give up on us. And tonight I want you to know and remember once again, at least be reminded, that you're never alone. Grace Carrolson wrote in her book of poetry, "What a difference it makes when I speak with you, Lord. When I allow the worries to leave, when I let go of them, those things I've tried to hoard, and I'm filled with the peace that your love can afford. What a difference it makes when I give you each care, releasing my problems that you long to share, remembering you've promised each burden to bear. What a difference it makes. Forgive me, dear Lord, when sometimes I'm slow to follow your lead. In that way I should go, surrendering my will, so that daily I'll know what a difference it makes. Tonight, you and I are not alone. Let's receive that news with open arms and open hearts."

That's good to remember, isn't it? Demarest Carball, you are never alone. You're in tune with the program Night Sounds. I'm Bill Pierce, with you after dark. I so enjoy this. I guess I can almost say this is my favorite time of day or night. And so much of my day is spent in preparing for this moment, even unconsciously. Often I'm kidded by people who know me. And if we're with someone who doesn't know the program Night Sounds or how we get our material, they will say to the unknowing one, "Be careful what you say, because it may appear even in a veiled form on Night Sounds some night." Which is true, because we have no prepared script on this program. It's all extemporaneous. Not careless, but I keep my feelers out, my eyes and ears open, for anything that would apply or be used or give me some sort of a springboard or launching pad into a thought or a premise of healing, circumstance. So I do depend upon God. I ask Him to keep me alert and sensitive and responsive to you. Certainly to Him. And much of your mail and your response, in some way, even indirectly, may pertain to the content of Night Sounds in the future. Because we all learn from each other. I've often said that I don't come out with much that's really original on this program. We're all learning something from various stimuli and directions and sources. There's not a whole lot that's original. Maybe the way of saying it or presenting it might be. So I suppose we all have our own personality print on most of the things we produce and express. That's why we should never try to copy anybody. We can be influenced by people. Night Sounds is a program that has had many very wonderful kinds of input. And I've been influenced by so many things and people and happenings. But we never want to lose our identity. We are each very distinctive. Nobody can say it like you do. I remember a fellow one time who tried to do a direct copy of this program, even to the theme and to the pauses and whatever is personal about my delivery, and even the kind of music and so on. And he understudied me for a good long time, a couple of years, I think. Finally, I told him, "Charlie, that's not his real name. Be yourself. I couldn't do it the way you do it. You have a certain kind of talent and distinctive, nor can you do it the way I do it. God has a blueprint just for us. So let's not pattern ourselves after other people. Again, we can be influenced, but we're distinctive and we're accountable to Him." Well, that really hasn't much to do with the subject at hand here, which is, I didn't need this. The things that hit us from the flank during a day or night, and how we handle them. Again, for the zillionth time, we say it's not what happens to us, but what happens within us when something occurs like this. In his book, Forgive and Forget, Lewis Smead said, "We can only forgive people. We can't forgive nature, even though nature often hurts us." That's true, because I think of the letters from those in the Gulf Coast when Hurricane Andrew slammed into that area. We're still hearing about the catastrophe and the results and the mayhem created by that. Sometimes the pain comes from what nature fails to give us. Some people, said Dr. Smeads,
through no fault of their own, are born into the world with less health, beauty, or intelligence than they want. Sometimes we simply reel from the assault of nature's fury. Each of us can be random victims of natural forces that strip us of our dignity and smash us without respect for merit or need. But we can't forgive nature. We can rage against it, blame it for everything that's wrong with us, maybe even finally surrender to its brute power. We can use science to defend ourselves temporarily against nature's savagery. Or, in faith, we can look beyond nature and rest ourselves in God's secret purpose behind nature's perverse ways. But we can't forgive nature. Forgiving is only for persons. We can't forgive systems. People are the only ones who can be held accountable for what they do. The only ones who can accept forgiveness and decide to come back to us. So forgiving is always a personal event. It follows then that we should forgive only the persons who hurt us. We need forgive no one else. Tonight's program, I Didn't Need This. It's about undeserved pain. My father used to say to me, where there is no guilt, there is no forgiveness. So I would imagine somebody taking a hold of that little sentence would say, okay, then I don't feel guilty about my life, so I don't need God's forgiveness. Perhaps not recognizing the fact that we were born into a sinful world. We were born guilty, in effect. It was a cause and effect, and it happened at the beginning in the Garden of Eden. That's why we need outside help. That's why many years ago, a woman who was blind physically named Helen Lemmel, who lived out on the west coast of the United States, wrote a song that many will never forget. And we'd like to close with it at this point tonight. Do you need forgiveness? Do you need healing? The focus of this is spiritual vision. Turn your eyes upon Jesus. All your anxieties leave with Him.

I want to ask this group, the Downwards in Chorus, to sing just a stanza of that song I mentioned a few moments ago. Turn your eyes upon Jesus, and may this be our prayer collectively, corporately, individually, at this very moment.

As we take our leave of you tonight, let's remember that whatever happens to you, God is always beside you. So let not your hearts be troubled, nor your mind be filled with fear. For you have God's reassurance that He is always very near. No prayer goes unanswered. No one walks alone. And if we trust the Savior, we are never alone.

If depression has hit you from the blind side and you don't quite understand, or if you're lonely or have had some calamity come to you unexpected, why not share it with those of us here at Night Sounds? We can pray for you, stand with you, always. Our mailing address, Night Sounds, Wheaton, Illinois, 60189. And now until next time, my God be very near you. And until we meet again, a peaceful and pleasant good night to you.

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2: Hello and welcome to Strong Tower Radio Today program. It's the August preview, and I'm your host, Tom Majeur, with two of my fellow workers, which is John Duman. He's the editor and IT leader here at Strong Tower Radio. Welcome back, John.
3: Thank you, Tom. Good to be here.
2: And also we have Cam Ferguson, our development director. Welcome back.
4: Thank you, Tom. I enjoy being a part of this.
2: All right. John, would you lead us in a word of prayer?
3: Absolutely. Our Heavenly Father, we thank you for the many blessings you bestow upon us. We pray, Lord, that this broadcast will interest people and they will be blessed by hearing it. We pray these things in Jesus' name. Amen.
2: Amen.
4: Amen.
2: Well, John, I really appreciate the privilege of working with you, and particularly we brainstorm and come up with different topics, and this one is for the newsletter for August. It's the mailed edition, the Ministry News, and I do appreciate what you do.
3: Thank you. We didn't really have to brainstorm much for this topic, though.
2: That's right. It just kind of was seasonal. We are in the 250th anniversary of the Declaration of Independence, and we're still rolling with that theme. The fireworks may have drifted out of sight, but we're still remembering the important milestone that we're covering here.
3: Yes, we are.
2: And so tell us a little bit about who we have writing this article and the direction we took.
3: Now, this is one of our favorite speakers here at Strong Tower Radio. He is a longtime speaker for Strong Tower, and he's been a pastor for many, many, many, many years, as well as the president of the Michigan Conference at one time. And we love to have him help us out.
2: Absolutely. Well, Pastor Jay, your article was American Freedom and the Mark of the Beast. That's kind of at two ends of the spectrum. We think of the Mark of the Beast as a controlling force against people's wills, of coercion, and you think of American freedom, which is at the other end of the spectrum. Can you explain?
5: Yeah, thank you. Nice to be with all of you, and this is a great topic and a great time to do it, since it's the 250th anniversary of American freedom. What a great celebration we all should be having. I think many Americans don't really realize either the basis or the foundation of their freedom, and they celebrate something that they're grateful for, but don't always understand where it came from. So I want to turn the clock back in order to answer your question. Why would we talk about American freedom and the mark of the beast? Most people believe, and I'm one of them, the mark of the beast is still in the future, that it brings an end to freedom, that it's a forcing power that takes over the world in the end of time. And it's a lot of talk about that. American freedom comes and starts in 1776 with the Declaration of Independence signed on July 4, as we all know. And I would just start, I will just start out by saying, and hope folk will be able to read the article, and, you know, in a short article of 500, 600 words, you can only say so much. So I'm hoping that people will go back and actually do some research. The Declaration of Independence that we have states a truth. It's so profound, and yet it's obvious, but unbelievably, it has been, or astonishingly, we might say, it has been resisted. In other words, the American experiment in freedom that we are all enjoying and have enjoyed for 250 years, you can't hardly find on the pages of history. There's hardly any place that you can go where you can find a nation or a government that actually gives people freedom based on this, and that's the Declaration of Independence says, a truth that is profound, that all men are created equally and endowed with certain unalienable rights. Now, that word unalienable is not a common word we use nowadays, but

We have the overthrow in the French Revolution of the government there and the institution of atheism because they were so mad at the religious powers that had ruined their lives. The people that were running the nation at that point appears to be the Jesuits. And they just couldn't take it anymore. They just rebelled against it throughout all religion. And, of course, over in Moscow and Russia, a man by the name of Lenin took note and, of course, incorporated atheism into the communist revolution. And communism, all it did was just trade who was in charge. They just traded one set of dictators for another set of dictators. And there's no true freedom there. They got all this flowery language in their constitution, but it doesn't mean a thing. And so people have just been persecuting. You've got people like the Nazis, another one. I mean, they're just a bunch of thugs running a nation, and very evil thugs, they might add to it. So, and all of these isms and these despots have cost the lives of millions of people. Now, this is probably a little uncomfortable to talk about nowadays. I'm thankful I have friends on that are many different denominations, Protestants, Baptists, Catholics, so forth. And I think in America, one of the most beautiful things, I think, Tom, you and I mentioned that in our talk together, that when they were celebrating the Declaration of Independence and the Constitution, they had a parade. I think it was in Pennsylvania, in Philadelphia, and a Catholic priest, if I remember the story correctly, locked arms with a Jewish rabbi and a Protestant minister, and they paraded down the street with everybody else, rejoicing in the fact that they all had religious freedom. And they all believe things diametrically the opposite and so forth. But during the Dark Ages, that wasn't true. In the Dark Ages, you risk your life if you took on the medieval Roman papacy. And they had horrible tortures. Millions of people lost their lives because of trying to follow their conscience. And that is the background of the Protestant Reformation. And here's something else that I want to throw in here at this moment. And this is not comfortable. People don't talk about it because they don't want to build barriers. Nobody wants to build barriers, but you all want to love one another. That's the great commandment. But you have to look at history. You have to understand where the setting is. But it was so bad. The Dark Ages were brutal and nasty and short, as I think one historian said. And that ended with Napoleon taking the Pope captive in 1798, which is not that far off from the American Revolution and the institution of this American Constitution. It's that background. And the Protestant Reformation came around 1517, something like that, and started. It changed Europe. It changed the face of the world. It brought in these concepts that men should be able to worship according to the dictates of their own conscience, even the Protestants. Some of them did not understand very well religious freedom right here in America. When they came to America, many of them just wanted a place where they could be the dictator with their own religion, so to speak. But thank God for Roger Williams, who was run out of the Puritan communities up there in New England, spent winters with the Indians, but he prevailed, and his thought prevailed, that no man should be persecuted for his religious convictions. He should be free to worship God accordingly. And that concept made its way into the American mindset. This is Protestantism, the birth of Protestantism, and the New Testament. The Bible has been restored to people. They can now read, and they read that wonderful teaching of Jesus, that we should do unto others as we would have them to do unto us. So if we want freedom for ourselves, then we should be willing and ready to give it to anybody else. That would be the basis of what the whole nation is really built on. And so out of Protestantism, out of this revolt against the horrors of the Dark Ages and religious persecution, this nation is born. This nation doesn't have an existence with its principles of American freedom without the Protestant Reformation. So what does that mean about the future? Well, we're enjoying this with the Bible, I believe, gentlemen, and I encourage our readers, when you get through hearing this broadcast, just get your Bible out. Go home tonight and just read Revelation chapter 13. And I think

0: here's the outline. It comes in. The outline is those 1,260 years of papal persecution, started in 538 with the great Emperor Justinian, who made it possible for the Pope to be the one and only, person who oversaw all the ministers. That's where they, and that included the Greek Orthodox. And they had to go to him to get their religious issues straightened out and so forth. And his general made that possible. He took Rome, the city of Rome, away from the Ostrogoths, who did not give allegiance to the Pope, threw them out, and in essence made the Pope the ruler of the Christian Church in Western Europe, or most of Europe. So anyway, then that was, and then it's 1,260 years in the day for the year principle. And then you get into chapter 13, and you read about this power that rises from the earth. It persecutes, it receives a deadly wound, and then along comes another beast from the earth that has two horns, and it speaks, it acts like a dragon. It has two horns, which represent power, that are lamb-like. They're lamb-like horns. But then it begins to speak like a dragon, and it comes up out of the earth. Well, all these other powers came out of water, which represents multitudes, nations, kindreds, and tongues. But this nation really arose out of a great wilderness, which is what I think the symbol there of the earth is all about. And it becomes a power, and it gains great power, and it has so much power that it's able to lead the whole world into making an image to the Dark Age beast, or the Dark Age principles. And that great evil of the Dark Ages was that the church would control the state. And the American independence and Declaration of Independence and the Constitution turned that upside down, so to speak. Not upside down, but it said, no, the church cannot control the state. The state has no right to control the church. And these things operate not as enemies, but as exclusive friends, in the sense that the state is not persecuting the church or trying to direct it, but offering freedom for it to develop. And the church relies on God and not the strong arm of the state, God's power, in order to affect the change of hearts in men and women. The American dream of separation, and this has been misunderstood sometimes, separation of church and state, it's not a separation of hostility, as atheists would have us to believe, and people have misunderstood that. It's not hostile. Religious freedom, or the state, is not hostile to religion in America. It is here to provide a place for it to be, to prosper, and it has. I mean, there's no more religious nation in the world than the United States of America, so to speak. So anyway, but this Revelation 13 pictures this change from lamb-like power to dragon power. And if you read Revelation chapter 12 and 13, you can find out who that dragon is. And that dragon always wants to use human beings or human organizations, and it'll use anybody, to be an evil overlord. It's just like it's used the communists, and it's used the Nazis, and it's used the despot kings and religious priests, and that's both pagan and Christian at times, to be, dictators and people who have brought great suffering to people. Jesus never brought suffering. The disciples believed in freedom, and they never forced people to be Christians. They never drew a sword, put it at somebody's throat. You know, our Muslim you look at Muslim history, much of the conversion of Muslims were done at the edge of a sword, and that's true for a lot of the papal conquest as well. And there's been some Protestants, like I said earlier, that came to America, and they were going to use the sword or the gun or whatever to enforce their religious views. That's why Roger Williams had to run for his life. So, but the principle is satanic, that the church would be controlled by the state, or the church controls the state, and has the power to enforce its religious dogma, any religious dogma, on anybody else. So I thank God for American freedom, but I love this nation. I'm proud to be an American citizen. I've enjoyed its benefits, but Bible prophecy says this nation at some time, at some point in Revelation 13, will change, and it will lead the world because of its great power to make an image to the dark age principle of persecution, and it will lead the whole world into this. And God will not be pleased. The ultimate result of that will be the seven last plagues and the coming of Jesus, not only to redeem his people from the mark of the beast, but to also bring judgment on a rebellious world. And I don't want any of our listeners to be part of that side. We want all of our listeners to love Jesus, no matter what church they go to love Jesus with all their heart and to embrace the principle of his love and kindness that doesn't enforce religious views or violate people's conscience at the edge of a sword or the point of a gun.
1: Pastor Jay, this kind of parallels or intersects with the interview that we did during this period of time, which is Declaration at 250, Religious Liberty, Then and Now. And you took three programs to delve into this much deeper. And that is on Sundays at 11 a.m., Mondays at 8:30 p.m., and Tuesdays at 2:30 a.m. So they can do a deeper dive in those programs.
0: Yeah, for sure. And I thank you for bringing that up. So, and I have your panel there. So I'd like to ask a question to you guys that we can discuss. What is it that makes people, and looking at history in this wonderful experiment of American freedom that's so unique, what makes people so determined to enforce their view on other people, especially in religion? What drives religious organizations? And you can put them all in there, to at least all of them at some point have had a piece of that kind of action. I'm talking about world religions. Paganism's the same way. You go to Tibet and see how much religious freedom you have there with those Buddhist monks. You read the horrors of what they do to people that don't agree with them or want to have a different way of conscience. People think, oh, Buddhism is so nice. Well, just go read the history here of what they do. And they're many nice, good Buddhist people, so I'm not being anti-anybody. I'm just simply asking the question, what is it that drives human beings in the name of religion to bring great suffering and persecution on people that have a different viewpoint than they do about God?
2: Well, I'll take a stab at that, no pun intended. Whether it's at the family individual level or a religious group, pagan or Christian or somewhere in between, when we attempt to control the behavior, the thoughts, the beliefs of others, we've immediately gone into protection mode. Because you mentioned earlier about how even the Puritans in the early century of this country's forming, when we were a colony of Britain, there were enforcement and of dogmas, church dogmas. And if you were not a Puritan, you could not have political office. You couldn't do a lot of things. And Roger Williams, ultimately, for standing against that, had to flee for his life. And this idea that we can protect and create our own environment where we're in charge and that will make us safe is the ultimate deception. And it goes right back to Eden when Adam and Eve believed that they could do better than what God had promised and provided for them. And humanity has been making that same mistake ever since. And the Bible speaks very strongly about this. When a church seeks to enforce its doctrines or to accomplish its mission and use the arm of the state to do it, God says this is adultery, because the church is described as the bride of Christ, and the bride is to depend completely on her husband. And when she instead goes and seeks the civil power instead of the power of Christ, she is committing adultery. And ultimately, that is why The Babylon in Revelation is described as a harlot. She is unfaithful to her husband and seeks to work through the state to enforce her teachings.
0: You know, Cam, that is so true. It reminds me, in this current discussion about this kind of thing, there's an organization that has a lot of influence, and I just was listening to what they were teaching, and they're teaching this currently, that America is a Christian nation. Now, we should be a Christian nation because the people are good, not a Christian nation because we make Christianity our dogma, so to speak. But they say it's got to be a Christian nation, and that means that you can only, talking about the Puritans and what they were doing, that you can only vote. You can only vote if you're not considered a cult. They didn't say who would consider the cults, but they listed a group of well-known denominations that they figured and they concerned themselves as judges or put themselves up as judges that would not be allowed. We're talking about tens of millions of people in the United States that would not be allowed to vote unless they changed churches and got out of what they considered to be cults. Well, a lot of these, when we think of cults, we think about Jim Jones, something like that, but that's not what we're talking about here. We're talking about religious people who, very good people, very kind people, but they go to the beat of a different drummer when it comes to their views on religion, and different from some evangelicals. These were evangelicals. Not all evangelicals are that way. Hallelujah, praise God. But this particular group were. And it's chilling when you listen to them want to make this a Christian nation, then they decide who's Christian, and only those people can vote. That's the future, I'm afraid, of where we may be headed, or something like it.
2: Yes, and the biggest reason that this happens, aside from thinking that we can control the environment and therefore provide safety for ourselves, we've often heard that those who are ignorant of history are bound to repeat it. And this is very true. The other side of that coin is those who are knowledgeable of history can also take advantage of it upon others. And that doubles down on the ignorance of those who don't know history and don't realize, oh, this idea you're selling me, it's a proven failure, and we're just going down the road to destruction like we did in the past, before even we were born.
0: Yeah, exactly. When we look at America and we look at its civil and religious freedom, which I think those two horns on that beast from the earth really represent, what has it done? It's given us the greatest nation that in history, not just on the face of the earth now, in history, there's no nation like it. It's great economic power, it's great military power, and I think it's only going to get stronger in the future. But also the religious issues are going to get stronger, and we're going to see great upheavals in nature. We're going to see great suffering in the world, because behind all of this is, as the Apostle Paul would say, we fight not against flesh and blood, but against spiritual powers and wickedness in high places. Unseen around us are fallen angels, Satan and his evil angels, and they are incorrigible, and they are doing everything they can to destroy human beings. They hate humans and deceive them and tempt them to destruction. Against them are the heavenly angels who are pushing back, in the forces of the Lord Jesus. So we look at it at the human level, where we see people saying these maddening kinds of things, but behind it is a great controversy that's going on, and we are all watching that in real time. And the Bible has never been wrong. The prophets are never wrong.
2: Amen.
0: It may not look like they are going to be right, but they end up being right despite what looks different or opposite to it. The prophets are never wrong. And this world is headed for a final crisis, a crisis so big and so powerful, and it all centers around the mark of the beast. In the United States of America, with its great military power, its great economic power, it's going to influence, I use the word influence, leads the rest of the world to embrace the principles of the Dark Ages, believing that they are pleasing God in doing so. And that's the great deception in the end of time, that you can please God by persecuting your fellow man because they worship different than you do or don't accept your dogma.
2: And Jesus said that that would be the very thing that would happen. He said, they will kill you thinking to do God's service because they do not know me or my Father.
0: That is so true. So I think to our listeners and to all of us, it's our duty to do everything we can to promote religious freedom, to praise God for the Declaration of Independence, to push back against well-meaning people, perhaps, that want to take that freedom away in the name of Christianity or in the name of God and impose something. And by the way, if you take away people's political rights because of their religious viewpoints, persecution is sure to follow. It will certainly follow. They won't stop with taking away your right to vote. It'll go back to the Dark Ages and the terrible persecutions of the Dark Ages.
2: Yeah, you see that escalation in the latter half of Revelation 13, where first it starts with economic boycotting and then escalates up to, if you don't comply, we'll take your life.
0: Exactly.
2: And it's so important. Jesus, in his life on earth particularly, he said so many powerful things, and he shows us how to deal with those who do not understand the words coming out of their own mouth. Peter, when Jesus told the disciples, I must go to Jerusalem and die at the hands of the religious leaders, Peter piped up and he says, far be it from you, O Lord. Mm-hmm. And Jesus looked right at him and said, get thee behind me, Satan. You savor not the things that be of God, but those that be of man. I mean, wow, that's some pretty sharp words for Jesus to speak. He's addressing the influence that's causing Peter to speak those words. And when you look at how Jesus had worked with the disciples to that point and how he continued working with the disciples, and particularly the tender regard that he had for Peter, you know he loved Peter all the way. And this is the kind of mindset and the way that we are to treat those who differ in their views on life and how we should govern ourselves as a country and a people. We're called to treat them the same way Jesus treated Peter. It's like, understand where this is coming from. Look beyond to the source. He says, in another instance, you do the actions, you act out the will of your father, the devil. So Jesus did not mince words in identifying where people's fruits came from. And the scriptures are clear that certain fruits born in unselfish love are from God. Selfish fruits are born of the devil. So there's no unclear ground there. And he always spoke it in love, always looking to see that person, what they could be if they would give themselves to Jesus.
1: 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We'll be back after this break to continue the August preview.
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1: We're back with Strong Tower Radio's August preview, and we're in the second segment, and it's time to think about back to school. Well, John, the ads are already running, and I saw stuff for back to school a few weeks ago.
4: As did I. And this is kind of the dirge of most kids time of the year, I think.
1: Well, you know, there was that one commercial where the parents, they're saying it was the most wonderful time of the year, and they're getting their kids going to pick out their school supplies and so on and so forth.
4: Yeah, but the kids aren't, typically the kids aren't enjoying that.
1: But there's a couple of those students that absolutely love school.
4: Yeah, I think they're just a small number, though.
1: They're a minority, I see. Okay, well, we're talking about school. We have had an opportunity to look at some of the other schools around here. We're looking at Seventh-day Adventist School, a school system of 38 in-person schools in the state of Michigan. We looked at the Edenville School. In fact, John, they came to visit us.
4: They did.
1: And they did a field trip, and they recorded a program, and we put it on the air.
4: And I think officially they wore you out.
1: They did. They did. But it was a joyous time. And then I went down to Niles in southwestern Michigan to the Niles Adventist School. Wonderful school, great staff, longevity. You know it's a good school when the faculty stay around for a long time.
4: Absolutely.
1: And the parents speak highly of it. They have a kind of a nature emphasis. Outside of every single classroom, they have a boot rack. And it's not winter boots, it's mud boots, because they have a forest and a woodlot and a trail and a creek. And what kid, doesn't matter what age you're, they come back with muddy shoes, and they decided to not fight it but join it, and everybody has mud boots.
4: That's cool.
1: We're talking today with the Charlotte Adventist Christian School, and we're talking with one of the alumni, a guy who is giving back at Sim Clements. He went to school all 8 years at this school and graduated, and now he is the principal. Now that talks about a full circle.
4: Absolutely.
1: So, Sim, it's a pleasure to have you. I've known most of your family. You have five children in your family, four siblings of yours, and tell
5: correct.
1: Us a little bit about Charlotte Adventist Christian School. That's kind of southwest of Lansing, I presume.
5: That is correct. Southwest of Lansing, approximately 21, 22 miles, something like that, depending on which part of Lansing you're coming from. But yeah, you're exactly right. I had the privilege of having a Christian education when I was in my elementary years and on up even from there, and was able to be part of this school from first grade through eighth grade. And just a small correction, Tom, on what you said. You said I was the principal. I'm not the principal of the school, but I am the school board chair.
1: Well, that sounds very important to me. So how long have you been principal at the Charlotte Adventist Christian School?
5: I have been the board chair a lot longer than probably what I can really remember. It's at least 25 years, I'm going to say, maybe more.
1: Wow.
5: I actually don't remember, because I had been a board member for several years ahead of that. So I don't remember exactly the time that I was asked to take the chair, but it's been at least 25, maybe even 30 years.
1: That's totally amazing. Tell us about this school, its size, its location, of course, is in Charlotte, but it's on a large lot with a large area to play, and you have all the facilities that every school needs to. It's has accreditation, certification, and such. Tell us about this classroom size, the environment, what the curriculum's all about.
5: All right. Well, just high level, and then, of course, we can get deeper into it if we choose. But on a high level, it's a small elementary school, and it's basically, in most cases, a one-room multi-grade school. And we are certainly part of the greater Adventist Christian education system that is worldwide, but specifically our accreditation, you know, comes through the North American division. And so we certainly are governed by, you know, the accreditations that are all part of that system. I'd like to tell people that I think the advantages to a small one-room classroom like we currently have, is that you, I believe, students get more of a individualized mentoring and attention as needed, of course, and, you know, not only by our full-time, you know, certified principal teacher, but then at least in many cases a full-time aide, as well as, you know, there's at different times we have volunteers come in to help in certain areas. But I also like to tell people that, and because I, you know, personally experienced it, not only for myself personally, but also even for my wife and I, who have two children that are adult and have families of their own now. But like our daughter, when she was in seventh and eighth grade, you know, the teacher basically had, and it's not just her, this is something that happens at different times, where a teacher will suggest that even one of the older students help to tutor, of course, under the direction of the teacher and oversight of the teacher, but to help out in other younger students in the younger grades. And I think that not only helps the overall program, but it helps to, you know, to further cement, you know, the educational experience of the child that is stepping up and doing such.
1: Absolutely. And I can attest to the same. I was in a multi-grade classroom, and I heard the upper grades being taught a concept. I was listening very closely. I remember being in the second and third grade, and by the time I got to fourth grade, it's like, this is old stuff. I've already heard this before, you know? And sometimes we were able to, like you said, with your daughter or granddaughter, that they have an opportunity to, the best learning you get is sometimes when you're sharing it with somebody else.
5: That's true.
1: And what's interesting about these schools, and I've interviewed probably two-thirds of them across the state of Michigan, is that learning, if you're in a, you think about crops, that you grow a monocultural crop, they all grow at the same rate. I drove by a field, a cornfield today, and everything is the same size and such, but often none of the crops really grow beyond a certain level. But when you're in a multi-grade classroom, you can grow as fast as you're capable of growing. It can be individual teaching and customized. You're not held back because somebody else is going slower.
5: That is true. It allows, as needed, for the lesson plans to be, you know, customized to the needs of the child. Whether that's a child that maybe is struggling a little bit and a grade or two behind, or one that literally needs to be challenged more, but it allows for that kind of flexibility.
1: Absolutely. You know, when we think of one-room schools or one teacher schools, you think of something in the old days with limited resources and only a few textbooks and so on and so forth. It's nothing like that today because there are certain standards. You mentioned about a teacher's aide, and often resourceful teachers in these schools are tapping into the community, the grandparents, retired people, people with passions and interests that bring value to the classroom. So it's a dynamic place.
5: Yeah, absolutely. And like I kind of mentioned before, Tom, is that, you know, though we're, you know, just a small local school, we're part of a worldwide educational system. And, you know, our curriculum is long since, vetted and gone through quite a lengthy process before it rolls down to, you know, through the different layers from the NAD and down through the, local conferences and everything that gets to the educational department of our Michigan conference up in Lansing, Michigan. But so my point is that we, as a school board locally, we don't choose the curriculum and we just are administrators and not having to go through those extra steps that has long since been, chosen for, you know, all the all the right reasons and stuff and been vetted.
1: And that curriculum being tried and true in over thousands and thousands of classrooms and teachers, and it's highly refined, and it's good to go. And the beautiful part about it is it's Christ-centered.
5: Amen.
1: Highest standards, Christ-centered. How is Christianity and Christian principles integrated into the daily instruction in your classroom?
5: Well, we believe, like I believe all of our schools believe, is that there's no greater source of all knowledge and wisdom than, you know, Jesus Christ, the God we serve. And that, you know, having a child ultimately have their relationship with God, with Jesus, grow, that is our number one goal. In fact, our mission statement of our school, and each school I'm sure has its own mission statement, but ours is to know God and make him known, led by Jesus, loving and learning, living to serve, and quality in all. And, you know, I think really that wraps up just everything that we are all about. Academics are extremely important. I think we would all agree to that. But ultimately, all knowledge is important, as it's most important, as it's seen through the eyes of our Creator.
1: Amen. And talk about testing and quality control. There is regular testing, and they can bring out the statistics that show that these small classrooms actually excel and have some of the best results when students are enrolled for a few years, that their test scores excel and the curve goes vertical and trending, and it's just totally amazing. You know, in our previous interview section, I asked Pastor Jay Gallimore, he was part of the education system that oversees the Adventist schools, Seventh-day Adventist schools in the state of Michigan. And I said, can you tell me a story about a positive experience about the Charlotte Adventist Christian school? And the one that came to mind to him was that you had one student that had a form of juvenile diabetes, and
5: yes,
1: and the school teacher had such compassion. She went and got trained on how to administer and to treat this child so that they could stay in school. That is going above and beyond, and says a lot about the teachers that are hired by Charlotte Adventist Christian School.
5: Absolutely. And again, being a small school, I already mentioned about how more individualized attention can that take place. And that's a good example of it, you know, where, you know, this child, there was an added comfort level to the parents and to the child, knowing that, there was a trained person that had gone the extra mile to go through that training and be available.
1: Absolutely. Now, do you have school programs?
5: Oh, absolutely. You mean as far as programs that the school puts on?
1: Yes, yes.
5: Yeah, certainly there's at least a couple times a year, usually more than that even, but at minimum there's, we usually have a love dinner with a program that is around the Valentine's time of the year, in the winter time there. There's always a Christmas program. There's always this school year ending program. But there's many smaller things in between where, you know, the school children will perform, whether musically or in whatever way it might be. But yeah, a lot of different programs at different times.
1: Well, Sim, I understand that registration was last Thursday, but there's still an opportunity to still get your children enrolled at Charlotte Adventist Christian School. How could that, what provisions have been made for our listeners who are hearing this after the formal registration process?
5: Well, We certainly have open registration, and having late registration is not an issue for those that have a strong interest. Certainly would recommend that somebody would either contact me or our principal teacher. And again, my name is Sim Clements, and my direct phone is area code 517-667-0121. Again, 517-667-0121. Or our principal teacher is Karis Yoruba. And Karis's phone number is area code 306-535-5736. Again, wow. 306-535-5736. So yeah, and anybody that's even, they're not sure if how strong their interest is, but I've got different materials that I'd be willing to get to anybody that has an interest, and a couple pamphlets that I can give, as well as even a DVD that tells a little bit more about our school systems.
1: Well, Sim, it seems like you've removed every barrier to being enrolled at your school. That just strikes me that the school board chairman and the teacher and the principal are willing to talk to the parents, give their contact information, and accommodate the desires of parents for their children or their grandchildren.
5: Well, Tom, with your permission, I want to tell a story that, because if there's one barrier that many parents think is a barrier when they consider a private Christian education, is there is a tuition involved. And that sometimes seems insurmountable to families that are already on a tight budget. But if I can just, and I'll keep it short, I'll take a very long story and keep it as short as I can. But when my mom first became associated with our church, our local church, she immediately became interested in having me and my siblings part of our local school. She brought this desire up to my dad, and my dad was not open in any way initially, and said, we can't afford that. There's no way that we can afford to be able to do that. And so he kind of shut it right down, and a short period of time went by, and one day he came back. And by the way, my dad also is a strong believing Christian. He must have been praying about it as well. But he came back a short time later and said, are you still interested in our children being part of that school? And she says, well, yes, of course. And he said, well, maybe I might have found a way to make it happen. And so, again, trying to keep it short, but my dad was a businessman. He worked for a manufacturing firm and was purchasing manager of that corporation. He, right shortly after my mom had made the request for us to attend the school, he had been contacted by a long-term supplier that had been supplying a specific component to them, and said they were now exiting the business and no longer was going to be providing this hinge. And quite frankly, it was just a storm door hinge back a few years ago, many years ago. Storm doors were much more prevalent when prime doors weren't, as insulated as they have become in more recent years. But anyway, he decided that he was going to approach the owner of the company and ask whether or not there was any way that if he could, under contract, so always supply this hinge at a cost less than what they had been paying up to that point, would he, the owner, be interested in allowing that to happen? And the owner said, absolutely. And so the bottom line is my dad went to work on tooling up and purchased some machinery and stuff in order to be able to produce this hinge. And like I said, long story short, I went all the way through elementary school along with my siblings, 100% paying our tuition by manufacturing these hinges in our basement. And then it goes even further than that. We even in the secondary or high school level, which has even higher tuition, we are able to continue to pay our tuition through, again, the same means. And then at some point, after we all got through high school and beyond, my wife and I had actually taken over the Hinge business years later, or a few years later, and took it over. And that same provision, which I believe was directly from God, allowed our children also to go to church school and have their tuitions paid, as well as many other students at the time that could come over after school and go through the assembly process of these hinges. So I guess I just want to, you know, tell people listening to this today that where there is a will, that God does have a way, and he can provide if we want something to happen bad enough, and it's something that is certainly within his will, which a Christian education, I believe, would always be. I'm proof of that. And so anyway, it was something that not only benefited us, but it benefited many other students in our school, as well as neighborhood kids and other families. So there was a lot of income that helped many people all through that stepping out in faith.
1: Sim, it's been a blessing to hear this story and to hear about the Charlotte Adventist Christian School. And I wish you to have a good school year this year. 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
2: Thank you, Tom. I wrote a couple articles for this newsletter. One is a Changing Lives testimony about Pam and how she discovered Strong Tower Radio while commuting at 5:30 a.m. one morning, and the person on the air sounded just like Paul Harvey. It's actually the late Joe Cruz, and he has an arresting 15-minute program that really keeps you engaged and just tells how, in just a few short words, her experience over 8 months of listening and how she vetted what she heard on Strong Tower Radio and how she found that it's true, and she moved forward in faith, and now she is a member of the church family there in her area in Ontario, Canada, the province. And then I also wrote an article called Experiencing the Truth that explored how in the recent Soccer World Cup mm-hmm. matches, many people, especially from Europe, came to the United States, and what they had been told by friends and media in their home countries did not match what they experienced in America. They had very positive experiences for the most part, and they went back with a very different view of the United States and its people, and how that's so much like what God experiences when so many people have been told and seen terrible witnesses, even from Christians. And then when they get to know God, it's like, wow, it's nothing like what I heard before. And that's why we're here. Strong Tower Radio is here to proclaim the truth of God's character of love. And thank you, listener, for helping us to do that very thing every day, 24/7, 365.
1: Amen. Cam, I just got news just in the last week or two that two of Strong Tower Radio's listeners are going to be baptized in the next couple of weeks.
2: Praise the Lord.
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1: I was down in the Ionia area, and the largest number of inmates in the state of Michigan is in the Ionia area, and they have a very active prison ministries program down there, and many of prisoners, inmates, are Strong Tower Radio listeners.
2: Captive audience.
1: Yes, and you know what? They actually listen longer than most people do, too.
2: Praise the Lord for the interest.
1: We want to make sure that we keep the power, full power, that that station, so they can hear it all the time. So we got to keep that revenue, that station strong and financially going. Telling about the current events that are coming up, we have the Strong Tower Radio camp meeting is coming the 29th and 30th. It's only in person. We want you to live and breathe. We're going to talk about dominion, God's dominion. Satan is not in control, but God is.
2: Amen. And what were those dates?
1: Those are Friday, August 28th, starting at 6 p.m. and continuing all day Saturday, August the 29th.
2: Okay.
1: Great. And the other programs that we've done is Shame and Mental Health. Did that with a psychiatrist there. You'll enjoy that program. You've seen a lot about vaping today. It just seems that's a big deal. Well, the evidence is coming, kind of like Cam, it's like smoking at first. They said, oh, it's not that dangerous, whatever.
2: Oh, they used to say it was good for your health.
1: Yes, yes. Well, they're finding out the vaping is a moving target. Talk to a leading researcher. You've heard of Underwriting Laboratories. This is an Underwriting Laboratories Chemical Insights. You'll enjoy that program. We have we talked about that Prison Ministries program. You can hear that on the week of August 9th, right here on Strong Tower Radio. We went to Andrews University, Faith and Material Science. A professor, dearly beloved him, Professor Boonshai Nai, and he brings faith into the classroom. We look at the Andrews University Animal Husbandry Program, and Linda Clark and her Lifestyle Practices Program. Great programs that are all lined up for Strong Tower Radio.
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1: It sure is. 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
2: 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Some of the soundtracks really make me laugh.
1: All right. It's geared to a young people's audience,
2: yes.
1: And everybody does enjoy it. Well, that kind of wraps up the preview for August. We have the new ministry news.
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A latter-day sage was overheard to say that the secret of your future is hidden in your daily routine. The secret of your future is hidden in your daily routine. My old college professor used to tell us, what you will be daily, you are becoming. And I simply say, you are what you eat. You are what you feed upon. Perhaps Galatians puts it the best when in Galatians chapter 6, verse 7, Paul says, be not deceived, God cannot be mocked. You sow what you reap, either good or bad. And I am hoping that each of us have developed a daily routine to feed upon the Word of God, because the results of that feeding can only be good. And if we feed daily on the Word of God, then what we are going to experience during these next 5 nights, can we say, is actually a vitamin boost, a vitamin supplement for our walk on the road that leads to glory. I bid you good evening. My name is C.A. Murray, and it is my privilege and pleasure to welcome you to volume number 4, session number 1 of Give Us the Bible, this wonderful series that our friend, our pastor, our evangelist, Kenneth Cox, has been leading us through. This particular session will deal with a very, very crucial subject, and that, of course, is the subject of the Sabbath. Tonight's lesson will be dealing with Jesus as Lord of the Sabbath. And you want to hold on to that thought, because it will come back again and again and again. For truly, Christ is Lord of the Sabbath. Before Elder Cox comes and we go much further into the program, we have a wonderful friend of this ministry, a music man whose name is well known. He's going to be singing a really wonderful song, and I've got to pull it out here because he threw me a little curve. I thought it was learning to lean. It is not learning to lean. It's learning to just believe in Jesus, our friend Joe Pearls.

Our subject tonight is Jesus, Lord of the Sabbath. We're going to take a look at that in detail tonight, so we hope you'll enjoy it as we go through that. But this week, we're going to cover a lot of different aspects of the Sabbath, and we're going to see some of the conflict that took place. And tomorrow night, our presentation will be entitled, The Baptized Paganism. Baptized Paganism. Now, folks, this subject is so broad and so much of it in Scripture that we're going to have to do it in two sections. So tomorrow night will be Baptized Paganism. Sabbath morning at 11 o'clock, we'll have Baptized Paganism Part 2. So it's going to take two sections to cover that. So we hope you'll follow it very carefully because it's very, very important. And then on Saturday night, our subject will be the Sabbath Covenant. We're going to see what the Scripture says about it concerning the covenant. And then we're going to close out on Sunday night with how to keep the Sabbath. And so those are the subjects we're going to be covering during this series. We hope it'll bless you in a special way as we take a look at what God has to say about the Sabbath. But tonight, we're looking at Jesus, Lord of the Sabbath. What gives him the right to be Lord? You ever thought about it? What gives Christ the right to be Lord? And what did he mean when he said he was the Lord of the Sabbath? So you need to watch as we go through this presentation what gives him the right to be Lord. And then you need to watch carefully because there's a special blessing right down at the close of the presentation. So we hope you'll follow as we go through it, and it'll bless you as we continue to take a look at God's Word and what he has to say, particularly about the Sabbath. We're always very, very thankful to have Joe Pearls come and be with us. Always blesses my soul in a special way. I enjoy his music very, very much. He lives in a place called Greenbrier, just outside of Nashville, Tennessee, where he lives with his wife, Cheryl. And we've had the privilege of knowing Joe for, a number of years now. And he comes and sings for us in our meetings, different places we're at. And we just appreciate very much him being here. Tonight he's going to sing a song that goes along with a little bit of what we're talking about tonight. It's entitled, The King and I.

tip, he came and put his arms around me. Now we're not strangers.

Heavenly Father, tonight we want to open our hearts and invite you in. Pray, Lord, that you will be with us. The Holy Spirit may be present to teach, to guide, to give us understanding. Pray, Lord, that you'll help us, that we might clear away anything that's standing in the way of your blessing, and that our hearts might be soft and open, pliable, that the Holy Spirit may be able to teach us. Bless us tonight in a special way, we pray in your name. Amen. In the 1530s, the King of England, Henry VIII, broke with the Catholic Church over the fact that they were not willing to give him the right to divorce his wife, Catherine of Aragon, and to marry his mistress, Anne Boleyn. And so, since they would not grant him that right, he declared something that was going across Europe at that time called the Divine Right of Kings. And the Divine Right of Kings just simply says that a king is placed there by God and not by people, and therefore he is only responsible to God and to nobody else. And he has the divine right to do what he thinks he should do. And therefore Henry VIII declared the divine rights of king, and since the Catholic Church would not give him what he wanted, he decided that since he was the king, that he was not only responsible for the temporal need of the people, but also their spiritual need, and therefore he set up his own church called the Anglican Church, which was not Protestant nor Catholic, but it was what he set up in England so that he could do as he pleased. And as king of England, under the divine rights of kings, he divorced Catherine, married Anne Boleyn, divorced her, married several other women, had two of them beheaded. And so I really guess he needed somebody to tell him what he should do, because he didn't seem to know what he should do. But what right does a person have to be king? How do they become a king? What right do they have? Well, some people become kings or queens simply like we have it today, like in England today. People there, the monarchs, the royal family, they become king or queen by birth. When Queen Elizabeth dies, well, if Charles is still around, well, he'll be the king. And if he lives long enough, and if his son William lives long enough, he'll be the king. So they become kings by birth. Some people become kings or queens, if you please, by the choice of the people. You have an example of this in Scripture. You remember Solomon's son, Rehoboam, didn't treat the people very good. And in fact, he was quite rough with them. And because they didn't like what he did, it says this: "Now when all Israel saw that the king did not listen to them, the people answered the king, saying, 'What share have we in David? We have no inheritance in the son of Jesse. To your tents, O Israel. Now see to your own house, O David.'" And you remember, they rejected Rehoboam and they selected Jeroboam to be their king. So here you have a person becoming a king by the choice of the people. There are other people that have become kings of a nation or so forth by force. They've just come in and overtake the country and they set themselves up as the king of that particular country. Did Jesus become king or lord by birth? Did he become king or lord by the choice of the people? Or by force? No, I don't think so.
I really think that Christ is king by right of position. By the right of position, he is king. Jesus is Lord. In fact, it says here in Revelation that when he comes back, that he'll have written on his thigh and on his robe. And he has on his robe and on his thigh a name written, King of Kings and Lord of Lords. And if you pick up the Bible, the New Testament, and begin to read through it, you'll find over and over and over it refers to him as Lord. Refers to him as King. He is Lord and King, and he is that by position. Jesus is Lord. And tonight, we want to look at that and see how that affects our lives and how it enters into our lives, because not only did that, but Jesus said, and he said to them, the Son of Man is also Lord of the Sabbath. Now, why would he say that? Why would he say that he was Lord of the Sabbath? Well, he's Lord of the Sabbath because of this question of position. His reason he's Lord of the Sabbath, because we read clearly here that he, one, is Lord by creation. Created. If he has the power to create and he can make something, then he can certainly be the Lord of it. And so we read in the Word of God where it says, thus the heavens and the earth and all the host of them were finished. And on the seventh day, God ended his work which he had done, and he rested on the seventh day from all of his work which he had done. So here it says clearly that God finished creation and he rested on the seventh day. Now watch what he does here. Then God blessed the seventh day and sanctified it, because in it he rested from all of his work which God had created and made. So it says that he created this world, and he took that seventh day, set it aside, and blessed and hallowed it and made it special. Now, how does that relate to Christ? Well, I think of many of the different things when I became a Christian that helped me, but this one thing helped me to understand the Word of God, I think, more than anything else that I have ever read or found out in God's Word. And it was just this simple little thing that says here in John 1, and says here, in the beginning was the Word, and the Word was with God, and the Word was God. So it's saying clearly here that the Word was in the beginning, it was with God, it was God. Watch as it goes on here. He was in the beginning with God. That means the Word was in the beginning with God. All things were made through him, and without him, nothing was made that was made. So it says the Word was the one who created everything. And verse 14 of that very first chapter says, and the Word became flesh and dwelt among us, and we beheld his glory as the glory of the only begotten of the Father. Therefore, if what God's Word says is true, which I believe it is, then Jesus is the one who created the world. And therefore, since he created the world, he's the one that gave the Sabbath. Therefore, he could say that he was Lord of the Sabbath. Let me give you another scripture on this same point. It's found in Colossians 1, verses 15 and 16. He is the image of the invisible God. It says that Christ is the image of the invisible God, the firstborn over all creation. For by him all things were created, that are in heaven, that are on earth, visible, invisible, whether thrones or dominions or principalities or powers. All things were created through him and for him. So it makes it clear that Jesus Christ created this world. And since he created it, he certainly has the right to be king. He has that right, and he says that he gave us the Sabbath and that he's Lord of it. But he's also king by the fact that he gave the law. Now, if someone has the power
to lay down laws and enforce those laws, then certainly they have the right to be king. And it says that he's the one that gave the law. Listen, there is one lawgiver who is able to save and to destroy. Read that text carefully. There's how many lawgivers? One lawgiver that can what? Save and destroy. Now listen. Nor is there salvation in any other, for there is no other name under heaven given among men by which we must be saved. Only one way we can be saved. Now let me ask you something. And I don't want to sound strange here, but you need to think about it. Can God save you? And I'm talking about the Father. Can the Holy Spirit save you? No. Neither one of those died for you. Jesus Christ is the one that died for you. Now, I don't mean to lessen God's position, but Christ is the one that died. He's the one that paid the price for you. And therefore, he's the only one that can save you, is because he's the only one that died for you. And therefore, he is the one there on Mount Sinai that gave the law. And when he gave the law, he gave it, and mankind all the way down through the ages have seen that and seen in God's law laws that govern and that give men and women the rights that they're supposed to have and gives them a guideline for their lives. And so Jesus said, if you love me, keep what? My commandments. Please notice, he said, keep my commandments. Those were his commandments that he gave there on Mount Sinai. Remember the... Now, this is part of the law, folks. I'm not reading something that's not in the law. I'm reading something that is in the law. Remember the Sabbath day to keep it holy. 6 days you shall labor and do all your work. I've had some people told me, they say, well, you know, I ask them about Sabbath, and they'll say, well, I keep every day holy. Now, friend, that's an impossibility. You cannot keep every day holy. Why can't you keep every day holy? Because you don't make a day holy. God is the one that makes the day holy. All you and I can do is keep it holy. And if God didn't make the day holy, I don't care how hard you try, you can't make it holy. See, the only day you can keep holy is one God made holy. All right. Goes on and says, 6 days you shall labor and do all your work. But the seventh day is the Sabbath of the Lord your God. In it you shall do no work, you nor your son nor your daughter, nor your male servant nor your female servant, nor your cattle, nor the stranger that is within your gates. For in 6 days the Lord made heaven and earth and sea, and all that is in them, and rested the seventh day. Wherefore the Lord blessed the Sabbath day and hallowed it, and Jesus Christ there gave the Sabbath for you and for me to keep. He goes on and tells us here, it says, for surely I say to you, this is Christ talking, I say to you, till heaven and earth pass away, not one jot or one tittle will and by no means pass from the law till all is fulfilled. So he said, not one jot nor one tittle is going to change in the law. It's not going to happen. That means that law is going to continue right on. That will take place. So the law is something that will continue. And since he gave the law, and he has the right to, if you please, enforce the law, he has the right to be king, has the right to be Lord. Listen, this is what he says. Moreover, I also gave them my Sabbath, to be a, now read it carefully. Moreover, I gave them my Sabbath to be a sign between them and me, that they might know that I am the Lord. Okay. In other words, what God is saying is, if you want to recognize me as king, if you want to recognize me as the Lord, keep my Sabbath.
It's a sign. It's a sign between me and Jesus Christ that He is Lord. He said, it's a sign between me and them that they might know that I am the Lord who what? Sanctifies them. Marvelous promise. Do you understand what that means when it says that sanctifies you? In other words, what He's saying, folks, is very simple. He's saying, if I can make a day holy, I can make you holy. See? That's what He promises. He promises that He'll do that for us. But in order for you and for me to have that done in our lives, you have to recognize Him as Lord. You see, you can't say, oh yeah, I accept Christ as the Lord, I just don't follow Him. That doesn't work that way. If He's Lord, you have to follow Him. That's required in order for it to take place. Some people get it confused, but the Bible is crystal clear as to how God set up the days. Listen to this. This is found in Ezekiel 46, verse 1. Thus saith the Lord God, the gateway of the inner court that faces towards the east shall be shut six, what? 6 working days. Now, this is talking about a special gate in Jerusalem that was closed the 6 working days. Okay? Then it says, but on the Sabbath it shall be opened, and on the day of the new moon it shall be opened. It says that this special gate that had where they went in to worship, said that gate is open on the Sabbath. The other 6 working days, it's closed. So God made it very clear that all the days of the week, except the Sabbath, are what? Working days. That's what it says, 6 working days. Those are working days. The Sabbath is a special time. He says this, 6 days. How many days? 6 days shall work be done. But the 7th day is the Sabbath of solemn rest, a holy convocation. You shall do no work in it, on it. It is the Sabbath of the Lord in all your dwellings. I highlighted that word convocation, a holy convocation. And a reason I did that is because some people don't understand some things about the Sabbath. That word, a holy convocation, that word convocation means to meet together. That means to worship together. In other words, what that text is telling you, the Sabbath is a time when you go to church and you meet together and you worship together. That's a holy convocation. It's not a day in which I go do my own thing. It's a day that I follow the Lord, I worship Him, because He took that day and blessed it and hallowed it and sanctified it. And therefore, it's special. It's a special time that the Lord made and gave. He's also Lord by example. See, He's Lord by creation. He's Lord by the fact that He gave the law. But if He's Lord, then He also is Lord by example, telling us that we should follow as He follows. Listen, this is His words. He who says he abides in Him ought himself also to what? Walk just as He walked. So He says, if you're going to follow Me, you need to walk just as I walked. That's how, to follow Christ. So how did He walk? This is love. That we walk according to His commandments. So He said, listen, I've given you the law, and this is given to you that you will walk in My commandments, that you'll follow Me. This is how you and I are to follow Him. He's our example. That's what He's asked us to do. And so, what was Christ's example? What did He do? So He came to Nazareth, where He had been brought up, and as His custom was, He went into the synagogue on the Sabbath day and stood up to read. Custom is something that you do over and over. It's not something you do one time. It's something you do regularly. It's a custom you do over and over. It was His custom
to go to the synagogue on the Sabbath. Why? Because it's a holy convocation. See, it was a time when they met together to worship. It was a holy convocation. And so they came and they worshiped together, something that they did. They had some very strange ideas about the Sabbath in Christ's day. And he came to try to help the people to understand how the Sabbath is to be kept. It says here in Luke 6:6, "Now it happened on another Sabbath," and by the way, Christ performed more miracles on the Sabbath than he did any other day of the week. Okay? More miracles on the Sabbath than he did any other day of the week. And you just pick up your Bible and start reading it, and you'll see Sabbath after Sabbath, he is healing somebody, opening somebody's eyes, doing something. So this is a Sabbath. Watch. Also, that he entered the synagogue and what? Taught. That was his custom, okay? And a man was there whose right hand was withered. So the scribes and the Pharisees watched him closely, whether he would heal on the Sabbath, that they might find accusation against him. Watching him, making sure that he didn't heal on the Sabbath. Why? Because they believed it was wrong. They believed it was wrong to heal on the Sabbath. They believed you couldn't do that. They didn't believe you should be healed on the Sabbath. So they watched him because they felt that was working. That was breaking the Sabbath, as far as they was concerned, to heal somebody on the Sabbath. So he does this. But he knew their thoughts. He understood what was going on in their minds. And he said to the man who had the withered hand, "Rise and stand here." And he arose and stood there, told the man to come here, stood there with his withered hand. Then Jesus said to them, "I asked you one thing. Is it lawful on the Sabbath to do good or to do evil? To save life or to destroy? Which is it lawful to do?" And of course, they didn't answer. And when he had looked around at them all, he said to the man, "Stretch out your hand." And he did so, and his hand was restored as whole as the other. You see, it's not wrong, folks, to do good on the Sabbath. That's not wrong. What is wrong is to ignore the Sabbath. What is wrong to say that Jesus is my Lord and not follow him. That's what's wrong. Not to do good on the Sabbath. That's right. That's the way you keep the Sabbath, is by doing good on the Sabbath. Even in his death, we find that Christ made it very clear how the Sabbath fit in here. And, you know, at the time we call Easter, we remember especially the death of Christ and his resurrection. Watch what it says here. "And this man went to Pilate." Now, when it says this man went to Pilate, it's speaking of Joseph of Arimathea, who was a very wealthy man, very high up in the government. He went to Pilate, asked for the body of Jesus. Then he took it down. Pilate got confirmation that Jesus was dead. He took his body down, wrapped it in linen, laid it in a tomb that was hewn out of a rock where no one had ever lain before. That day was the what? Preparation. Now, when it says that day was the preparation, that was the day before the Sabbath. That's what it simply means. That day was the preparation, the day before the Sabbath. At Easter time, we refer to that day as Good Friday. That's the day that Jesus died, on the preparation day. And the Sabbath, what? Drew near. And the women who came with him from Galilee followed after. They observed the tomb, how his body was laid. So they got there, they saw where they had placed him. Okay? Then these women returned, prepared spices and fragrant oils, and they rested on the Sabbath according to the
commandments. So they went there, they saw where Jesus was placed. They went back home, they prepared what was necessary to take care of his body, and they rested the Sabbath according to the commandment. Very, very clear. Now, the Bible is very clear, folks, as to when the Sabbath begins. I run on to people who have questions as to when the Sabbath begins. Bible's crystal clear about it. It says here in Leviticus 23:32, from evening to evening, you shall celebrate your Sabbath. Well, some people say, well, that just means from 6 o'clock to 6 o'clock or from that. No, that isn't really what it means. It actually means from sunset to sunset is the time that it means. Jesus had gone through the area, had healed people, but the Sabbath came. Since the Pharisees taught that it was wrong to heal on the Sabbath, the people would not bring their sick to Christ until the Sabbath was over. So now the Sabbath is over. Watch what the Scripture says here. When the sun was, what? When the sun was setting, all those who had any that were sick with various diseases brought them to him, and he laid his hand on every one of them and healed them. The Sabbath was over. They brought their sick, and Christ healed everyone. So it made it clear when the sun was going down, that was the end of the Sabbath. So the Bible's clear. It's from sunset to sunset is the time of the Sabbath. And it says this very clearly in the Scripture. Sun had set. It says now on the first day of the week, very early in the morning, they and certain other women with them came to the tomb, bringing the spices which they had prepared, and they found the stone rolled away. He had come forth in the grave, had been resurrected. And so the Bible lines it up so that you and I don't have any questions as to when the Sabbath starts and when it ends and so forth, because it just simply tells us the preparation day was the day before the Sabbath, which was called Friday. The Sabbath is what we call Saturday. And then it says that he rose on the first day of the week, which is Sunday. I don't have any trouble knowing which day is the Sabbath, do I? If I know which day is Friday, then if I know which day is the first day of the week, which is Sunday, I don't have any trouble knowing which day is the Sabbath. It's clear. Sabbath is the time that in his life he observed and kept. In fact, he gave the admonition to his disciples, said to pray that your flight may not be in the winter or on the Sabbath. Two reasons for that. One, if it was winter, it would be hard on them because they had to flee, leave their homes. Secondly, on the Sabbath, the gates of the city could be shut and they couldn't get out. And so he said, pray that your flight won't be in the winter nor on the Sabbath day. That didn't take place until 39 years after the death of Jesus. Not only that, his followers kept the Sabbath. I have people say to me, well, why do you keep the Sabbath? And I have an answer that I always give them, is because I'm a follower of Jesus Christ. That's the reason I keep the Sabbath, because he's Lord of the Sabbath. And therefore, since he's my Lord, I follow him. So you find the followers of Jesus kept the Sabbath as Paul. Listen to here what it says about Paul. So when the Jews went out of the synagogue, the Gentiles, who? Gentiles begged that these words might be preached to them the next Sabbath. Now when the congregation had broken up, many of the Jews and devout proselytes following Paul and Barnabas, who persuaded them to continue in the grace of God. On the next Sabbath, almost the whole city came together to hear the word of God. These are not Jews, folks. These are Gentiles. This is a Gentile city. And whole city has turned out the next Sabbath to hear the word of God preached. How did they react to what they heard? And when the Gentiles heard this, they were glad and glorified the word of the Lord. They heard it, they believed it, they followed it, they kept it.
because they became followers of Jesus Christ. You see, he is Lord by the example. And Paul's example, it says here, then Paul, as his what? Custom was, went into them and for three Sabbaths reasoned to them from the Scripture. So Jesus said, I've given you an example. I want you to listen to the words of Jesus as to what you and I should do. You call me teacher and what? Lord. And you say, well, for so I am. For I have given you an example that you should do. I've given you an example. If you know these things, blessed are you if you do them. So he made it very clear that he's given us an example. We need to follow him in the example that he gave. Also, he's Lord by promise. He's the Lord by promise. He has the ability to promise something. And history bears out that what he promises happens. So he gave this promise, and only as Lord could he give this kind of a promise. Let not your heart be troubled. You believe in God, believe also in me. In my Father's house are many mansions. If it were not so, I would have told you. I go to prepare a place for you, and if I go and prepare a place for you, I will what? Come again and receive you unto myself, that where I am, there you may be also. Now you see, to give that kind of promise, he has to be Lord. That he's coming back. He's going to take us to be with him. When he promises to come back and he promises something to you, he says this is what's going to happen. For as a new heaven and a new earth, which I will what? Make, shall remain before me, saith the Lord. So shall your descendants and your name remain. It shall come to pass that from one new moon to another and from one Sabbath to another, all flesh shall come to worship before me, saith the Lord. So every Sabbath, all of God's people are going to come and worship before him. Marvelous promise that he gives to you and to me, that he is Lord, the Lord of our lives, that he will guide and direct and lead us. Now I told you that at the end there's a special blessing. And I want you to follow the special blessing that he has for you and for me in a special way. And from Jesus Christ, the faithful witness, the firstborn from the dead, and the what? Ruler over the kings of the earth, to him who loved us and washed us from our sins in his own blood. I read this and it's such a wonderful promise that he is Lord. And then it just says that he loved us and washed us from our sins in his own blood. Oh, how thankful I am tonight that that's not turned around. I'm glad it doesn't say that he washed us and then loved us. See, it says he loved us and then washed us. See, I'm glad he doesn't love us like we love babies. You know what I mean. If the baby, you know, has been powdered and everything, anybody will pick it up and love it. But you let it get a dirty diaper and a snotty nose and watch how many people go the other way. See, God loves us just exactly like we are. That's the way he loves us and cares for us. And then he washes us and makes us clean. See? That's the marvelous thing that he does in our lives. But, oh, dear friend, he does more than that. He does more than that. Much, much more than just that. Listen. And has made us, what?
has made us kings and priests to his God and Father. To him be glory, dominion forever and ever. Turns right around and takes you and me and makes us kings and priests to his God. You're not a king by birth. You're not a king by the choice of the people. You're not that by force. You become a king or a priest because he makes you so. Because he is the King of Kings and the Lord of Lords. He's over everything. He is the God of the universe and all. And so it's no wonder that when all the people are gathered there, they're going to sing. And they're going to say, "And I heard as it were the voice of a great multitude, as the sound of many waters, the sound of a mighty thundering, saying, Hallelujah, for the Lord God omnipotent reigns. He reigns as King of Kings and Lord of Lords." I want to ask you tonight, is Jesus Christ your Lord? Is he the King of your life? Are you willing to let him guide and lead you and direct you? I want you to listen as Joe sings.

0: What about you, friend? Are you willing tonight to follow Jesus Christ? Are you willing to let Him call the shots in your life? Are you willing to let Him tell you, this is the way, walk ye in it? You see, this is simply what He asks of you and of me, that we are to give Him the right to be the King of Kings and the Lord of Lords in our lives, that we accept Him in that, we follow Him, we do what His Word says. And so He says, if you want to do that, then honor me, for my Sabbath is a sign between me and you that I am Lord. Let us pray. Heavenly Father, tonight we thank you. Thank you that you are the Lord, that you're King, that you created us, that you made the Sabbath, that you set it aside at a special time, that you gave us your law to give us guidance and direction, and that you gave an example that we should follow. And so, Lord, tonight, we want to surrender our lives to you, place our lives in your hands, and let you guide and lead and direct us to walk as you walked. Bless each one here, those that are listening by radio, those that are watching by television. Lord, may they tonight surrender their hearts to you, accept you as the Lord of their life, be willing to follow you and walk with you. We're thankful that you promise that you'll be with us, that you'll care for us, and that we'll be well with us because we've let you guide our lives, we pray. In Christ's name, amen. Remember, our next presentation is entitled Baptized Paganism. Baptized Paganism. We're going to take a look at some of the conflict that takes place between paganism and the Scripture and how it influences our life today. Some of the things that goes on in our own lives that really the background and all that came from paganism, not from Christianity. So we hope you'll be here as we go into our next presentation, Baptized Paganism. May God bless you. Have a good night. Stay close to the Lord. Remember that God loves you. Jesus said in Luke chapter 8, a sower went out to sow a seed, and as he sowed, some fell by the wayside, and it was trampled down, and the birds of the air devoured it. Some fell on rock, and as soon as it sprang up, it withered because it lacked moisture. And some fell among thorns, and the thorns sprang up with it and choked it. But others fell on good ground, sprang up, and yielded a crop 100-fold. Jesus Christ came to sow the seed of truth into this world. And just as every seed has life in it, the Word of God is also life. Jesus said in John 6:63, "The words that I speak to you, they are spirit and they are life." But sadly, in this day and age, many professed ministers of the gospel don't accept the Bible as God's inspired word because its plain teachings condemn their practices. They have tried to make it appear mysterious and obscure in order to excuse their own transgressions of God's law. There are those who try to make everything seem pleasant and positive. They gloss over or ignore the warnings of God, and thus they strip the Bible of the power to convict sinners of their need of salvation. But no matter how brilliant and how pleasant they sound, their message cannot satisfy the spiritual hunger of a true seeker. The truth is that ever since the fall of man, Satan has been busy sowing the seed of error. But friends, when the Word of God is preached in simplicity and sincerity, it's powerful. Instead of pointing out the errors of others or seeking to combat the opponents of the gospel, we must follow the example of Christ and simply sow the seeds of truth. Oh yes, there will be seeds that will fall by the wayside, be eaten by the birds. Other seed will sprout in stony soil, only to dry up for the lack of water. Still others will fall among the thorns, but many will spring up to bear an abundant fruit. The sower's job is to sow seed. And believe me, there is no greater joy than to see the lives transformed under the influence of the Holy Spirit. It's an experience all of us can have, and it's the only goal we have as a ministry team. We have a marvelous opportunity to sow by broadcasting these wonderful seeds of life to the whole world. Jesus gave all of us the Gospel Commission. Won't you join us in this effort?
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3: My message is titled The War of Words. And as I was studying and preparing for today's message, I realized the reality of what happens to pastors at times, that you prepare one sermon only for it to materialize into a two-part sermon. And so we're going through a series on the book of Daniel only to find ourselves with a series within the series. So I hope to present to you today part one and then next Sabbath part two. I must apologize in advance that it was my goal to get through the book of Daniel before camp meeting. But we're only on chapter 7, everybody, which means that in 2 weeks, the book of Daniel, we'll go through the month of June and we'll have a long pause. So I hope to pick things up at some point, but we might find ourselves ending in chapter 8 for now. Nonetheless, let us have a word of prayer and see where the Lord takes us. Let's pray. Loving Father in heaven, we want to thank you for every opportunity that we get to eat from the bread of life and to drink from the water, the well that never runs dry. Jesus, fill us. We are hungry for truth. We are hungry for you. Dear Lord, pull us closer to you so that we can hear your word above the noise. And that every heart be stilled, and that you, dear Lord, may deposit this gem of truth contained in your word in us, is our prayer in Jesus' name. Amen. The title again, The War of Words. The War of Words. We're going to turn there in our Bibles. We're in Daniel chapter 7. I want to take you back to the year 1960. The date is February 3rd, about 340 years after the British ship HMS Unité. And I don't imagine that you might know this word. In fact, before I say that, I want to make mention of something. And it's good that the Holy Spirit works the way he does at times. You know, sometimes you come and you're praying and you're saying, Lord, speak. Not just through the preacher, but to the preacher. And then I sit there and I listen to Brother Lateef's children's story. And I'm like, why is he preaching my sermon ahead of time? I promise you, we did not talk. So we're not in cahoot. this morning, but nonetheless, the Holy Spirit was speaking through Brother Latif. And if you listened to the children's story, you have gotten the gist of today's sermon. And if you did not hear the children's story, the sermon will be a repetition of that children's story in parts. So again, we're in the year 1960, and 340 years after the British ship HMS Unité first anchored on the shore of Cape Town in Africa. Around this time in 1960, February 3rd to be exact, there was change in the air. The British monarchy was acknowledging the inevitable. You see, by the time the British Prime Minister by the name of Harold Macmillan landed in Africa, during which he spent about a month, and by the time he gathered in Parliament to give this speech that I'm about to read in part, the British monarchy was falling apart. Many countries were gaining their independence, and by the way, they were following in the footsteps of America. Yes, amen. You might remember the Boston Tea Party, and the first time I heard about it, I thought it was the British and Americans sitting over a table of tea and crumpets. But that's not what happened. Tea was in the harbor. But you see, the Americans had gained their independence, and other countries were following suit. There were actually several, including India and others. But back to when colonialism was starting out on its conquest. The HMS Unité was the ship that landed in Cape Town, and they were participating, in addition to other imperial powers, to gain a slice of the African continent. And the London Times famously dubbed this expedition as the Scramble for Africa. There were seven countries involved: Belgium, France, Germany, Italy, Portugal, Spain, and then the United Kingdom. But when Prime Minister Macmillan set foot in 1960 before the Parliament in Africa, in Cape Town, the very same place that the British had landed, and gave this speech, you could almost hear a pin drop when he said the words. The question that the British Empire had to answer at the time was, do we continue along the path of colonialism? And do we continue to support apartheid and not recognize the freedom and the needs of the Africans? And then British Prime Minister stood up and he said in his speech, and this was the line that was reverberating throughout the entire country's world, and then to this day, known as one of the most famous speeches given. The words he said were, "The wind of change is blowing through this continent. Whether we like it or not, this growth of national consciousness is a political fact." That word, my dear friends, the wind of change, is what I want to highlight. Scholars tell us that when Daniel had the vision he had in chapter 7 of the book, the winds of change was blowing.

Daniel had a vision that night. And Daniel chapter 7 and verse 2, if you'll turn there with me, the Bible tells us some of the details of that vision. Daniel chapter 7 and verse 2, the Bible says, my dear friends, actually, let's start here in verse 1. In the first year of Belshazzar, king of Babylon, Daniel had a what, friends? A dream and visions of his head while on his where? His bed. Then he wrote down the dream, telling the main facts. Here's one of the reasons why I like Daniel. He is a man of facts. If it's a vision, he's going to give you the details of it. Nothing more, nothing less. The Bible goes on, and he said, I saw in verse 2, in my vision by night, and behold, the what, friends? The four winds of heaven were what? Stirring up the great what? Sea. In vision, the prophet stood on the shore and saw the world, like John the Revelator, in a state of political unrest represented by four winds blowing from all points of the compass. One from the north, another from the south, finally the others from the east, and then the west. The four winds were stirring up four great powers represented by four beasts. What, everyone? For what, everyone? Four beasts. Verse 3, Daniel says, and four great beasts came up from the sea, each different from the other. It's important for us to understand that if we are to take prophecy seriously, as we get closer and closer to the end of time, there is not a single point of the compass at which we can find safety from the winds of political strife and instability. Whether you go east, west, north, or south, we cannot escape the reality of turmoil in our world. Many countries boast to be the best country. I went to the Philippines and I was visiting there, and they told me in the Philippines, and I was just tickled by this, they told me, because in the Philippines, they took me to a really nice view of a lake there. I think the lake is called Tagaytay. And as I overlooked the beautiful lake, they told me in that lake is a fish called tilapia. And they said, that's the fish Jesus ate, and this is why our country is the greatest. I go to Jamaica, my homeland, and we'll take you to the beautiful beaches and the wonderful scenery, and we'll tell you, guess what? This is what makes Jamaica the greatest country. You go to Africa, or anywhere else for that matter, and everyone boasts to have the greatest what? Country. But my dear friends, we must come to the realization that no country is greater than the heavenly one. And while countries are competing down here, my dear friends, the ideals of nations will continue to cause the stirring of winds and make the society that we live in quite in a state of turmoil and difficulty. My dear friends, gas prices are high in the United States right now. But I'll tell you, you go somewhere else and it's going to be another problem. You go to Jamaica and you can't find enough money to buy groceries. You go to other places in Africa and it's still a struggle there. My dear friends, you and I need to disabuse our minds of the idea that we are going to find the comfort we need down here. We must set our compass to the true north, that is towards the heavenly Canaan. Can somebody say amen? Now, Daniel was a part of the northern kingdom, and we cannot ignore the fact that as Christians, we must live within kingdoms. And God opened the eyes of this prophet and showed him the impending conflict between four civilizations presented as predatory beasts rising up out of the sea. Now, the Bible is very specific in terms of prophecy when it comes to defining these things. Revelation 17, verse 15, the Bible tells us, speaking to John the Revelator, the angel unveiled to him what the waters represented when the angel said, the waters which you saw where the harlot sits are peoples, multitudes, nations,

0: nations and tongues. Therefore, my dear friends, these are nations that are rising up out of societies that are in a state of unsteadiness and turmoil. And I might go a step further to suggest to you, as the Bible mentions in Isaiah chapter 57 and verse 20, that these are not righteous kingdoms that we're talking about. The Bible says in Isaiah 57 and verse 20, but the wicked are like the troubled sea. The wicked are what, everybody? They're like the what, everybody? The troubled sea. When wickedness reigns in our world, the instability becomes our reality. The Bible says, but the wicked are like the troubled sea when it cannot rest, whose waters cast up mire and dirt. But I'm going to tell you right now, my dear friends, while the world is in a state of unrest, I know someone who can calm the sea. Jesus, standing on that boat with his disciples, spoke two, three words, peace, be still, and there was a calm. My dear friends, it doesn't matter how big our boat is. It could be a tiny raft floating on the ocean of our society. And we may feel that the winds are blowing us in every and any direction. And we may feel that we have no control over the vessel that we're in. But my dear friends, wake up the pilot, because Jesus is right there ready to say, peace, be still. Our God can still oceans. Our God can still nations. And he's in full control. But I wondered at the fact that God, of all the things to use in his kingdoms to define nations, he chooses to use beasts as a representation. Those great beasts which are four kings, which shall arise out of the earth, Daniel tells us in Daniel chapter 7 and verse 17. If you're taking notes, you might want to write this verse down. The interpretation of these beasts, the Bible says, are four kings which shall arise out of the earth, Daniel 7 and verse 17. The first of these beasts was a lion with eagle's wings, representing the nation of Babylon. The second, a bear raised on one side with three ribs in its mouth, which was the kingdom of the Medes and the Persians. Then the third was a leopard with four wings, which represented Greece. And then a fourth beast that had no name. There was nothing that it could be compared with. And therefore, the Bible simply tells us that it had iron teeth and it was terrible looking. And this represented Rome. But my dear friends, what we're looking at is the civilized world presented to us by God to his prophet. He could have used, meaning God, could have used many things to represent the kingdoms of men. He could have shown beautiful palaces, and there are many. He could have shown places like the Burj Khalifa or the London Tower when we went. My wife and I went to visit not so long ago. God could have shown the brilliant places in our country. He could have shown the beautiful water in Jamaica. But my dear friends, God chose beasts to represent nations. He could have shown Daniel the libraries and the temples and the armies in great formation and the military weapons that would be used. But my dear friends, God is not interested in the monuments of great and stately men. God wants to show you nations as they are. By their nature, nations are beasts. Matthew chapter 4 and verse 8, the only person that presents nation otherwise is a very interesting picture that you find there. Satan tried to convince Jesus to bow down and worship him, did this to him. Notice how he presents the nations to Jesus. The Bible says in Matthew chapter 4, verse 8, again, the devil took him, meaning Jesus, up an exceedingly high mountain and showed him all the kingdoms of the world and what? And their glory. You know what's the thing about the devil? He never presents sin in its proper light. He always tells you that cigarette is okay. There was a time, by the way, when doctors were recommending cigarettes as good for your health. Can you imagine that? And now we call it the cancer stick because we're wiser. Amen. In other words, don't smoke. Our society will legalize drugs like marijuana and tell you it's good for you. But my dear friends, do not follow the dictates of society. Follow the word of God, because that is your true north. You see, the devil, when he presents the kingdoms of this world, he says, look, they are so glorious. They are so pretty. They're so beautiful. You have nothing to worry about. Rest at ease. You live in the best society. And it's interesting, when you read through history, you begin to see every single civilization continues with the same refrain. We live in the best time ever. Have you seen it? I believe, by the way, that as Christians, we must learn to pray on our knees, looking to heaven with the Bible in one hand and our history books in the other. We must be students of history, my dear friends, because a lot of the past is being repeated today. And it's unfortunate that we don't even recognize the patterns. But Daniel was quite befuddled over this last beast, the fourth one. Daniel knew that these represented kingdoms. He knew the speed of Greece under the leadership of Alexander the Great. He understood the power of the Medes and the Persians because they were accumulating nations and wealth on the horizon, ready to overtake Babylon. But this fourth one, Daniel was, wait a minute, what is this? Daniel chapter 7, verse 19. The Bible tells us, Daniel chapter 7, verse 19. Then I wished, I what, everyone? I wished, Daniel says, to know the what? The truth about the what? The fourth beast, which was different from all the others, exceeding dreadful, with its teeth of iron and its nails of bronze, which devoured and broke in pieces. Let me know if you would volunteer, if you go to the dentist next week and the dentist says, you know what, I have a bright idea. From now on, I will grace you with some iron teeth. How many of you would say, yes, go ahead? Not a good look, is it? This beast had iron teeth. The kids and I were talking about this not so long ago in the classroom as they were asking me questions about the book of Daniel. And this was quite surprising for them. And then we had the children's story where someone was talking about beavers. Who was it that was talking about beavers again? Who was it? Bob Fenwick. And he said the beaver's teeth has iron in it, and that's why they were yellow. And the kids were asking me, Pastor, is that what the beast's teeth look like? I said, I don't know. We don't have the details. And perhaps it might have been a good idea to say, compared to a beaver. We don't know. Nonetheless, when this beast is described, there are some distinct adjectives that are used. Number one, it is dreadful. Number two, it is terrible. Dreadful means the beast, when you look at it, it strikes fear in your heart. Then it says it devoured, it broke in pieces, and it tramples under its feet the residue. In other words, this was no normal beast. This would be a kingdom that would take all things to the extreme. From this kingdom would come a little horn, the Bible goes on to say, with eyes like a man and a mouth speaking what kind of words? What kind of words, everybody? Are you there yet? Daniel 7, verse 11. I'll give you the answer. Daniel 7, verse 11, the Bible tells us, I watched then because of the sound of the what? Pompous words, some translation put it blasphemous words, which the horn was what? Speaking. The title of my sermon, I'll remind you again, is The War of Words. Daniel was concerned about this little horn because this little horn, while it was a little horn, it had a big mouth. And it would speak pompous words. By the way, when my parents would tell me, you are having a big mouth right now, I knew trouble was ahead of me. But this beast, this horn, kept on talking. And the type of words that he spoke were blasphemous or pompous words. What kind of words? Pompous words. Now, you have to understand the meaning of this phrase, pompous, when the Bible says this beast speaks pompous words. The idea that this horn had a face of a man and the mouth speaking pompous words, as scholars tell us, represents a religious character, unlike the other beasts, which were all secular. Therefore, making this last beast both a religious and a political power, and therefore was very different from all the others together. Daniel says in verse 11 of Daniel chapter 7, I watched then because, now by the way, it shows the interest of Daniel to say, I continued watching. In other words, I wanted to see more about this little horn. I continued to watch because of the sound of the pompous word which the horn was speaking. In other words, Daniel is like, wait a minute. The things this horn is saying, though little, I feel compelled to watch that horn. The idea of Daniel kept looking gives us a sense quite similar to what we read about in Revelation chapter 17. And by the way, it's a good idea to study Revelation with the book of Daniel. Revelation 17, verse 3, 5 through 6, the Bible says, and I saw a woman sitting on the scarlet beast, which was full of the names of blasphemy, similar to what we read in Daniel 7, having seven heads and 10 horns, again, similar to what we read in Daniel chapter 7. And on her head, a name which was written, Mystery Babylon the Great, the mother of harlots and of the abominations of the earth. I saw the woman, Revelation says, drunk with the blood of the saints and with the blood of the martyrs of Jesus. And when I saw her, John the Revelator says, I marveled with great amazement. In other words, the audacity of this power to do what it does and still claim to be religious. John the Revelator says, look, I am very surprised that this is taking place. Daniel would say similarly, I am very surprised that this is taking place. Have you ever been shocked by a Christian before? I might have told you the story once. I remember I was in New York and I had mistakenly parked in someone's driveway, barely parked in their driveway, and my car was sticking out a little bit, and the lady came out the next morning and saw the car, and I happened to come out the same time, and she was shouting at me about the fact that I had parked wrong, blocking her driveway a little bit. She could still get out, but we had a conversation and she continued to speak. She was very firm. She was very upset, and it was very clear that she was upset at this stranger. And then we continued talking some more, and it turns out that I was standing face to face talking to an Adventist. And when I said I'm a pastor, she hung her head a little bit, and we became fast friends after that. Have you ever been shocked by a Christian? Have you ever seen the act of somebody who claimed to be a follower of Christ, and yet when you see the difference and the hypocrisy in their attitudes and the way they function, you have to pause for a minute and say, look, I'm going to watch that little horn. In this sense, Daniel is surprised by what he sees. This power claiming to be religious, and yet still its activities opposite to what it professes to be. Statecraft and churchcraft, when mixed together, is not a good idea. My dear friends, Daniel, when he sees this taking place, is quite surprised. John the Revelator, when he sees a mixture of religion and politics, he is surprised. When you and I see the same thing happening today, you and I should be surprised. Not enamored by it, but surprised. My dear friends, the world is shifting in a dangerous direction. We are now getting to the point where church and state is closely aligned. We are no longer in the year 1957 when evangelicals met in the White House with the first Christian president. We are far beyond that day to a time where we live now where even tenets of the Constitution are being discussed too. Say, some suggest that the idea of a separation of church and state is nothing more than a myth. And I'm shocked, and you ought to be shocked too. My dear friends, the words that the horn spoke, the Bible says, were what kind of words? Pompous words or blasphemous words? When Daniel says he speaks pompous words, I like the way that Adam Clark defines the idea of pompous words. He says when we read in the text pompous words, it means to be full of boasting, pretending to have unlimited jurisdiction. Did you hear me? Adam Clark says that this power will pretend to have unlimited jurisdiction, binding and loosing at its pleasure, promising to absolve from sins, present, past, and future, and threatening to send to everlasting destruction all kingdoms and individuals who would dare to dispute his power and authority. My dear friends, there was a time in our history where a church could excommunicate a king. And that excommunication meant that that king had no salvation. Can you imagine the church being so powerful that it could say that a president like someone who is in the White House right now, Donald Trump, that that person could not be saved simply because the church says he cannot be? My dear friends, the church has no power to determine the salvation of others. Jesus is the only one that can do that. His name is the name by which all men must be saved. And so therefore, every single person is a candidate for heaven. And I want to tell you right now, despite the disagreements about politics, that it would be nice to see Donald Trump in heaven. And we ought to set aside those things and recognize that our mission as a church is to win every soul, every single soul. When you have the power to claim unlimited jurisdiction, and this church indeed did that, the statecraft power, claiming that no other word matters but his or its word. What happens when such a power comes face to face with a Christian who says sola scriptura, the Bible and the Bible only? What do you think is going to happen? There's going to be a war of words. Whose word matters most? The word of God or the word of man? What is the answer? The word of God, not the word of man. My dear friends, we must take this to heart because we live in a world, a society now, where every other word matters more than the word of God. There are people who watch Fox News more than they read their Bibles. There are people who watch CNN more than they read their Bibles. There are people who wake up in the morning and want to see the latest YouTube update before they read their Bibles. There are people who wake up in the morning and they want to see what is the latest thing written on Facebook before they turn to their Bibles. My dear friends, what matters to you most today? Is it the Word of God or something else? What matters most? I had to clarify. My dear friends, you and I must get to the point where we love the Word of God more than the words of men. Peter in Acts chapter 5 and verse 29, when he was challenged by the Sanhedrin, after he was preaching in the name of Jesus Christ, having done a miracle, and they said, look, do not preach ever in this man's name anymore. Peter's response in Acts chapter 5 and verse 29 was this. Peter and the other apostles answered and said, can you imagine their courage when they said these words? We ought to obey God rather than men. My dear friends, that ought to be yours and my posture in our modern day. We ought to obey God rather than men. But any man who chooses the word of God above the word of men will be at war with this power. Daniel chapter 7, verse 25, the Bible tells us that because of its claims and because of the resistance of the saints who chooses to follow the word of God and the word of God only, he shall persecute the saints of the Most High, and that the saints shall be given into his hand for times and times and half a time. That's 1260 years, and we'll come back to that during our next sermon. John, one of the disciples, tells us in Revelation chapter 1, verse 9, having experienced the power of this beast, he says, I, John, both your brother and champion in the tribulation and kingdom of patience of Jesus Christ, was on the island that is called Patmos for the word of God. and for the testimony of Jesus Christ. Are you ready to go to prison for the word of God if you have to? John the Revelator found himself in direct conflict with Emperor Domitian. Domitian was in charge of the Roman Empire at that time. And when Domitian found out that John dared to preach the gospel, he put John in a cauldron of hot oil. Of what, everybody? A cauldron means a drum. You know what's amazing about God? When you obey his word, even oil doesn't burn. My dear friends, there are times where I'm cooking and the oil is moving around and you should see me dancing around the kitchen. There's no video of that. You'll never see it. But I try my very best to escape. But John being thrown in a cauldron of hot oil, preserved by God. My dear friends, it pays to serve God. But nonetheless, God did not spare John from being stuck on an island in the Aegean Sea on the Isle of Patmos for the word of God. In this great war of words, the question that you and I must answer is this: do we love the word of God enough to be banished for it? Do we love the word of God enough to choose death rather than surrender it? Do we love the word of God more than the comforts and conveniences of this life? Would you be willing to part ways with friends and family if obedience to God requires it? Would you pack your bags like Abraham and leave your country if that's what God is asking you to do? Would you stand like Daniel even if obedience means a lion's den? Would you remain faithful like Shadrach, Meshach, and Abednego if a furnace was heated in your presence 7 times? Would you preach like John the Baptist even if the word of God meant that your head would be cut off? Do you love the word of God? That's the question. Now, this power, I want to tell you, as all reformers believe, it is the papal system that was established back in the year 533 AD. Emperor Justinian gave a legal compact. He pronounced that the papal system was the head of all churches, and then he went further to suggest that all affairs touching the church shall be referred to the leadership of that head, and that all bishops and true and effective corrector of heretics had to be with that church. My dear friends, I want to tell you what the Bible says in the book of Job. Job 23 and verse 12. Turn there with me in your Bibles. Job 23 and verse 12. Job 23 and verse 12. The Bible says, I have not departed from the commandments of his lips, meaning God. I have, what everyone? Treasured his what? The words of his mouth more than what? My what? More than my what? The next time you wake up and you're hungry and ready to grab breakfast, read Job 23 and verse 12. Do I treasure the word of God even more than my necessary food? What if you could not buy anything tomorrow? Would you still stick to the word of God? What if everything was stripped away from you? You lost the home, the job, the car, all of the things you own. Would you still love the word of God? And by the way, I might say to you that this is the risk people run in many countries now. They have to choose between the Bible and their next meal in places where that is not allowed to be read. My dear friends, it's important for us to recognize as we get to the end of time, and this is, I believe, the point of Daniel's discussion here in Daniel chapter 7, you and I must get used to the idea of falling in love with the Word of God. I want to paint you a picture. It had happened after Jesus worked a monumental miracle. He had fed the 5,000 with loaves and fish. And they were there. Everyone ate and they were full. Jesus and his disciples had left and they crossed the lake and went to the other side. And that same group came to find Jesus in John chapter 6. When they came over, they began a dialogue with Jesus. They said, "Hey, bread baker, that was some good artisan bread you made the other day. Do you mind providing a little more of that bread? Do you mind giving us another plate of that fish you made? It was miraculous and it was good tasting. Heaven's seasoning was good. Can you give us another meal?" And Jesus said, "Look, I'm not just here to provide the next meal for you. I am here to give you the word of life." And they said, "Okay, give us that word." And then Jesus said, "You know what? I am the word of life. I am the one who came down from heaven. Manna was given in the wilderness, but I am that manna. Do you want me?" You know what the people said? The Bible says many were offended at Jesus saying that, and they turned away. And then Jesus turned and looked at his disciples and said, "Look, everybody is leaving. Are you going to go too?" You remember what the disciples said? It was Peter who piped up. And Peter said, George, what was it, George? "Lord, to whom shall we go?" Do you remember the rest? "You have the words of eternal life." There is nowhere else to go but to Jesus, because he has the words of eternal life. If you want to fight in this war of words, you have to have the word of eternal life. You have to have Jesus' word abiding in you. Otherwise, you are not prepared to win. Did you hear what I said? The time is going to come when you and I are going to lose this thing in our hands. But I'm here to tell you, my dear friends, that God wants this thing in your mind and in your heart. Do you have the word of God resting deep within you? Like that mustard seed ready to grow into a great tree. Many died for this word that we have today. There was a time when the Bible was not even allowed to be translated. We think of William Tyndale, the man who translated the Bible, and he prayed actually as he was being burnt at the stake, "Lord, open the King of England's eyes." His last prayer, William Tyndale, who translated the word of God so that the multitude could have it, paid the price of dying for that. And when he prayed, "Lord, open the King of England's eyes," years later, the king would publish a version of the Bible called the King James Version that we have languishing on our shelves with dust on it. But a man had to die for it to be translated. Do you read it often? From the year 606 to the present, one scholar, but I'll read it for you briefly. It says, from that time, when Rome came to power under its papal authority, over 50 million people died for their faith. How many? 50 million. And this number is small simply because it's hard to keep track of how many died for the word of God. Do you love the Bible like they did? Do you love the word of God? Do you cherish it enough today when we have multiple versions of the same Bible? I don't want to leave you on this point of making it seem like it's all going downhill. My dear friends, this God who speaks the word, this God who owns the word, this God who wants his word to abide in our hearts, this God is ultimately in charge. I want to show you what Daniel says in Daniel chapter 7 and verse 21 in closing. Daniel says, "Lest you and I be discouraged." He says, "I was watching, and the same horn was making war against the saints." And he was what, everybody? Prevailing against them. I don't know about you, but can you imagine the scene as Daniel is there? He's nervous. He's watching all of the actions of this horn. And he looks at the saint and he's like, "Wait a minute, God, it looks like they're winning." But then God had something else to tell the prophet. God had something else to say. And then Daniel says, until. Can somebody say until? The war continues until. There is a time. A time when the actions of the enemy will be interrupted. A time when the actions of the devil will be stopped. The Bible says, until the Ancient of Days, what everybody, came. You know what I'm waiting for? I'm waiting for the until. I'm waiting for the time when Jesus will come. Until the Ancient of Days came and a judgment was made in favor of who? Of who? My dear friends, do not fear the judgment. It is in your favor. If you are a follower of Jesus Christ, you have nothing to fear. The judgment is in your favor. Those who have the word of God resting in their hearts, their minds, their soul, the judgment is in their favor. We need not fear the beasts. We need not fear the horn. We need not fear the dragon, because we have the Ancient of Days on our side. In favor of the saints of the Most High. And the time came for the saints to possess the kingdom. Come on, somebody. I can't wait until the saints possess the kingdom. I'm talking about a kingdom where there's no more death. I had a friend this past week who lost her dad. He went to bed and didn't wake up. His wife was sleeping beside him. She woke up and saw him. She tried to revive him. And then she called her daughter to come into the room. And she also tried to revive him. And I tell you what, it's hard when your daughter trying to bring your dad back to life. It's hard when you're a wife and you feel the cold hands of your husband. It's hard. But I'm here to tell you, I'm waiting until the Ancient of Days comes and we'll be a part of a kingdom where there's no more death, no more sorrow, no more crying. For the former things have passed away. No more sin. No more stealing. No more lying. All made new. You look in the mirror. You see the wrinkles. You complain a little bit. But in that new kingdom, no more wrinkles. Amen. God will do what Botox could never do. And in that kingdom, you and I are going to soar, fly. Are you waiting until that day? Then have the word of God abiding in your heart. Fall in love with the word of God anew today. Will you stand with me as we pray? Father, we are yours. Your sons, your daughters, we are your children. And just like any father would, you're a patient God. You're a loving God. More loving than any of our fathers. More kind than any of our mothers. And yet, we don't often hear you speaking to us. Because every day we think we are grown-ups and we go about our business. But we don't even talk to you. But dear Lord, help us. We feel like that man who cried out to Jesus saying, Lord, I believe, but please, help my unbelief. And God is closer to your side, is our prayer in Jesus' name. Amen.
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0: Now the weather forecast for Strong Tower Radio. For Michigan's UP, there's going to be a 50% chance of scattered showers and thunderstorms this afternoon. Areas of patchy smoke as well, with mostly cloudy skies and a high of 80 degrees. Our lows will be back down to 62 degrees overnight, with a 60% chance of scattered showers and thunderstorms and areas of patchy smoke. For northern Michigan, we'll have a 40% chance of scattered showers and thunderstorms today. Skies will be partly sunny, with a high of 86 degrees. Then a 60% chance of showers and thunderstorms overnight. We'll have cloudy skies with a low of 64 degrees. For southern Michigan, cloud cover will be increasing today. Expect a high of 88 degrees and a light breeze out of the west. Then a 60% chance of showers and thunderstorms overnight. Lows back down to 67 degrees with cloudy skies. For central Illinois, we're going to have a 80% chance of showers and thunderstorms today. Highs up to 81 degrees and winds out of the southeast. Then our lows will be back down to 67 degrees overnight with another 70% chance of showers. For Strong Tower Radio, I'm meteorologist Scott Cook.
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3: The wages of sin. The wages of sin is death, but the gift of God is eternal life through Jesus Christ our Lord. Romans 6:23. While life is the inheritance of the righteous, death is the portion of the wicked. Moses declared to Israel, I have set before thee this day life and good, and death and evil. Deuteronomy 30:15. The death referred to in these scriptures is not that pronounced upon Adam, for all mankind suffer the penalty of his transgression. It is the second death that is placed in contrast with everlasting life. In consequence of Adam's sin, death passed upon the whole human race. All alike go down into the grave, and through the provisions of the plan of salvation, all are to be brought forth from their graves. There shall be a resurrection of the dead, both of the just and unjust. For as in Adam all die, even so in Christ shall all be made alive. Acts 24, verse 15, and 1 Corinthians 15, verse 22. But a distinction is made between the two classes that are brought forth. All that are in the graves shall hear his voice, and shall come forth, they that have done good unto the resurrection of life, and they that have done evil unto the resurrection of damnation. John 5:28-29. They who have been accounted worthy of the resurrection of life are blessed and holy. On such the second death hath no power. Revelation 20:6. But those who have not, through repentance and faith, secured pardon, must receive the penalty of transgression, the wages of sin. They suffer punishment varying in duration and intensity according to their works, but finally ending in the second death. Since it is impossible for God, consistently with his justice and mercy, to save the sinner in his sins, he deprives him of the existence which his transgressions have forfeited, and of which he has proved himself unworthy. Says an inspired writer, Yet a little while, and the wicked shall not be. Yea, thou shalt diligently consider his place, and it shall not be. And another declares, They shall be as though they had not been. Psalm 37:10 and Obadiah 16. Covered with infamy, they sink into hopeless, eternal oblivion. An end of sin. Thus will be made an end of sin, with all the woe and ruin which have resulted from it. Says the psalmist, "Thou hast destroyed the wicked, thou hast put out their name forever and ever. O thou enemy, destructions are come to a perpetual end." Psalm 9, verses 5 and 6. John in the Revelation, looking forward to the eternal state, hears a universal anthem of praise undisturbed by one note of discord. Every creature in heaven and earth was heard ascribing glory to God. Revelation 5, 13. There will then be no lost souls to blaspheme God as they writhe in never-ending torment. No wretched beings in hell will mingle their shrieks with the songs of the saved. Upon the fundamental error of natural immortality rests the doctrine of consciousness in death, a doctrine like eternal torment opposed to the teachings of the Scriptures, to the dictates of reason, and to our feelings of humanity. According to the popular belief, the redeemed in heaven are acquainted with all that takes place on the earth, and especially with the lives of the friends whom they have left behind. But how could it be a source of happiness to the dead to know the troubles of the living, to witness the sins committed by their own loved ones, and to see them enduring all the sorrows, disappointments, and anguish of life? How much of heaven's bliss would be enjoyed by those who were hovering over their friends on earth? And how utterly revolting is the belief that as soon as the breath leaves the body, the soul of the impenitent is consigned to the flames of hell. To what depths of anguish must those be plunged who see their friends passing to the grave unprepared to enter upon an eternity of woe and sin? Many have been driven to insanity by this harrowing thought. What say the Scriptures concerning these things? David declares that man is not conscious in death. His breath goeth forth, he returneth to his earth, in that very day his thoughts perish. Psalm 146, verse 4. Solomon bears the same testimony. The living know that they shall die, but the dead know not anything. Their love and their hatred and their envy is now perished. Neither have they any more a portion forever in anything that is done under the sun. There is no work, nor device, nor knowledge, nor wisdom in the grave whither thou goest. Ecclesiastes chapter 9, verses 5, 6, and 10. When in answer to his prayer, Hezekiah's life was prolonged 15 years, the grateful king rendered to God a tribute of praise for his great mercy. In this song, he tells the reason why he thus rejoices. The grave cannot praise thee. Death cannot celebrate thee. They that go down into the pit cannot hope for thy truth. The living, he shall praise thee, as I do this day. Isaiah chapter 38, verses 18 and 19. Popular theology represents the righteous dead as in heaven, entered into bliss and praising God with an immortal tongue. But Hezekiah could see no such glorious prospect in death. With his words agrees the testimony of the psalmist, "In death there is no remembrance of thee. In the grave who shall give thee thanks?" The dead praise not the Lord, neither any that go down into silence. Psalms 6, 5, and 115, 17. Peter on the day of Pentecost declared that the patriarch David is both dead and buried, and his sepulcher is with us unto this day. For David is not ascended into the heavens. Acts 2, verses 29 and 34. The fact that David remains in the grave until the resurrection proves that the righteous do not go to heaven at death. It is only through the resurrection and by virtue of the fact that Christ has risen that David can at last sit at the right hand of God. And said Paul, "If the dead rise not, then is not Christ raised. And if Christ be not raised, your faith is vain. Ye are yet in your sins. Then they also which are fallen asleep in Christ are perished." 1 Corinthians 15, verses 16 to 18. If for 4,000 years the righteous had gone directly to heaven at death, How could Paul have said that if there is no resurrection, they also which are fallen asleep in Christ are perished? No resurrection would be necessary. The martyr Tyndale, referring to the state of the dead, declared, "I confess openly that I am not persuaded that they be already in the full glory that Christ is in.

difference among the primitive Christians than it is now. How is this? The apostles were continually insisting on it and exciting the followers of God to diligence, obedience, and cheerfulness through it. And their successors in the present day seldom mention it. So apostles preached, and so primitive Christians believed. So we preach, and so our hearers believe. There is not a doctrine in the gospel on which more stress is laid, and there is not a doctrine in the present system of preaching which is treated with more neglect. Quoted from Commentary, Remarks on 1 Corinthians 15, paragraph 3. This has continued until the glorious truth of the resurrection has been almost wholly obscured and lost sight of by the Christian world. Thus, a leading religious writer, commenting on the words of Paul in 1 Thessalonians 4, verses 13 to 18, says, "For all practical purposes of comfort, the doctrine of the blessed immortality of the righteous takes the place for us of any doubtful doctrine of the Lord's second coming. At our death, the Lord comes for us. That is what we are to wait and watch for. The dead are already passed into glory. They do not wait for the trump for their judgment and blessedness." Words of comfort and hope. But when about to leave his disciples, Jesus did not tell them that they would soon come to him. "I go to prepare a place for you," he said, "and if I go and prepare a place for you, I will come again and receive you unto myself." John 14, verses 2 and 3. And Paul tells us further that the Lord himself shall descend from heaven with a shout, with the voice of the archangel, and with the trump of God, and the dead in Christ shall rise first. Then we which are alive and remain shall be caught up together with them in the clouds to meet the Lord in the air, and so shall we ever be with the Lord. And he adds, "Comfort one another with these words." 1 Thessalonians 4, verses 16 to 18. How wide the contrast between these words of comfort and those of the Universalist minister previously quoted. The latter consoled the bereaved friends with the assurance that however sinful the dead might have been, when he breathed out his life here, he was to be received among the angels. Paul points his brethren to the future coming of the Lord, when the fetters of the tomb shall be broken and the dead in Christ shall be raised to eternal life. Before any can enter the mansions of the blessed, their cases must be investigated, and their characters and their deeds must pass in review before God. All are to be judged according to the things written in the books, and to be rewarded as their works have been. This judgment does not take place at death. Mark the words of Paul. "He hath appointed a day in the which he will judge the world in righteousness by that man whom he hath ordained, whereof he hath given assurance unto all men, in that he hath raised him from the dead." Acts 17:31. Here the apostle plainly stated that a specified time, then future, had been fixed upon for the judgment of the world. Jude refers to the same period. "The angels which kept not their first estate, but left their own habitation, he hath reserved in everlasting chains unto darkness, unto the judgment of the great day." And again he quotes the words of Enoch, "Behold, the Lord cometh with 10,000s of his saints to execute judgment upon all." Jude, verses 6, 14, and 15. John declares that he saw the dead, small and great, stand before God, and the books were opened, and the dead were judged out of those things which were written in the books. Revelation 20, 12. But if the dead are already enjoying the bliss of heaven or writhing in the flames of hell, what need of a future judgment? The teachings of God's Word on these important points are neither obscure nor contradictory. They may be understood by common minds. But what candid mind can see either wisdom or justice in the current theory? Will the righteous, after the investigation of their cases at the judgment, receive the commendation, "Well done, thou good and faithful servant, enter thou into the joy of thy Lord," when they have been dwelling in his presence perhaps for long ages? Are the wicked summoned from the place of torment to receive sentence from the judge of all the earth, "Depart from me, ye cursed, into everlasting fire"?

0: Matthew 25, verses 21 and 41. Oh, solemn mockery! Shameful impeachment of the wisdom and justice of God! The theory of the immortality of the soul was one of those false doctrines that Rome, borrowing from paganism, incorporated into the religion of Christendom. Martin Luther classed it with the monstrous fables that form part of the Roman dunghill of decretals. Quoted from E. Pachelbel, The Problem of Immortality, page 255. Commenting on the words of Solomon in Ecclesiastes, that the dead know not anything, the Reformer says, another place proving that the dead have no feeling. There is, saith he, no duty, no science, no knowledge, no wisdom there. Solomon judgeth that the dead are asleep and feel nothing at all. For the dead lie there, accounting neither days nor years, but when they are awakened, they shall seem to have slept scarce 1 minute. Quoted from Martin Luther in Exposition of Solomon's book called Ecclesiastes, page 152. Nowhere in the sacred scriptures is found the statement that the righteous go to their reward or the wicked to their punishment at death. The patriarchs and prophets have left no such assurance. Christ and his apostles have given no hint of it. The Bible clearly teaches that the dead do not go immediately to heaven. They are represented as sleeping until the resurrection. 1 Thessalonians chapter 4, verse 14, and Job chapter 14, verses 10 to 12. In the very day when the silver cord is loosed and the golden bowl broken, Ecclesiastes 12:6, man's thoughts perish. They that go down to the grave are in silence. They know no more of anything that is done under the sun. Job 14:21. Blessed rest for the weary righteous. Time, be it long or short, is but a moment to them. They sleep. They are awakened by the trump of God to a glorious immortality. For the trumpet shall sound, and the dead shall be raised incorruptible. So when this corruptible shall have put on incorruption, and this mortal shall have put on immortality, then shall be brought to pass the saying that is written, death is swallowed up in victory. 1 Corinthians chapter 15, verses 52 to 54. As they are called forth from their deep slumber, they begin to think just where they ceased. The last sensation was the pang of death, the last thought that they were falling beneath the power of the grave. When they arise from the tomb, their first glad thought will be echoed in the triumphal shout, O death, where is thy sting? O grave, where is thy victory? Verse 55.
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5: This is Your Family Health with Cheryl Swanson. Welcome to our program. I want to introduce myself. I'm a licensed clinical social worker, and I've worked for years with children, adolescents, and their families. Today, we're going to be starting a series on grandparents parenting again. Grandparents around the world are raising their grandchildren, and this phenomena does not restrict itself to any race, socioeconomic group, black, yellow, white, rich, poor. Grandparents are finding themselves parenting again. Just in the USA alone, there are approximately 3.2 million grandparents raising their grandchildren. That comes to about 10% of all grandparents. 5% of all American families are grandparent-grandchildren families. And when you add up the children living in a home headed by a grandparent, with or without a parent present, we find the number comes to approximately 4 to 5 million children. That's about 6.3% of all children in the United States of America. 1.4 million children, that's almost 1 in 20, live in a home headed by their grandparents with no parent involved. Even if grandparents are not raising their grandchildren in their own home, they still may be providing the primary monetary, emotional, and physical support for their grandchildren. There are many reasons. Maybe their children have died, leaving the grandchildren parentless. Or there is a divorce or a teen pregnancy. Or their children are involved in substance abuse, or are incarcerated, or have just abandoned their children, or perhaps there's been child abuse, or the parents of the grandchildren have AIDS or some other incapacitating or lethal illness. Whatever the reason, a huge number of grandparents are finding themselves raising a second family. This can give rise to a gamut of mixed feelings. They feel good about rescuing the children and knowing that they are much wiser the second time around. But they also realize they are much older and have less energy. Sometimes the negative emotions surface more frequently. After all, the grandparents have been setting aside their money for their dreams of a quiet retirement, for their long-planned-for extended travel vacations. And now suddenly, instead of being the nice guy, you find yourself setting the limits, making the rules, saying no to things you really want to provide, and perhaps you used to provide, but now your limited budget cannot provide. And yet at the same time, there may be some relief that you are finally in charge. You are making the decisions which can bring stability to your grandchildren's lives. Grandparents may find the stress and the added energy of raising a second family affects their own relationship. It disrupts their own relationship because they have a harder time finding time to be together. They may fight or disagree over issues surrounding the grandchildren or surrounding their own children who put them in this situation. In fact, if you are a grandparent, you may feel guilty that your adult children are not being responsible parents and citizens, and you may feel like a failure. You may feel imperfect, not worthy of trying to raise another family. You may doubt your abilities, but here you are in a situation you didn't count on, and you have the courage to try. On top of all these emotional issues, society, in most cases, has not stepped forth to help grandparents financially. Many grandparents are on Social Security and have only a small retirement income, if any. Now, one of them may have to find work again to take care of their new family, or both may have been working, and now one has to stay home part of the time to adequately care for their grandchildren. This makes the stretch of their already limited income even more difficult. For even though grandparents are serving as pseudo-foster parents, they are not eligible for financial grants or aids as other foster parents are. And to make matters worse, life experiences have left these children with emotional scars. Many of them are difficult to raise, even for a well-trained professional. Grandparents suddenly find themselves having to deal with their grandchildren's unnatural fears, anger, depression, distrust of adults, resentment, poor self-esteem. Most children, remember, blame themselves for their plight. And you may be faced with school and learning and behavior problems and sometimes serious medical problems arising from abuse and neglect, or serious illnesses like AIDS. All of these things are complicated if there is a parent in the picture. Dr. Lily Carson has this to say from her magazine, Kid Tips. Life experience has left these grandchildren with emotional scars, which makes them a challenge to raise. They are often fearful, angry, depressed, and have behavior problems. Fathers are generally not in the picture. And if they are, it's usually only for occasional visits. There's little support for the grandparent. Conflicts arise between mothers and daughters over how to raise their child. The mother-daughter relationship, a complicated relationship in the best of times, is fraught with an undercurrent of emotions. The mother's disappointment with her adult child is compounded by her guilt that she is to blame for the problems. The adult children's unresolved resentments and tendencies to blame parents for their own predicament is coupled with their sense of inadequacy and failure. All this places a heavy cloud over the grandparents' heroic task of being good parents to their grandchildren. To find help and support when difficult problems arise is vital for these second-time parents. What has to happen first is very similar to what a good step-parent should do when creating a new step-family. Take time and plan. Set the rules and consequences ahead of time. Talk a lot about expectations, about loss, about who's at fault and who isn't. Talk about this new family, that it's not better or worse, just different. Plan for outings. Take pictures. Set aside time for each child. Restrict TV. And set rules. You and your spouse must know your bottom lines. Remember, few rules consistently enforced are best. Designate chores and duties. And don't be afraid to work with your child to teach them how to work. Many children in this situation haven't had adequate parenting. Now is your chance to teach them how to do things responsibly. Talk about how things were and how things are going to change. All of this may feel overwhelming. Maybe you were not very consistent when you parented your own children, and now you know you have to change. Well, go take a parenting class. Read books on parenting. Often books and magazines for working mothers are helpful because they are full of time-saving tips. Remember, you have less energy, and you need all the time-saving ideas you can get. Also, you'll find books on step parenting helpful because it's similar to what you're doing.

0: 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The one I like so well is found in Psalm 32:8. I will instruct you and teach you in the way you should go. I will counsel you and watch over you. 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
1: This devotional is entitled Craving Compassion, written by Shelley Quinn. The Lord is near to those who have a broken heart and saves such as have a contrite spirit. Psalm 34, verse 18. Mama didn't tolerate whining. As a child, if I woke up cranky, Mama would say, "You got up on the wrong side of the bed." She made me return to bed and spring up from the other side. It was not a futile exercise. I always emerged from my room in an upbeat mood. Cheerfulness was seated in my heart, and becoming a Christian harvested that attitude. When the heart is filled with the joy of the Lord, it makes a cheerful face. After 33 years of marriage, I heard my husband tell a friend, "One thing I really like about being married to Shelley is she goes to bed happy every night and wakes up happy every morning." The pressure was on. I had a reputation to protect. In December of last year, I spent 14 out of 19 days in the hospital. Following spinal surgery, I was discharged only to be readmitted 5 days later for complications. I endured my suffering with a sunny disposition, even though in the secret place of my heart, I was screaming. 6 weeks had passed since surgery, and I still struggled to walk. Now, top that with a shoulder injury sustained during surgery that left my dominant arm useless. I couldn't get in and out of bed or even open a bottle of water by myself. I felt so helpless. When one of my home therapists arrived for my daily session, my husband dashed out the door for a pharmacy run. Oh, good. I don't have to guard my reputation. "I have to warn you, Becky," I said with a smile and a note of forced cheerfulness. "Today has been rough emotionally. I know self-pity is straight from the pits of hell, but I think I'm feeling a little sorry for myself today." "No, you're not," she spoke gently. "You're grieving the loss of your independence, the loss of your dignity, and temporarily, the loss of your identity." Her words struck like a thunderbolt of truth. It was grief that engulfed me, and it was okay to admit it. I hadn't understood why sympathy from my friends felt so good, so comforting. I'm not one who likes to be pitied, but as I tried to balance pain and loss while going forward with everyday activities, I craved compassionate understanding. Grieving differs from self-pity. If internal burdens are crushing your spirit, please know the Lord understands your struggles and is especially near to you right now. Come to Him with a humble heart. He will send the Holy Spirit as your compassionate comforter. As a father has compassion on his children, so the Lord will have compassion on you and save you.
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1: Why is God's voice so hard to hear? Why do the world's voices scream at us? Why do we reflect social media more than God's words? Could our daily connection with technology and our lack of daily connection with nature play a direct role in our relationship and communication with God? Hi, I'm Joy Kaufman, founder and executive director of Farm Stew, and in these bite-sized He Said Grow episodes, we'll hear inspiring stories and discuss practical ways that we can bring abundant life into our homes, and today, heading out of our homes, out into nature. I am pleased to be here today with Angela. I'm going to get last name help again.
2: Fraunfelder.
1: Angela Fraunfelder, whose passions are the outdoors, children, and missions. You probably know her well already, but she is well-credentialed with a master's in science outdoor education. And her greatest passion and desire in life is to connect people of all ages to their creator using his incredible handiwork. We've been together talking about acquainting agriculture and about how Farm Stew is right in the middle of acquainting agriculture. But today I invited Angela back to share with us about a project she has started with her husband, the van living husband, if you recall, in a thing called Let's Connect Outdoors. Angela, welcome to today's program.
2: Thank you very much. And I also really appreciate your little add-on of also get out of the home. Thank you for adding that.
1: Yes, we want our kids and ourselves out of our homes and out to experience nature. Now, listener, if you are near a phone, which I suggest you put down very quickly after you put this in, put on letsconnectoutdoors.org. That's where you're going to see Angie's beautiful vision and what we're going to be sharing about today. So tell me, what is this all about?
2: Yeah, so it's pretty awesome because it's actually connected to my love story. And oh. So what's really, really incredible is my husband and I separately, before we ever met, had a passion to get people outside. So my husband is an outdoor educator as well. His is more adventure based. And so he has taken groups of students out for years, the last 8 years, backpacking, rock climbing, whitewater rafting, river rafting, just the list goes on and on. Outdoor adventures.
1: Sounds like fun.
2: Exactly. He's the one that has all the fun. And I'm like, all right, students, pull out your science journals and we'll go outside. And so I am outdoor education based, which means I'm trying to teach teachers how to take practical core curriculum that you have to teach and how can you do it outside. So how can you do what you already are required to do, but teach it outside? And so separately, we have been doing this for years. I got my master's back in 2015, and slowly I've developed seminars and different things that I've spoke around the country. And before we met, I was thinking about it, and I said, you know what? I think I want to see if I can start my own consulting business. And my girlfriend was helping me, and I had never done anything like that before. She's like, well, you need a brand. And so we worked on it, and she helped me like do a brainstorming session. And then it came up with our catchphrase was, connect outdoors, connect to nature, connect to God.
1: Amen.
2: Well, fast forward, and my husband and I have an incredible love story that God really orchestrated. And
1: connecting across the planet.
2: And we never met. He's from Australia. My husband's from Australia. I'm from Michigan. And so we had, I guess, officially started dating Christmas Day, even though we had not met yet. And a couple months later, he was like, oh, well, you know, in relationships, you're supposed to dream together. So I'm going to have a big conversation with her. He's like, I've always wanted to start like an outfitter for the outdoors, but more spiritually based. And I was like, oh yeah, well, what do you want to do with it? So he was talking about how he wanted to make it like a spiritual retreat. And he's like, I already have a name for it and everything. I was like, well, what's the name? And he said, Connect.
1: Wow.
2: Remember my phrase? So that grew into Let's Connect Outdoors.
1: Okay, so I'm looking at your website now and it says something better, connecting people of all ages to their creator through scripture and experiences in the great outdoors. Tell me more. I'm intrigued.
2: Yeah, so if you look at the way that Jesus taught, the majority of the things that he showed them were things they saw on a daily basis. They saw the sower scattering his seed. They saw the fishermen. They were quite familiar with the mustard seed or with the wineskins. And so Jesus was trying to help them have daily reminders of deep spiritual truths that could continue to grow and be understood deeper, but it could be also understood at a surface level. So often I think, unfortunately, we've separated. We live in boxes. And so our spirituality is over in this box, and I do that on Saturdays or whatever other day I choose to do that. And then I do the rest of my life over here. And so what I want to do and my husband wants to do is give people experiences where they are literally experiencing the promises that are in the Bible, but they're experiencing them for themselves.
3: Amen.
2: So I'll probably have to give you an example because that can be a little bit fuzzy. I have lots of them, but my favorite is clouds. All right, so I love to use my concordance. In the back of your Bible, there's something called a concordance. Some Bibles have it, some Bibles don't. If not, you can use your phone. I love Bible Gateway or the Blue Letter Bible. And I just put in a word, anything that I see in nature, trees, grass, flowers, rocks, mountains, you name it. But one of my favorite one is clouds. And so,
3: okay, can I just interject?
2: Yes,
3: when
2: please.
3: I was a little girl, I knew Jesus was coming back. And I didn't know where heaven was. So I used to stare at clouds. And I really was convinced that at some point I was going to find the cloud that heaven was on.
2: That's awesome. See, this is why I think it relates so well with children. Because children already naturally do it. They already see Jesus very easily in nature when given that opportunity. I've seen it over and over and over when I've taught different kids of all ages. But we as adults aren't so comfortable with it. It's more Holy Spirit led instead of a teaching that we're just applying. You have to go outside and with your Bible and say, Lord, what do you want to teach me? And we're not always comfortable with that because it's like, well, what if it's my thoughts? What if it's not his thoughts, you know? But the Lord has promises that say, if you seek after him, you will find him.
3: Amen.
2: So we need to claim those promises and pray those promises and then say, Lord, I'm in nature. What do you want to teach me?
3: Awesome.
2: So I love to do clouds.
3: Okay, yes.
2: And if you look up in your concordance the word clouds, clouds are used all throughout scripture. And so we'll start with Exodus. We'll start with the Israelites, right? When they came out of Egypt, they had been in bondage for 400 years. They were overwhelmed, unsure of how to live life, not even sure of who they were anymore, right? And they come out and God uses very tangible things for them to understand that he is there, right? Do you remember what he uses to guide them by night and by day?
3: Yeah, the good old pillar of cloud.
2: During the day and the pillar of fire at night, right?
3: Exactly.
2: A tangible reminder that God was with them. So they get out into the wilderness and they build a sanctuary, and they had all these different requirements and instructions to follow, and they build this sanctuary, and they probably wondered, did we do it right? And God used that tangible reminder to show them that they did do it right. He brings the cloud and it rests on the sanctuary. And once the cloud rests on the sanctuary, they know that God was with them. Emmanuel, God with us. The point of the sanctuary is so that God could dwell among them. So the simple message for me every time I see a cloud is God wants to be with me.
3: Wow, that is so powerful, Angela. And you know, it's true. As adults, we can just like keep reading past those verses. And especially if we have a level of familiarity with those verses, we don't stop and think about the connection between that cloud and the clouds you can look up and
2: yeah,
3: see.
2: Yeah, and it doesn't end there because Moses goes on the mountain and he's often covered by a cloud.
3: Mm.
2: And then it continues on in the New Testament with the Mount of Transfiguration. And then it continues on into, if you look up the word cloud, you'll see tons of stories and tons of promises. And that's what I've seen with nature is it connects the themes of the Bible all together. Because you go to Hebrews 12:1-2, you're surrounded by a cloud of witnesses. Looking onto Jesus, who's the author and the finisher of your faith. So press on. So every time you see a cloud, you can say Hebrews 12:1-2. Where do you have to look to see a cloud? You have to look up, right? Well,
3: Amen.
2: If you're confused in your faith, where do you have to look? Look up, look at Jesus,
3: Amen.
2: Right? And then it ends in 1 Thessalonians 4:17, because we are caught up together in a
3: cloud.
2: So if nothing else, say that every time you see a cloud. Say 1 Thessalonians 4:17, we will be caught up together with him in a cloud. You know, too often I think we are stuck on our thoughts, and that's why our spirituality struggles. but nature has helped me memorize Bible promises. And now when I'm driving down the road, I see the sun. I have 10 promises I can say. I see clouds. I see rain, rainbow. I could go on and on and on about all the incredible thoughts that are His thoughts, not my thoughts. Isaiah 55 tells us that His ways are higher than our ways. His thoughts are higher than our thoughts. So let's think about His and spend more time connecting practically. That's how all of the relationships work, is experience-based. But we've made spirituality not very experience-based. We've made it a head game. Well, let me tell you, marriage doesn't work if it's just in your head. It's through the experiences with my husband that we grow our relationship.
3: Amen. Amen. So I'm sitting here just overwhelmed, excited about everything that you have to share. And then I go to your website and I see you have teacher workshops.
2: I do.
3: So this is not just all in your head, but you have actually gone to the effort of making it possible for others to learn. Tell us a little more.
2: So I offer several things. I've done spiritual emphasis weekends, week of prayers for schools, teacher trainings. I offer teacher workshops. And in that teacher workshop, I show you the dangers of having our kids disconnected from the created world and how even science is recognizing that this is a problem and all the scientific health benefits, mental benefits, emotional benefits by getting outside. And then I have other seminars of how to take math outside, science outside, English outside. And you can actually listen to many of those seminars on my website through Audioverse.
3: Okay, so I am on the website right now and I'm like actually thrilled because you are being so generous. I just clicked and I could download a PowerPoint.
2: Mm-hmm. 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
3: Praise God. Well, I am so excited about this mission that God has laid upon your heart. Not only are you leading the charge with acquainting agriculture and also helping farms to get our message out, but you have another gift calling, which is all interrelated.
2: It is. It's so. Yes, definitely.
3: So this again is Angela Boothby Frongfelder.
2: Very good.
3: I did good.
2: Yes. Okay.
3: And she has been with us today on the show, telling us more about Let's Connect Outdoors. You can find it at letsconnect.outdoors.org. And I mean, you're also on Facebook, it looks like.
2: Yep.
3: So you give like little nuggets and that kind of thing?
2: Not yet. I am working on trying to develop a weekly blog where I give examples, for example, of like the cloud that I showed you. I do have rainbow already on the website and I have autumn leaves. But I would like to, once my husband and I are not living in a van, I think I can be more regularly writing. But eventually, yes, I will have a weekly blog and eventually I'll turn that into a devotional book.
3: Wow. Well, this is a woman to watch, I tell ya. God is using you in mighty and powerful ways. And even just for me just now, this cloud thing, it's like I went from my childhood days of looking up in the clouds, and now as an adult, I can look in the clouds and I want to go do that word study.
2: Yeah, and just continue on. Mountain, Psalm 61, when your heart is overwhelmed, lead me to the rock that is higher than I. Every single time I see a mountain, I say that verse to myself.
3: Amen. Well, Angie, thank you for joining us. Dear listener, I think you've been blessed. And I look forward to connecting with you, dear listener, next week. But please do go find Angie online, Angie Frongfelder.
2: Very good.
3: All right. God bless you all. Thank you for joining us for He Said Grow.
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7: How do you do? 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But if the mood swings are severe and prolonged, then something else is at work. The woman in this story experienced years of debilitating illness, but she went from tragedy to triumph when her heart and mind and very life were unshackled.
8: Barbara, you're crying again? Can't you just tell me what's wrong? Maybe I can help you. Please, if you don't talk to me, why don't you talk to the school psychiatrist? This isn't like you at all, Barbara. Please, get some help.
7: This is Unshackled, the longest-running audio drama in history. 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Sleeping in the open and unable to bathe properly, some homeless have stopped caring what others think of them. Even so, going to a rescue mission is a big step for them, because they fear losing their freedom. But at Pacific Garden Mission, they receive nourishing meals, fresh clothing, and a clean, safe bunk for the night. There, they may receive some medical and dental care if needed, all without charge thanks to friends who send financial gifts. Above all, they receive prayer and counseling about the way to change their lives. Those who take the step of faith, following that way, find their eyes are open to the truth about themselves and the world. And that's when they find true freedom. That freedom is what this program is all about. Now for broadcast around the earth, here is episode number 3892 in the series Unshackled, the program that makes you face yourself and think.
9: Hey,
8: Barbara? What are you doing home?
9: Mom, I couldn't take it anymore.
8: You left college?
9: Yes.
8: But you were so close to graduating.
9: You don't think I know that? 9 credits to go, that's all. 9 credits.
8: Surely you could have stuck it out to the end of the semester.
9: No, I couldn't. All I did was cry, Mom. The stress was too much.
8: I prayed for you when you asked me to, but I guess it didn't help.
9: Nothing helps, Mom. Nothing. I'm just a loser.
7: The young woman in our story was far from being a loser, but it was years before she realized she had been duped by the enemy. This is the story of her emancipation, the true testimony of Barbara Caldwell, right now on Unshackled.
9: Not long after I was born in Newark, New Jersey, my parents separated and later divorced. I lived with Mom and grew up feeling distant, almost fearful of my father. Because Mom had to work, I stayed with a neighbor who was in our church. After 3rd grade, I became a latchkey kid, responsible for taking care of myself until Mom got home. As soon as I arrived from school, she expected me to call her at work.
10: Is everything okay, Barbara?
11: Yes, Mama.
10: Remember now, don't you be opening the door to anyone, you hear?
11: What if it's Cousin Marilyn?
10: Of course she can come in. But don't you go out. And you behave. Don't you be snacking too much. I'll make us a good supper when I get home.
11: Okay.
10: Now I have to get back to work, but you can call me if you need to, if there's a problem.
11: Okay.
10: Keep the place clean now. You hear?
9: Then I thought Mom was strict, but now I'm glad she was. My aunt who worked with Mom lived right next door to us. We also had a church member who lived in the apartment upstairs, and I loved to visit her when I was older and allowed to leave on my own. So I had support all around me. Although I was mostly a loner, my favorite playmate was my cousin, Marilyn.
12: Don't overdo it, girl.
11: Yeah, my chest is starting to hurt.
12: I don't want you to have a heart attack on me, Barb.
11: The doctor said I had a heart murmur, you know.
12: Yeah, I know. You ever feel scared of dying?
11: No. Everybody tells us that Jesus loves us so much that I shouldn't be afraid.
12: Yeah, you're right.
11: And I just know he has something wonderful for my life.
9: I was influenced spiritually by my mother, our neighbor, and the church we attended. I faithfully went to Sunday school. For many years, I learned scriptures without applying them to my life. And I love the pastor of our church who always encouraged us.
13: Read the Bible every day. God's word is the bread of life. And always pray before you read that God will give you understanding. Psalm 119, verse 18 says, "Open thou mine eyes, that I may behold wondrous things out of thy law." Yes, Lord, wondrous things.
9: I was always involved in a concert or play, and by the time I reached high school, I realized that I had a talent for singing and acting, the career path I decided to follow.
14: How was school, Barbara?
11: Great, Mom. I've been chosen to do an opera piece during the graduation ceremony. Imagine that, me singing a solo.
14: I'm not surprised. You have a beautiful voice.
11: But so do other students in school.
14: But they weren't chosen for the city chorus, and you were last year. That's a very select group. Only you and two other guys made it, remember?
11: Today, they announced it over the intercom, Mom, so all the other students heard my name. I'm so excited. First the big concert that was recorded, and now this.
14: You can go far if you want to, Barbara.
11: Oh, I do, Mom. I do want to go far.
9: I didn't give the prom much thought at the end of my last year of high school, but the music teacher did. He set me up with a handsome guy who had already graduated. My cousin Marilyn made my white prom gown, and I felt like Cinderella. At the end of the summer, a different music teacher drove me to the small private college he attended in Virginia. A few weeks after I arrived, I landed a job as dorm attendant. But everything didn't go as I had planned.
8: Grades are out.
11: I know.
8: Disappointed?
11: And then some. I'll do better next time.
8: You're awfully busy, Barbara. Traveling with a concert choir and all?
11: But it's only twice a year.
8: For 2 weeks? That's a lot of class to miss. Not counting the practice sessions ahead of time. Girl, that's a lot of time you're not hitting the books. And then when you do get back, you have to make up all the work you missed.
11: Well, I'm not giving up the concert choir. Singing is my life.
8: Your choice. Look, I'm just saying, you can't have both good grades and a career.
11: Yes, I can. Next year, I'll do better.
9: My grades improved after the first year, even though I stayed with the concert choir tour. It was in college that I finally got to know my dad better.
11: Hello?
15: Barbara Ann, it's Dad.
11: Hello, Dad.
15: Did you get the money I sent?
11: Yes, I did. Thank you. It helps a lot.
15: Your grade's pretty good?
11: I had a 3.5 last semester.
15: Well, that's good.
11: I was even included in Who's Who among students in American universities and colleges.
15: No fooling. Well, I can brag about you then. You still singing in the choir?
11: Twice a year I travel with them. We go out for 2 weeks each time.
15: When do you have time to study?
11: I squeeze it in. I'm a dorm attendant too, you know.
15: My, my, my. You turned out pretty good. Your mama did a good job raising you.
11: This year I plan to join a sorority.
15: Don't push yourself too hard, Barbara. Life has limits.
11: Yes, but I'm tough, Dad. I'm determined to succeed.
9: I didn't realize the mind can take only so much. With the studies, work, travel with the choir, and then the sorority, I felt myself weakening. The last semester of my senior year when I did my student teaching, the pressure overwhelmed me, and I wrote my mother.
11: Please pray for me, Ma. I'm under a lot of pressure, and this is just the beginning. I'm getting a lot of headaches and tightness in my throat. I think it's the student teaching, but I plan to do my best. I have to get up at 6 every morning, get breakfast by 7, and start walking at 7:30 to be at work by 8, a half hour before the children arrive. I'll be dead tired after teaching for 12 weeks. Then I have to work on campus all day Saturday and Sunday, so I hardly have any free time for myself. Everything is so hard, Mom.
14: Don't forget to pray for me. Dear Lord, help my little girl get through this stressful time. Remind her that she can always turn to you for your glory, Lord, for your glory.
11: Shortly after writing that letter to my mom, I would get up early in the morning and sit on the side of my bed crying for no apparent reason. My roommate wanted to help, but she didn't know what to do. I finally had to make a decision.
8: Are you leaving, Barbara?
11: Yes.
8: So close to graduation?
11: Yes. I talked with the school psychiatrist yesterday, and he advised me to drop out and come back later. He said I appear to be on the verge of a nervous breakdown.
8: Ooh, I knew something was wrong when you started crying all the time. Are you going home?
11: Yes. Mom will be very disappointed.
8: Oh, I'm so sorry.
11: So am I. While I was in college, my mother had moved to Kenilworth, New Jersey, so that's where I went. She was very worried about me.
16: Are you still up, Barbara?
11: Yes, sorry. I couldn't sleep.
14: But it's 3 o'clock in the morning.
11: I'll sleep late tomorrow.
14: You've been staying up late night after night. This isn't normal. And besides, it keeps me awake, and I have to work tomorrow.
11: I'm sorry, Mom. I'll try to be quiet.
14: I want you to go to a doctor and find out what's wrong.
11: There's nothing wrong with me.
14: Don't give me that. There is something wrong with you. Are you on drugs?
11: Of course not.
14: Then you're going to the hospital tomorrow. And don't give me any back talk.
11: At the hospital, they diagnosed me as manic depressive, gave me some meds, and kept me a while. That was 1977, the beginning of years of confusion and spiritual darkness.
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17: Thanks for having me. 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
11: Almost every year, my mother or someone else took me to the hospital because of my illness, and I became paranoid. During my manic phase, I roamed the streets at all hours of the day and night. Several times, I ran away to New York, and more than once, I left home abruptly, with only the clothes I was wearing and barely enough money for food or shelter.
14: Hello? Hello? Is that you, Barbara Ann?
18: Yes, it's me, Mom.
14: Where are you?
18: I don't know for sure.
14: You've been gone more than a week. Tell me where you are.
18: I'm not telling you.
14: Barbara, I'm worried sick about you.
18: I'm all right, and I'm not going back to that hospital.
14: Just come home.
18: And have you put me back in that place? I'm too smart for that.
14: Are you safe? You could be in danger.
18: I'm not. I said I'm all right.
14: Do you have enough to eat?
18: My most of the time.
14: Where are you sleeping?
18: Too many questions.
14: Barbara? Barbara Ann!
9: Several times I caught a bus to another state, only to end up being hospitalized there because of my bizarre behavior. Once I went to New York and then got lost in Jersey City. Confused and frightened, I stood at a bus stop, trying to decide what to do.
19: Do you need help? You seem confused.
9: I am.
19: Where are you trying to go?
9: To my mother's place.
19: Where is that?
9: Used to be somewhere else now. It's Kenilworth, I think. I'm not sure. I'm not sure of anything anymore.
19: Maybe you should call and get directions?
9: I don't think I have any money left to make a phone call.
19: Then you can't ride the bus either.
9: I hadn't thought of that.
19: Why don't you come home with me and we'll call your mother to come get you, okay?
14: Is my daughter Barbara here?
19: Yes. Come in.
14: How is she?
19: Very confused.
14: She's not right in the head. She's ill, and she keeps leaving home.
19: You must be very worried about her.
14: I pray all the time.
19: Come on back. She's in the kitchen.
9: As if being bipolar wasn't bad enough, someone introduced me to transcendental meditation, and I began to meditate twice a day, thinking this would bring me peace. Instead, I wandered into the darkness of parapsychology. From time to time, I worked, but my illness kept me from holding a job for very long. In the late 70s, I had my first professional singing job in a play in New York City. My cousin Marilyn was also in the cast. Are you staying for the cast party?
8: No. Are you?
9: Yes.
8: Then I'm heading home. Will you be okay?
9: Of course. I know my way home.
8: Be careful.
9: Hello?
18: Hi, Barb. I was just making sure you got home all right last night.
9: It was an adventure.
18: What happened?
9: A young man came by who wasn't even invited to the cast party. Later, he invited the three of us to his place, just to hang out.
18: Uh-oh.
9: When we got to his apartment, I had one of those moments. Before he opened the door, I said, "Your apartment is full of plants."
18: And was it true?
9: Yes. He was shocked that I knew.
18: Wow, you're clairvoyant, Barbara.
9: He had a photo album that I started flipping through after I asked his permission, and I recognized the face. I jumped up and said, "I know this girl. She went to college with me. She died of cancer."
18: How did you know all that?
9: I don't really understand. I hadn't seen her since college. Turned out she was his sister, and he started crying. He made all of us leave.
18: I'm glad I wasn't there.
9: I wish I hadn't been. No more parapsychology for me. It's taking over my mind. I was still going in and out of the hospital almost every year. There were a few years when I managed to live a more normal life. In 1982, I married. But after a month or so, I had an episode of manic behavior, and my husband couldn't deal with it.
14: Where is he? Barbara, where is your husband? Is everything okay?
9: Not exactly, Mom. My husband wants a divorce.
14: What happened?
9: I guess I overreacted to something he said.
14: Surely you can work this out.
9: I don't think so. He was pretty adamant.
14: But he knew about your illness going into the marriage.
9: Yes, he knew about it. He just didn't know firsthand.
14: You don't seem very upset.
9: I guess it wasn't meant to be. My husband divorced me, but I never cried about the failed marriage. My emotions were unpredictable. It was just another disappointment. I tried going back to college in Richmond, Virginia, but I had to withdraw because I needed surgery. I was staying with a woman off campus when I was hospitalized for another manic episode. But God used this woman to help me see my real need, a spiritual birth that would give me a new life. Unfortunately, I had another episode and went home to be with my mom. Later, my parents drove me back to Richmond to get my belongings.
20: Well, Barbara, any plans?
9: I don't think I'm going back to college again. That was my second try and it failed. So I guess it wasn't meant to be.
14: You sound pretty certain.
9: I am.
20: What brought about that decision?
9: I surrendered my life to the Lord and now I want to live for Him.
20: Ooh. Well, how'd this come about?
11: I've been living in darkness, and it was taking over my mind.
14: But you made a profession of faith when you were little. About 8, if I recall.
11: Yes, I know. But that was just a profession, Mom. I haven't been living for the Lord. I planned my life and my career without considering God. Now I realize that I was made to bring glory to Him. The Spirit of God lives in me now, and as I read the Bible, the Lord will show me what I should do.
20: Well, I've always been proud of you, Barbara.
11: Even at the low points of my life, like now?
20: Even then.
11: Thanks, Dad.
20: Nobody's perfect.
14: Except Jesus.
11: I always cried out to God when I was hospitalized.
14: Maybe God has other plans for your life.
11: I hope so. I can't change myself, that's for sure. But He can. I need the Lord, and I let Him know it.
14: You'll go to church with me on Sunday, then?
11: Yes. It was wonderful having my parents with me on that ride home, together without bitterness. That was September 1992. I had been wandering in darkness for 15 years ever since I had been diagnosed as manic depressive. When I got home, I prayed fervently. Dear Lord, please forgive my sin of disbelief, of following after other gods, especially the God of myself. Please forgive the sins I've committed and wasn't even aware of committing them. God, take my life and do whatever you want with it. I need you, Jesus, and I surrender myself wholly to you. Deliver me from the madness that has plagued my life. On Sunday, I went to church with Mom, and the service was great. When the invitation was given, I went forward to confess that I had surrendered my life totally to Christ. Everyone rejoiced. Across the street from Mom lived a woman who held Bible study in her home. So I attended every week.
0: This is an outline of each of the Old and New Testament books of the Bible class. The Old Testament is just as important as the New. So study it and learn. Christ is concealed in the old, revealed in the new.
11: What do you mean, Mrs. Adele?
0: I mean, the Lord not only inspired the entire Bible through His Holy Spirit, but He also appears in many ways and many verses. From Genesis to Malachi, Christ is seen again and again, leading His people, preparing for His arrival. The prophet Isaiah especially talks about the first coming of Christ as a suffering servant, but He will come again in glory to take His people with Him. He came first as the Lamb of God, sacrificed for our sins, but He's going to return as a conquering king to establish His kingdom on earth. So read your Bible every day. It is your roadmap for life, teaching us how to find the right paths which lead to eternal peace and heaven. God will lead you by His word to accomplish His purposes.
11: I remember our old pastor saying that when I was little.
0: It's true, so be ready to meet Him.
11: I know that it begins with salvation, but how else are we to be ready, Mrs. Adele?
0: Study to show thyself approved unto God, a workman that needeth not to be ashamed, rightly dividing the word of truth.
11: That's why I'm here.
0: Stay close to God, because we don't know the hour or the day when He will come. Remember the parable of the 10 virgins? 5 of them were foolish and didn't keep oil in their lamps. When the Lord came, they rushed out trying to find oil, which is the symbol of God's Holy Spirit. But it was too late, and He said, "I know you not." So be ready.
11: I learned so much from that dedicated woman, and I haven't had an episode of manic depression since I was born again. In 2000, Mom and I moved to Albany, Georgia. Since that time, I began writing songs, expressions of my heart to God. In 2004, my dad agreed to drive me to see a Christian studio that would record my song. I sure do appreciate you doing this, Dad.
20: Well, I like to travel, but the roads are icy, so I have to slow down.
11: There's no hurry, Dad. He that believeth shall not make haste.
20: You sure have learned your Bible.
11: I love it. The Lord saved my life.
20: How's your mother doing since the stroke?
11: About the same. She needs someone to help.
20: someone staying with her while you're gone?
11: Yes.
20: I'm proud of you, Barbara. You sure have made a comeback.
11: The meds helped me be stabilized, Dad. But it's the sole power of God that made a difference in my life.
20: I'm glad.
11: The devil had me so confused for 15 years. And I've been healthy and well now for almost another 15 years.
20: Isn't that something? Glory to God.
11: So many disappointments during those years of darkness. I missed a lot.
20: Well, the Lord sure is making it up to you.
11: I will restore to you the years that the locust hath eaten, God says.
20: He means what he says.
11: Amen. I always had faith that I'd be well one day, but I never dreamed that my life would turn out to be as exciting as it has. He has truly brought me from tragedy to triumph. The Lord removed all bitterness from my heart and replaced it with love. I thank God for the peace that floods my soul today. Last year, I wrote and recorded 2 singles. Nothing is impossible with God. Nothing. Trust, believe, and receive.
7: Barbara Caldwell has not had a bipolar flare-up for 32 years. Further evidence that God can always restore and transform our lives no matter what our past looks like. 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
22: Proverbs 27:23 says, "Know well the condition of your flocks and give attention to your herds." Hi, I'm Rob West. We may not be in an agrarian society, but that proverb still applies today. Faithful stewardship requires attention. If we don't know what we have and where it's going, we can't manage it with biblical wisdom. Today, we'll look at the best practices of budgeting and why it's about far more than numbers. Then we'll take your calls at 800-525-7000. This is Faith and Finance, biblical wisdom for your financial journey. A budget is simply a plan for managing what God has entrusted to you. It's not meant to be a burden or a source of shame. It's a tool for faithfulness. As stewards, we recognize that everything belongs to the Lord. That means our income, our savings, our spending, and our giving all fall under His care and purposes. So budgeting begins with a spiritual question before it becomes a financial one. Lord, how would you have me manage what you've provided? That question changes the purpose of a budget. We're not just trying to make the numbers work. We're asking whether our financial decisions reflect what we truly value. A budget helps reveal patterns. It shows whether our money is drifting toward impulse, comfort, and accumulation, or whether it's being directed toward generosity, provision, responsibility, and contentment. So, what are some best practices? Well, first, start with giving. Scripture never treats generosity as an afterthought. In 2 Corinthians 9:7, Paul writes, "Each one must give as he has decided in his heart, not reluctantly or under compulsion, for God loves a cheerful giver." A budget allows us to be intentional rather than reactive. Instead of giving only if something is left over, we prayerfully decide in advance how we want to participate in God's work. Second, know your true income. For someone with a fixed paycheck, that may be fairly simple. You can build your monthly plan around predictable take-home pay. But for those with variable income, business owners, commission workers, freelancers, seasonal workers, or hourly employees, the process takes a little more care. 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Look back over the last 6 to 12 months and identify your lower income months. Then build your core expenses around that number, not your best month, but a realistic minimum. When higher income months come, intentionally allocate the extra dollars. 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Third, give every dollar a job. That doesn't mean every dollar is spent. Saving is a job. Giving is a job. Paying bills is a job. Preparing for future car repairs, insurance premiums, school expenses, medical needs, or Christmas is a job. The goal is not restriction. The goal is direction. Fourth, plan for irregular expenses. Many budgets fail because they only include monthly bills. But life includes non-monthly expenses, car maintenance, home repairs, gifts, travel, school costs, medical needs, and annual renewals. These are not emergencies if we know they're coming. A wise budget sets aside small amounts over time so that predictable expenses don't become financial surprises. Fifth, build margin. Margin is the space between income and outgo. Without it, even a small disruption can create stress. With it, we're better positioned to respond with wisdom when needs arise. Margin can also create room for generosity. Ephesians 4:28 says, "We are to work honestly so that we may have something to share with anyone in need." Budgeting helps us live with that kind of readiness. Sixth, review and adjust. A budget is not a one-time document. It's a regular conversation with the Lord, with your spouse if you're married, and with reality. Some months need adjustment. Some categories may be unrealistic. The goal isn't perfection. The goal is faithfulness. And that's where budgeting becomes part of our spiritual formation. It teaches us to see continually how God has provided. It trains us to say no for the sake of a greater yes. It helps us practice contentment in a culture of constant comparison. 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
22: 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We'll head down to Louisiana. Ann, how can I help?
4: I have a problem that I've been trying to look into. I needed some more Social Security quarters to start withdrawing my Social Security. I need 12 more quarters. So I got a little job as a household manager. Now, my problem is I'm trying to figure out, should I be hired as an hourly employee, a household employee, or an independent contractor with hourly pay? I know there's such thing as nanny taxes, and how would the IRS look at this position, and what should I do?
22: Yeah, great question. So as you look at this, you know, the key issue is that the job classification should reflect the actual working relationship, not which choice produces more Social Security credits. So if your goal is to earn credits, you need to make sure your wages are properly reported and that Social Security and Medicare taxes are paid. Whether you're an employee or an independent contractor really depends on the nature of the job. So, if you are, just working for one employer and they're controlling what work is done and how it's done, then that's going to be a household employee. They would need to withhold and pay the Social Security and Medicare, and those wages would count.
5: if you're truly operating independently and you set your own methods, you serve multiple clients, you're controlling how the work is performed, well, then that would be in line with an independent contractor relationship, but you'd have to pay the self-employment tax. But that would then also earn Social Security credit. So, you know, the relationship you have and some of those key factors, you know, like one or multiple, you know, relationships and whether you control what you do and your hours and so forth, or they do, is ultimately what's going to determine the relationship that you have. But does that all make sense?
4: Yes. The thing is, I want to work as an independent contractor, but I only have one client. Would that catapult me into the employee category?
5: Yeah, so that's

0: household employee. So I would, get with a CPA who can really just evaluate your situation here and advise you on how to set it up. If you decide to go, and the CPA believes you can be recognized as an independent contractor based on your working relationship, then you're going to want to make sure you keep separate books and that there's a clear line between your personal finances and your business. That's going to ensure that you are able to deduct business expenses without being challenged by the IRS, but you've got to be able to document things separately between your personal and your business activities.
1: Okay. Well, that sounds good. 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
0: Yeah, if you go to findacka.com, you could find a certified Kingdom advisor, and then you could ask for a referral to a small business accountant or CPA. 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And thanks for your call today. Lord bless you. We'll go out to Texas, Virginia. How can I help?
2: Hi, thank you so much for taking my call. You're such a wonderful blessing.
0: Thank you.
2: I have a student loan that I did not pay on for a while, so it has some unpaid interest. But I have now been making payments, and I've been putting squirreling money away, and I'm able to pay off that interest, the outstanding interest, so that, because I need to do that, right, before I can, my payments will even touch the principal. Is that correct?
0: If you have the opportunity to pay down accrued interest, that can definitely be a wise move because it reduces the amount of interest that may continue to accumulate. I would say, that's a generally a good idea. Are these federal or private student loans?
2: Federal.
0: Okay. All right. And so is your plan to pay off the accumulated interest and then just keep paying on them, monthly, or what are you thinking moving forward?
2: Yes. Yeah. So now that, the deferments have been lifted, I was going to make payments anyway, but definitely start making payments, continue to make payments monthly. But I noticed when I called them also, they had said that, if I just make, say, $200 a month, it's not really going to, because I have so much interest accrued, it's not even going to bring down any of the principal. I'm really just paying off the interest, because that's where, when I send in a payment, they first send it to the interest.
0: Yes. Yes. And that's why you want to do this. And so I think going ahead and paying off that accrued interest, well done on putting that money aside and having the ability to do that. And now I think from here, once you get that down, obviously if you can send a little extra every month, great. But at the very least, let's get that accrued interest from the deferment out of the way and then get you, paying on a monthly basis. And again, if we can add something to it, that would be excellent.
2: Okay. And then one other quick question. Someone had told me that what they did with their child had a student loan is they refinanced it through SoFi as a personal loan. And they were telling me that I should do that, but I feel safer to have it as a federal. I don't know. Just kind of feel like it's just to keep it as a federal loan. They're at 6% and 7%, because I have two different loans that have been federal loans that are consolidated. So one's at 6% and one's at 7%. And then when I went onto the SoFi just to check it out, they don't even let you see any sort of percentages. You have to give them all your information, date of birth and all that. And I didn't want to do that. So,
0: Well, here's the thing. I'd be very cautious about that because, you're going to give up those valuable federal benefits if you need them down the road, like income driven repayment for deferment, forbearance. You've already taken advantage of it. If you needed it again in the future, you'd lose that. And you're likely not going to get a meaningfully lower interest rate on a personal loan without any kind of collateral that would justify it. So I would just stick tight with what you've got on the federal side.
2: Thank you. Yes, a confirmation. God bless you, Rob.
0: All right. Thank you, Virginia. I appreciate it. Well, folks, we're going to take a quick break. When we come back, more of your questions, and we've got some lines open. So if you have a question, we'll try to give you an answer. 800-525-7000. You can call right now. This is Faith and Finance. We'll be right back.

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2: Great to have you with us today on Faith and Finance. 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Let's go back to the phone. Chicago's where we're headed next. Bernie, go ahead.
3: Oh, thank you, Rob, for loving your show. Thanks for taking my call.
2: Thank you.
3: The question is, I was thinking of buying these two single-family homes. They're both $250,000 each. I have property that's worth seven or eight. What is the implications if I want to sell a multi-level and buy homes? Is there something I need to know other than the standard, you know, closing costs and all that? The multi is a mortgage free. Nothing owed on it.
2: Okay. Yeah. Well, the you can do a 1031 exchange, which is also known as a like kind exchange. And you can exchange an apartment building for rental single family homes because both types of property qualify as like kind under the IRS section code 1031. So it defines that term like kind pretty broadly. And that's why both of those, because they're used for investment or business purposes as opposed to personal use, can be, you know, factored into the 1031 exchange. So that just simply means you'd be able to sell the apartment building so long as you followed the timing of identifying the next properties within 45 days, closing on them within 180 days. You essentially kick the can down the road with respect to the capital gains tax on that multifamily property, which is a good thing because you don't have to pay that now. You could pay it later and get full use of this money moving forward. I think the key would just be that you find those properties that make sense. Don't get over levered because we don't want you to be in a situation where, let's say, the economy were to take a pretty significant downturn and you went for a longer period of time than you expected without a renter. I just don't want you to put yourself in a difficult spot. But assuming you go in with enough equity, you can take advantage of the 1031. You clearly are going to have those costs on the sale of the property, and so you need to factor that in because that's going to come out of the proceeds of the sale. But assuming you account for all of that and you like the idea of switching the multifamily for the multiple single families, then it certainly can be done.
3: Thank you so much. I appreciate you taking time to answer my question. Thank you so much.
2: All right. God bless you, Bernie. Thanks for calling today. Let's go to Texas. Amy, how can I help?
4: Hey, Rob. Thanks so much for your ministry. We really appreciate it. My husband and I have been blessed beyond measure. I mean, we're not, I guess from the world standard, have a lot from a financial point of view, but we have more than we'll ever use. And we want to bless the Lord with that. And we stand to inherit from both sides of the family financially. And we want to do right by God. We are currently totally out of debt. We have, throughout our marriage, learned to live within our means, as hard as that can be. We have two grown sons, and one is married, and we have two grandchildren. We tend to get paralysis in the analysis. Mm. We have been to several different classes. We know what we need to do. We just need somebody to come alongside of us and view where we are right now and what we want to do with it in the name of Jesus.
2: Yeah.
4: How can we get help with that? I know, you know, we've talked to different, we moved to Texas about 10 years ago, so we're still getting, you know, somewhat the lay of the land. My dad passed away in November, and we have not fully received all of that inheritance. And again, we want to know, you know, so often when people look at us, look at our financial numbers, you know, they want us to go straight to investing kind of thing. And we need to understand that part of it, but we also need to plan for our future and for our children and grandchildren's future.
2: Yeah. Wow. Amy, what an incredible place to be. I love this question because you start by saying, I want to just acknowledge God's faithfulness and his provision and his abundance. And we want to be good stewards. We want to be faithful in how we manage this for God's glory. And that can include giving, that can include investing, which is a part of God's plan for, you know, human flourishing and for promoting the common good, even participating in God's redemptive purposes. We want to be well planned for the future and think about, you know, what might come down the road. And we want to surrender all of that to the Lord. And that's exactly the right posture, I think, for all of us. And you need a partner in that, somebody who understands the power of money as a tool to accomplish God's purposes, both in terms of for the future, but also to be, you know, given away and to be invested and held loosely for God's purposes as well. And all nothing, you know, in any part of that, nothing is better than another. It's all a part of a virtuous cycle, I think, of using God's money in a way that brings God glory. Where are you guys, as you think and pray right now, kind of what is the thing that really trips you up? You mentioned analysis paralysis. Is it not understanding the investment markets and investment strategy? Is it how much you should keep versus how much you should give away? Is it where to give? Like, is it all of it? Like, what are the issues that typically trip you guys up from making decisions?
4: I think it's the investment strategies. It's also like as you age, when you take Medicare, Medicaid, should you do Social Security? When should you take that? So it's very much the investment strategies. And also when we speak to people, you know, about it, it's kind of they're looking at the lump sums and they give good information. But my husband, too, we're both very hands-on. We love to serve. So for us just to write the check, it kind of has to come with the serving alongside of it. So in some ways that helps narrow down for us what ministries we want to give to. So that's kind of, you know, being the hands-on kind of thing. It's a beautiful predicament, we like to call it.
2: It sure
4: we
2: is.
4: We are blessed to be a blessing.
2: But
4: you and I both know that as you increase in your wealth, somehow that word gets out there and people want you to give to their legitimate causes.
2: So it's
4: also a faith walk in, you know, okay, what direction can we go? You know, we're looking at, you know, how can we help our family at this point? We have one son married, one son not, and they're around the same ages and, you know, trying to decipher, okay, what's best for either one of them at any given time.
2: Yeah, this is so good. Well, this is perfect for a certified Kingdom Advisor. And I don't know whether you've reached out to a CKA in the past, but I'd love to personally connect you with somebody who can just walk alongside you, because what you need is the comprehensive financial planning, which would uncover, you know, how much you need for the future, how to invest it appropriately, how to plan for, you know, long-term care if you need it, inheritance, but also your giving. And an advisor who understands that in light of biblical wisdom could be just absolutely essential. I'm going to have my team get your information and I'll personally connect you with a few people that could serve you really well. Big thanks to my team today, Sandy, Devin, Taylor, and everybody here at FaithFi. Come back and join us tomorrow. We'll see you then. Bye-bye.
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6: This is Max McLean. Paul's conversion to faith in Jesus changed his life. Now he was considered dangerous. Listen to the Bible from Acts chapter 9. Then Ananias went to the house. Placing his hand on Saul, he said, "Brother Saul, the Lord Jesus, who appeared to you on the road as you were coming here, has sent me so that you may see again and be filled with the Holy Spirit." Immediately, something like scales fell from Saul's eyes and he could see again. He got up and was baptized, and after taking some food, he regained his strength. Saul spent several days with the disciples in Damascus. At once he began to preach in the synagogues that Jesus is the Son of God. All those who heard him were astonished and asked, "Isn't he the man who raised havoc in Jerusalem among all those who call on this name? And hasn't he come here to take them as prisoners to the chief priests?" Yet Saul grew more and more powerful and baffled the Jews living in Damascus by proving that Jesus is the Christ. After many days had gone by, the Jews conspired to kill him, but Saul learned of their plan. His followers took him by night and lowered him in a basket through an opening in the wall. When he came to Jerusalem, he tried to join the disciples, but they were all afraid of him, not believing that he really was a disciple. But Barnabas took him and brought him to the apostles. He told them how Saul, on his journey, had seen the Lord, and that the Lord had spoken to him, and how in Damascus he had preached fearlessly in the name of Jesus. So Saul stayed with them and moved freely about Jerusalem, speaking boldly in the name of the Lord. He talked and debated with the Grecian Jews, but they tried to kill him. When the brothers learned of this, they took him down to Caesarea and sent him off to Tarsus. Then the church throughout Judea, Galilee, and Samaria enjoyed a time of peace. It was strengthened and encouraged by the Holy Spirit. It grew in numbers, living in the fear of the Lord. From Acts chapter 9. Listen to the Bible. It's great for the soul.
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9: Chris, based on historical measurements, the falls has eroded upriver approximately 5 feet per year. In the early 1800s, when Sir Charles Lyell was promoting his millions of years concept, he used Niagara Falls to support his theory. Lyell claimed it was eroding at less than 1 foot per year, thus was tens of thousands of years old. This, he claimed, disproved the Bible. But in reality, Lyell ignored the evidence of rapid erosion. In fact, the erosion rate and the distance of erosion almost exactly points to the Great Flood of Noah's day as the start of erosion of the river's valley. The fact is, Charles Lyell was wrong, and the Bible's still right. It all started back in Genesis.
8: Thanks, Dr. John. For more information, visit us on the web at icr.org. I'm Chris O'Brien. Thanks for tuning in.
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14: Hello, this is Joe Cruz of the Amazing Facts broadcast, facts which affect you. You know, friends, when I visited Egypt, my mind was captured many times by those scenes reminiscent of some of the great stories of the Bible. As we sailed along the Nile River, I thought about the baby Moses who hid in those waters and the bulrushes, you remember, papyrus reeds and an ark or little basket called an ark of bulrushes. And his mother, you remember, had carefully prepared that ark to save his life. I thought of the daughter of Pharaoh who had found him there. Hatshepsut was her name. We still see her fabulous and lovely temple there across from the ancient Thebes where it was situated, the city of Thebes, 400 miles up the Nile River near the modern city of Luxor. And there, by the Temple of Karnak, this queen had erected two giant pillars of granite called obelisks to her own glory. She had reigned and ruled over the earth as a pharaoh herself for a while, and it was within her power to give her throne to Moses if he wanted it. Then there was the large granite tablet between the paws of the great Sphinx by the pyramids of Giza across the river from Cairo. And there on that stone slab is engraved the story of a prince who unexpectedly became the next pharaoh of Egypt. His brother and father had died unexpectedly. And this corroborates the Bible story of the Passover experience when the eldest son was slain by that destroying angel and the father pursuing the host of Israel died at the Red Sea. But all of these things remind us of the thrilling stories of the Bible. We see the pyramids, and they're only a faint image today of what they once were. Their polished marble sides glistening in beautiful whiteness in the sun. Today we see just the skeletons of those old pyramids. We see the proud palaces of Egypt and what they must have been in Moses' time, we can just imagine. And there are the treasures of King Tut's tomb and the Cairo Museum. Those treasures are difficult to describe, friends. The wealth is absolutely fantastic. King Tut, his tomb treasures are the only ones that have ever been found undisturbed by modern archaeologists so that its treasures might be preserved in a museum. All the rest had been discovered and robbed by the old tomb robbers of Egypt. But King Tut's tomb had been securely and successfully hidden. When it was discovered by modern archaeologists, the things that poured out of it amazed the world. It was front page news for a while. His burial vault, for example, and that particular room where he was buried, where his mummy was located, was fantastic in its wealth and art. First, there was a great, huge casket about the size of a garage. I think you could really drive a car into it, completely covered with gold inside and out, solid gold. And the gold is embossed with decorations and stories in hieroglyphic form. The gold is overlaying the wood, and then inside that casket is another one just like it, only about 4 inches smaller in height and width. And inside of that is still another, and each one covered with a layer of gold just like the first. Then there are three or four of these huge square caskets. And then inside that was slipped another casket, but this one is a mummy-shaped casket. It's decorated with gold and semi-precious stones. And then inside of that was slipped another just about like it. And this one, just about the size of a man and covered with even more rich and ornate material. Inside this was the king's mummy, King Tut's body, covered with a solid gold mask of priceless worth. And all of this fabulous wealth buried in the casket of just one man. And this was only a part of it. In the anterooms around the casket room, there were untold amounts of additional treasure. There were his gold chariots, golden sandals, golden chests with a lot of treasure in it. And there were his beds, throne, games, idols, weapons, hunting equipment. Most of those things were covered with gold or inlaid with gold and precious stones. Think of it, rooms full of treasure. And all of this in a man's tomb that history says was a poor pharaoh of Egypt. He was one of the poorest pharaohs that ever reigned. He was just a boy when he died, only reigned 12 years. So you see, when a pharaoh took up the throne of Egypt, he would start to build his burial place immediately. And the longer he reigned and the more he was worth, the larger it would become and the more filled with treasures it would get to be. You see, they thought that the pharaoh could take these treasures that were buried with them and enjoy them in the next world. And that was part of their heathen religion. What must the tombs of the wealthy pharaohs have contained? I saw those tombs, too. I saw the size of those long corridors. It would take you sometimes just to walk through a tomb and look at all the ruins of a single pharaoh. And these were all filled with treasure, history tells us. Well, the treasures of Egypt, they were of fantastic worth. And all of this kept reminding me of a text in Hebrews, the 11th chapter, verse 24. It says, "By faith Moses, when he was come to years, refused to be called the son of Pharaoh's daughter, choosing rather to suffer affliction with the people of God than to enjoy the pleasures of sin for a season, esteeming the reproach of Christ greater riches than the treasures of Egypt. For he had respect unto the recompense of the reward. By faith he forsook Egypt, not fearing the wrath of the king, for he endured as seeing him who is invisible." Now listen, friends, the more you know about Egypt, the more impressive this scripture becomes. The treasures of Egypt he was willing to leave. I want you to notice here the things that Moses was willing to forsake, to give up. First of all, the treasures of Egypt to which we've spoken, the wealth, more than we could ever hope for or imagine. And Satan offers us something of it if we will serve him. He oft-time tempts us to think that if we'll ignore God's commandments, if we'll go on in our own willful way, that we'll have more money, more of the world's goods, more fun, more pleasure than if we serve God. But the devil is a liar and a cheater, friends. He's usually not even telling the truth about that. Jesus asked really the ultimate question when he says, "What shall it profit a man if he shall gain the whole world and lose his own soul?" That would be a fool's bargain, wouldn't it, friends? The truth is that the devil doesn't come through with his promises. And most of us, if we serve Satan, end up with nothing but a heartache and a hangover. We don't even have any more of the pleasures and treasures of this world than if we had been serving God, maybe less of it. Now, here's an instance, the life of Moses, where a man had an opportunity really to possess this fabulous wealth and treasure. Moses might have had such treasure if he had decided to become the next Pharaoh of Egypt. But he forsook that. Then it says he refused to be called the son of Pharaoh's daughter. Now, most any human being enjoys fame, honor, and greatness, and power. Moses could have had all of this. People would have bowed down to him and even worshipped him as a god. He might have had power to command anything his imagination could wish. He could have commanded other nations, for Egypt ruled the world then, the known world. Moses might have had all this if he had been willing to be called the son of Pharaoh's daughter, the prince of Egypt. But he wasn't Pharaoh's daughter's son, and besides that, he was a Jew, one of God's children. He was an Israelite. Moses knew that he'd been preserved for a purpose, and he chose not to be called the son of Pharaoh's daughter. He gave up much of worldly honor and glory when he made that decision. Then the Bible tells us that Moses forsook the pleasures of sin. Now, we may think that the pleasures of sin available back in old Egypt were not nearly so enticing as the pleasures of sin today. But I think a little more knowledge on that subject will change our opinion, friends. Egypt had a lot of the pleasure of sin. We may think they lived rather primitive lives back in those days, thousands of years ago, but that's not true. For instance, we saw in the ruins of ancient Egypt the plumbing and the facilities that convenient living had that's very much like today. We may think that these things are modern, but it's not so, friends. We saw that even in ancient Greece, dating clear back when Homer wrote his Iliad. They had inside plumbing, running water, and a sewer system very similar to what we have today. They were a people of tremendous crafts and arts and civilization. History tells us that the Egyptians made cloth so fine and delicate that a complete gown for a woman could be folded up and tucked into a thimble.
16: I don't know how modest it was. It was probably quite sheer. But that they could make it shows that they were capable of very fine art. They were able to do some things that even modern science has not yet discovered how to do. For instance, they were able to temper brass as hard as steel so it could be used as a razor. We saw a razor made of brass on the museum there in Cairo. They also used tempered brass to chisel stone and marble. Think, too, about their great genius in building the mighty pyramids, the temples at Karnak, the great Sphinx. And they certainly knew something about indulging the lust of the flesh. The pharaohs of Egypt had unlimited power. They could satisfy any desire they might imagine. And Moses, if he had decided to go for the pleasures of sin and for the thrills of fleshly indulgence, there was nothing that would be held back from him. He could have had anything he wanted to drink, anything to eat to gratify his appetite, anything money could buy or that power could command. No matter what a sinful heart might imagine, the Pharaoh of Egypt had the power to make it a reality. For instance, history tells us, we find it in the clay tablets, by the way, that Amenhotep III sent letters out to the vassals of his kingdom, and he said this, if you don't send to me a next year's shipment of young ladies for my harem, girls more beautiful and younger than you sent last time, I'll make war on you again. Now, that's actually what the clay tablets say. In other words, it gives you just a hint of the sinful pleasure that those pharaohs had the power to command. I want you to realize somehow the temptation that was held out before Moses. He could have had every allurement that the devil could offer. It was there before him, within his grasp. When Moses made the choice between the throne of Egypt and serving God, it was a choice just about as wide as you can imagine. On the one hand, a king on the most powerful throne of the world. On the other, a slave with a persecuted people. His people, the Israelites, were not in a position next to the throne. They were in bondage. Moses himself had been saved by a miracle, for the boy babies of the Hebrews, you remember, were cast into the Nile River. And in their tragic oppression, they were being forced to make bricks without straw. They were under a terrible yoke of bondage and slave-driving taskmasters. Moses did not choose between two approximate positions. He forsook all that Egypt had to offer. And what did he choose? Well, the Bible says that he chose to suffer affliction with the people of God. And the Bible says all who will live godly in Christ Jesus shall suffer persecution. And that was no different in Moses' time than it is today. He chose to suffer ill treatment with the people of God and suffer with them. He was put to fear and hunger and burning heat in the desert and thirst. Moses had all the trials and hardships that the children of Israel had as he led them out of Egypt across those burning deserts of Sinai and then into the Promised Land. He suffered with them 40 years in the wilderness. He knew all the suffering of God's people, for he had a part in it. And he chose that rather than to disobey God. He bore reproach for the sake of Christ. You see, friends, that's what I'm trying to say today. When we decide to serve our Heavenly Father, to be His child, let's face it, there are some sacrifices, there are some suffering. Nobody's ever tried to cover up that fact. Jesus didn't. He never promised a soft, easy life. He told us that it would mean sacrifice. He said, if any man will come after me, let him deny himself and take up his cross and follow me. And that's exactly what it must mean for you if you make that decision. And now this is Joe Cruz saying goodbye for today.

0: The Ministry of Healing is a better living guide that has stood the test of time. Join reader Emily Graham as she delivers this Ellen White classic on exercise, eating, and attitudes in the Christian context. Now enjoy the Ministry of Healing. Continuing in chapter 13.
1: Instead of large establishments bringing great numbers together, let there be small institutions in different places. Instead of being in or near some town or large city, they should be in the country where land can be secured for cultivation and the children can be brought into contact with nature and can have the benefits of industrial training. Those in charge of such a home should be men and women who are large-hearted, cultured, and self-sacrificing. Men and women who undertake the work from love to Christ and who train the children for Him. Under such care, many homeless and neglected ones may be prepared to become useful members of society and honor to Christ themselves and in their turn helping others. Many despise economy, confounding it with stinginess and narrowness. But economy is consistent with the broadest liberality. Indeed, without economy, there can be no true liberality. We are to save that we may give. No one can practice real benevolence without self-denial. Only by a life of simplicity, self-denial, and close economy is it possible for us to accomplish the work appointed us as Christ's representatives. Pride and worldly ambition must be put out of our hearts. In all our work, the principle of unselfishness revealed in Christ's life is to be carried out. Upon the walls of our homes, the pictures, the furnishings, we are to read, "Bring the poor that are cast out to thy house." On our wardrobes, we are to see written as with the finger of God, "Clothe the naked." In the dining room, on the table laden with abundant food, we should see traced, "Is it not to deal thy bread to the hungry?" Isaiah 58, verse 7. 1,000 doors of usefulness are open before us. Often we lament the scanty resources available, but were Christians thoroughly in earnest, they could multiply the resources 1,000-fold. It is selfishness, self-indulgence that bars the way to our usefulness. How much means is expended for things that are mere idols, things that engross thought and time and strength which should be put to a higher use? How much money is wasted on expensive houses and furniture, unselfish pleasures, luxurious and unwholesome food, hurtful indulgences? How much is squandered on gifts that benefit no one? For things that are needless, often harmful, professed Christians are today spending more, many times more, than they spend in seeking to rescue souls from the tempter. Many who profess to be Christians spend so much on dress that they have nothing to spare for the needs of others. Costly ornaments and expensive clothing they think they must have, regardless of the needs of those who can with difficulty provide themselves with even the plainest clothing. My sisters, if you would bring your manner of dressing into conformity with the rules given in the Bible, you would have an abundance with which to help your poorer sisters. You would have not only means, but time. Often this is most needed. There are many whom you might help with your suggestions, your tact and skill. Show them how to dress simply and yet tastefully. Many a woman remains away from the house of God because her shabby, ill-fitting garments are in such striking contrast to the dress of others. Many a sensitive spirit cherishes a sense of bitter humiliation and injustice because of this contrast. And because of it, many are led to doubt the reality of religion and to harden their hearts against the gospel. Christ bids us, "Gather up the fragments that remain, that nothing be lost." While thousands are every day perishing from famine, bloodshed, fire, and plague, it becomes every lover of his kind to see that nothing is wasted, that nothing is needlessly expended, whereby he might benefit a human being. It is wrong to waste our time, wrong to waste our thoughts. We lose every moment that we devote to self-seeking. If every moment were valued and rightly employed, we should have time for everything that we need to do for ourselves or for the world. in the expenditure of money, in the use of time, strength, opportunities, let every Christian look to God for guidance. If any of you lack wisdom, let him ask of God, that giveth to all men liberally, and upbraideth not, and it shall be given him. James 1 verse 5. Give, and it shall be given unto you. Do good and lend, hoping for nothing again, and your reward shall be great, and ye shall be the children of the Highest. For he is kind unto the unthankful and to the evil. Luke 6 verse 35. He that hideth his eyes shall have many a curse, but he that giveth unto the poor shall not lack. Proverbs 28 verse 27. Give, and it shall be given unto you. Good measure, pressed down and shaken together, and running over, shall men give into your bosom. Luke 6 verse 38. The Ministry of Healing, Chapter 14, Ministry to the Rich. Cornelius, the Roman centurion, was a man of wealth and of noble birth. His position was one of trust and honor. A heathen by birth, training, and education, through contact with the Jews he had gained a knowledge of the true God, and he worshipped him, showing the sincerity of his faith by compassion to the poor. He gave alms to the people and prayed to God always. Acts 10 verse 2. Cornelius had not a knowledge of the gospel as revealed in the life and death of Christ. And God sent a message direct from heaven to him, and by another message directed the apostle Peter to visit and instruct him. Cornelius was not united with the Jewish church, and he would have been looked upon by the rabbis as a heathen and unclean. But God read the sincerity of his heart and sent messengers from his throne to unite with his servant on earth in teaching the gospel to this officer of Rome. So today God is seeking for souls among the high as well as the low. There are many like Cornelius, men whom he desires to connect with his church. Their sympathies are with the Lord's people, but the ties that bind them to the world hold them firmly. It requires moral courage for these men to take their position with the lowly ones. Special efforts should be made for these souls, who are in so great danger because of their responsibilities and associations. Much is said concerning our duty to the neglected poor. Should not some attention be given to the neglected rich? Many look upon this class as hopeless, and they do little to open the eyes of those who, blinded and dazed by the glitter of earthly glory, have lost eternity out of their reckoning. Thousands of wealthy men have gone to their graves unwarned. But indifferent as they may appear, many among the rich are soul-burdened. He that loveth silver shall not be satisfied with silver, nor he that loveth abundance with increase. He that says to fine gold, "Thou art my confidence," has denied the God that is above. None of them can by any means redeem his brother, nor give to God a ransom for him, for the redemption of their soul is precious, and it ceaseth forever. Ecclesiastes 5 verse 10, Job 31 verses 24 and 28, Psalm 49 verses 7 and 8. Riches and worldly honor cannot satisfy the soul. Many among the rich are longing for some divine assurance, some spiritual hope. Many long for something that will bring to an end the monotony of their aimless lives. Many in official life feel the need of something which they have not. Few among them go to church, for they feel that they receive little benefit. The teaching they hear does not touch the heart. Shall we make no personal appeal to them? Among the victims of want and sin are found those who were once in possession of wealth. Men of different vocations and different stations in life have been overcome by the pollutions of the world, by the use of strong drink, by the indulgence of lust, and have fallen under temptation. While these fallen ones demand pity and help, should not some attention be given to those who have not yet descended to these depths, but who are setting their feet in the same path? Thousands in positions of trust and honor are indulging habits that mean ruin to the soul and body. Ministers of the gospel, statesmen, authors, men of wealth and talent, men of vast business capacity and power for usefulness, are in deadly peril because they do not see the necessity of self-control in all things. They need to have their attention called to the principles of temperance, not in a narrow or arbitrary way, but in the light of God's great purpose for humanity. Could the principles of true temperance thus be brought before them? There are very many of the higher classes who would recognize their value and give them a hearty acceptance. We should show these persons the result of harmful indulgences in lessening physical, mental, and moral power. Help them to realize their responsibility as stewards of God's gifts. Show them the good they could do with the money they now spend for that which does them only harm. Present the total abstinence pledge, asking that the money they would otherwise spend for liquor, tobacco, or like indulgences be devoted to the relief of the sick poor, or for the training of children and youth for usefulness in the world. To such an appeal, not many would refuse to listen. There is another danger to which the wealthy are especially exposed, and here is also a field for the medical missionary. Multitudes who are prosperous in the world and who never stoop to the common forms of vice are yet brought to destruction through the love of riches. The cup most difficult to carry is not the cup that is empty, but the cup that is full to the brim. It is this that needs to be most carefully balanced. Affliction and adversity bring disappointment and sorrow, but it is prosperity that is most dangerous to spiritual life. Those who are suffering reverses are represented by the bush that Moses saw in the desert, which, though burning, was not consumed. The angel of the Lord was in the midst of the bush. So in deprivation and affliction, the brightness of the presence of the unseen is with us to comfort and sustain. Often prayer is solicited for those who are suffering from illness or adversity, but our prayers are most needed by the men entrusted with prosperity and influence. In the valley of humiliation, where men feel their need and depend on God to guide their steps, there is comparative safety. But the men who stand, as it were, on a lofty pinnacle, and who, because of their position, are supposed to possess great wisdom, these are in greatest peril. Unless such men make God their dependence, they will surely fall. The Bible condemns no man for being rich if he has acquired his riches honestly. Not money, but the love of money, is the root of all evil. It is God who gives men power to get wealth, and in the hands of him who acts as God's steward, using his means unselfishly, wealth is a blessing both to its possessor and to the world. But many, absorbed in their interest in worldly treasures, become insensible to the claims of God and the needs of their fellow men. They regard their wealth as a means of glorifying themselves. They add house to house and land to land.
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This is Max McLean. Paul's conversion to faith in Jesus changed his life. Now he was considered dangerous. Listen to the Bible from Acts chapter 9. Then Ananias went to the house. Placing his hand on Saul, he said, "Brother Saul, the Lord Jesus, who appeared to you on the road as you were coming here, has sent me so that you may see again and be filled with the Holy Spirit." Immediately, something like scales fell from Saul's eyes and he could see again. He got up and was baptized, and after taking some food, he regained his strength. Saul spent several days with the disciples in Damascus. At once he began to preach in the synagogues that Jesus is the Son of God. All those who heard him were astonished and asked, "Isn't he the man who raised havoc in Jerusalem among all those who call on this name? And hasn't he come here to take them as prisoners to the chief priests?" Yet Saul grew more and more powerful and baffled the Jews living in Damascus by proving that Jesus is the Christ. After many days had gone by, the Jews conspired to kill him, but Saul learned of their plan. His followers took him by

0: night and lowered him in a basket through an opening in the wall. When he came to Jerusalem, he tried to join the disciples, but they were all afraid of him, not believing that he really was a disciple. But Barnabas took him and brought him to the apostles. He told them how Saul, on his journey, had seen the Lord, and that the Lord had spoken to him, and how in Damascus he had preached fearlessly in the name of Jesus. So Saul stayed with them and moved freely about Jerusalem, speaking boldly in the name of the Lord. He talked and debated with the Grecian Jews, but they tried to kill him. When the brothers learned of this, they took him down to Caesarea and sent him off to Tarsus. Then the church throughout Judea, Galilee, and Samaria enjoyed a time of peace. It was strengthened and encouraged by the Holy Spirit. It grew in numbers, living in the fear of the Lord. From Acts chapter 9. Listen to the Bible. It's great for the soul.
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These things I have spoken unto you, that in me ye might have peace. In the world ye shall have tribulation, but be of good cheer. I have overcome the world.

0: How can insects prevent fall colors? The answer next on today's Creation Moment. And now, here's our Creation Moment host, Ian Taylor.
1: If you live in a climate where fall brings colours to the leaves before they fall, you've probably noticed something strange. Once the leaves start to fall, the ground is littered with their colour. But among all those fading leaves, you might find a perfectly healthy-looking green leaf. That green leaf is probably the work of one of God's most amazing tiny insects. Several species of beetles, flies and moths go through a larval stage in which the larvae burrow into the leaves. These leaf miners gain their nutrition from the leaf. But when fall comes and the leaves lose their green chlorophyll, they stop making food for the larva. So the larva secrete a hormone that prevents the leaf from losing its chlorophyll and shutting down to die. This hormone enables a leaf to stay green and produces food for the larva even long after the leaf would normally have turned colour and dried up on the ground. Leaf miners present several problems for those who think that mindless evolution produced the variety of life that we see around us today. How did the larvae learn how to make just the right hormone to preserve the leaf on which it depends? Are we to believe that these larvae kept evolving from something else until one of them figured out the chemistry of the leaf? And finally, are we to believe that this unlikely evolutionary event happened in several species? Just as the sprouting of new leaves in the spring means that summer is near, so the cleverness of the leaf miner should tell us that the hand of God created this insect, and we can reliably conclude that God made the entire creation.
2: If you'd like to read more about creation science and biblical worldview issues, visit creationmoments.com for weekly blog posts, articles, and answers to frequently asked questions. 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

0: Some people were angry when a slave girl was set free. Hi, I'm Rob West with your Faith and Finance Minute. In Acts 16, Paul encountered a girl enslaved by both a spirit and by men who used her fortune-telling to make money. Luke says she brought her owners much gain. But when Paul cast the spirit out of her, her masters didn't celebrate her freedom. They saw only a lost income stream. Their hope of gain was gone, so they dragged Paul and Silas before the authorities. 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It blinds us to people and sees only profit. 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
1: Back to Genesis with Dr. John Morris, geologist and president of the Institute for Creation Research. Dr. Morris, in total, how many animal species have been found in the fossil record?
2: You know, Chris, the answer to this question surprised me. Evolutionists are fond of talking about millions and millions of fossil animal types, but in reality, only about 250,000 fossil species have ever been found. That's far fewer than the number of species that are still existing today. And it certainly is not many compared to the millions and billions of animals which must have existed if evolution were true. What we find in the fossil record are clams and snails and coral, the very same kind of animals that are alive today. Face it, Chris, evolution didn't happen. It's not happening today, and it didn't happen in the past, as recorded in the fossils. What happened is creation, just like it says back in Genesis.
1: Thanks, Dr. Morris. For more info on Genesis, visit us on the web at www.icr.org.
3: 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I'm Mark Merrill with today's Family Minute. 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Remember, your family first.
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0: Typically, when we talk about protein, we think of foods like eggs, steak, cheese, and chicken. But while these foods do contain protein, they aren't the best sources of protein since they're associated with inflammation and an increased risk of disease. On the other hand, plant foods like whole grains, beans, and vegetables are great sources of protein without the negative side effects of protein from animal sources. Studies have shown that those who eat a plant-based diet typically consume about 60% more protein than they need, and they get all the amino acids. So there's no worry about quantity or quality of protein from these plant foods that God has so graciously provided for us. This is Jennifer White for Strong Tower Radio, where God's character is proclaimed.
1: Now the weather forecast for Strong Tower Radio. For Michigan's UP, there's going to be a 50% chance of scattered showers and thunderstorms this afternoon. Areas of patchy smoke as well, with mostly cloudy skies and a high of 80 degrees. Our lows will be back down to 62 degrees overnight, with a 60% chance of scattered showers and thunderstorms and areas of patchy smoke. For northern Michigan, we'll have a 40% chance of scattered showers and thunderstorms today. Skies will be partly sunny, with a high of 86 degrees. Then a 60% chance of showers and thunderstorms overnight. We'll have cloudy skies with a low of 64 degrees. For southern Michigan, cloud cover will be increasing today. Expect a high of 88 degrees and a light breeze out of the west. Then a 60% chance of showers and thunderstorms overnight. Lows back down to 67 degrees with cloudy skies. For central Illinois, we're going to have a 80% chance of showers and thunderstorms today. Highs up to 81 degrees and winds out of the southeast. Then our lows will be back down to 67 degrees overnight with another 70% chance of showers. For Strong Tower Radio, I'm meteorologist Scott Cook.
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0: In our last episode of this story series called Being Neighborly, a plane crashed in Discovery Mountain just outside of the summer camp. Now, while everyone was searching for the missing pilot, it turned out that she was right under their noses. Several people walked right past the injured pilot, but finally, Reader recognized her. Will she be all right? And how are our teen campers doing at Discovery Mountain Camp this week? And don't forget to keep your ears open for our faith exercise. Let's listen to today's episode, Attention Overload. Now imagine the smell of freshly baked bread. And let's head over to Billsby Cafeteria.
1: Oh, hey, Mr. Reader! Cook baked fresh bread!
2: Yes, I know. The whole cafeteria smells wonderful.
1: I know. It's so good. Lightly toasted with raspberry jam. Yum! Here, try a bite.
2: Jake, I'll get my own breakfast, thank you.
1: Okay, suit yourself. Oh, hey, Mr. Reader, is it true?
2: Is what true, Jake?
1: The pilot in a coma.
2: Oh, dear. No, that's not true. She's in shock from the crash and has some injuries, but she's not in a coma.
1: Oh, so she's awake?
2: Well, I don't know, Jake. She may be sleepy for a day or two. She was dehydrated and not making any sense when I took her to the hospital.
1: Oh, I can't imagine walking away from a plane crash like that.
2: Oh, yeah. You know, God was really merciful to her. She was in pretty bad shape yesterday.
1: Is she gonna be okay?
2: I certainly hope so. I'm making sure that she gets the best possible care. In fact, I'm heading over to check on her now.
1: Oh, good.
3: Camp Director Reader, we're all out of raspberry jam.
2: Oh, okay, Riley. Did you tell Cook?
3: Yeah.
2: And what did she say?
3: She said that if we're out, we're out.
2: I'll call Mr. Simon and see if he has any at Trekkers. How about you have peanut butter on your toast today?
3: All right, I can do that.
4: Jake, we're out of raspberry jam.
1: Here, have a bite of my toast, Judah.
4: Ugh, no thanks.
1: Well, Mr. Reader is calling Mr. Simon.
4: No use. Cook said she did that already.
2: Well, apparently we already went through all of Mr. Simon's supplies of jam at Trekkers.
3: Camp Director Reader, Cook says we're all out of raspberry jam.
2: Yes, Julia, so I'm hearing.
3: What are we supposed to do? We have fresh bread and no raspberry jam.
2: Well, how about peanut butter on your toast this morning?
3: That's just not the same.
4: Not even close.
2: Well, campers, I'm sorry about that. I'll have Stan add raspberry jam to our delivery for today. It'll be here tomorrow.
3: Oh, but the bread won't be freshly baked tomorrow.
1: Come on, Julia and Judah. Here, let me show you my specialty. It's peanut butter and applesauce on toast.
4: Huh, really?
3: I'll try anything once.
1: Come on. You owe me one, Mr. Reader.
2: Well, thanks for your help, Jake. A camp director's work is never done.
5: Hello?
2: Hello, Stan. This is Reader at Discovery Mountain Camp.
5: Oh, good morning, Reader.
2: Stan, I need to add an item to our order for delivery tomorrow.
5: Sure thing. What is it?
2: Your biggest size of strawberry jam. Oh, no, my mistake. Just a minute. Two of your biggest sizes of strawberry jam.
5: All right, Reader. I can add those items, but I do have a question.
2: Yes?
5: Your campers usually like raspberry jam. Are you sure you want strawberry?
2: Stan, you're right. Raspberry. Thanks for catching that. I'm so distracted today.
5: You're worried about the injured pilot, aren't you?
2: Wow, news travels fast.
5: It sure does. I'll take care of your order. You worry about taking care of that pilot.
2: Thank you, Stan. Bye.
3: Hey, Wyatt. Wyatt.
6: Oh, hey, Jamie. Sorry, I didn't hear you. Ugh, the wash machines and dryers are so loud.
3: Ah, and so's the music in your earbuds.
6: Well, true.
3: Wow, look at that pile of sheets and towels to wash.
6: Oh, that's nothing.
3: Really?
6: Yeah, I'm getting pretty efficient at this job.
3: Well, good, Wyatt. I'm glad you like it.
6: So, I'm guessing you're not here to help me fold towels.
3: Oh, no. So, I'm making the costumes for the drama again this week.
6: Again? Can't you use the ones you made the other weeks?
3: Good theory, but teen campers are a little bigger than cub campers.
6: Oh, yeah, I guess that makes sense.
3: So anyway, Miss Tamara suggested I use an old bedsheet to make the traveler's robe.
6: Oh, since the robe gets all ripped after he's beaten by the robbers anyway.
3: Exactly.
6: There's a stack of worn-out sheets next to the laundry soap in the corner. Help yourself.
3: Let's see. Too small. Too ripped. Oh, perfect. Thanks, Wyatt. Bye, Wyatt. Enjoy your music.
2: Hello. Is our patient awake yet?
7: Oh, Reader, come on in. No, she's still sleeping.
2: Well, Dr. Simon, I brought her a blanket from the gift shop.
7: Oh, Reader, you didn't need to do that. She has a blanket. Oh, but that one's beautiful.
2: Well, I thought it would make the room feel a little friendlier when she woke up.
7: You've taken such good care of her. Here, I'll put the blanket right on top. There we go.
2: Is there a CD player in the room?
7: There isn't, but there is one at the nurse's station. I could get it.
2: Oh, that'd be wonderful. I brought this CD of calming music.
7: Reader, you're putting us all to shame.
2: What? Well, she's in your care.
7: Yes, but you found her and...
8: Oh, good morning, Reader.
2: Well, good morning, Megan.
7: Megan, do you still have a CD player at the nurse's station?
8: Yes. Does the patient need it?
7: She's still asleep, but Reader brought some music, and I was going to...
8: I'll get the CD player. Be right back.
2: That'll be nice.
7: I was gonna get it, but she's quick.
2: Have you made contact with her family yet?
7: Not yet. We're searching our databases, but nothing's coming up for Bonnie Rawlings.
2: Well, we'll have to get creative.
8: Here's the CD player. I'll plug it in right next to the bed.
2: Perfect. Let's see how that sounds. Now, isn't that nice?
8: Very nice.
7: Yes, lovely.
8: Now, Reader, here's a chair. You can sit here if you like.
2: Well, yes, thanks. I would like to be here when she wakes up. Although, she probably won't want to see me.
8: Do you know her?
2: Well, only a little. She came by camp once, and we really didn't have a positive conversation.
8: But you're being so kind to her.
2: Well, I'm just doing what anyone who loves God would do. I'm trying to treat her right and show mercy and...
7: Reader, I'll need to check the patient's vitals. You may sit here if you must.
2: Okay, thank you.
8: Dr. Simon, you have other patients to see to. I'll check her vitals.
7: I've got it covered, Nurse Megan. Please check on Mr. Bradshane in room 104. He needs his bedpan changed.
8: Yes, Dr. Simon.
7: All right now. Blood pressure? Blood pressure is good. Oxygen levels? Good. Heart rate? Let's see.
2: Dr. Simon, I was wondering about...
7: Shh. I'm checking on her heart rate.
2: Oh, sorry.
7: Now, let's see how that cut on the side of her head is healing.
2: Shouldn't we let her sleep?
7: Reader, who's the doctor in the room?
2: Yes, I'm sorry. Of course, you're right.
7: Healing up nicely. Now, please, let's let the patient rest, Reader. I'll be back to check on her in about 20 minutes.
2: All right, Doctor. Oh, that music is soothing. Megan, Dr. Simon just did that.
8: Oh, there's nothing recorded on the chart. Blood pressure's normal. Oxygen levels are good. The heart rate's steady. Now, let's see how that cut is healing up.
2: Well, Dr. Simon just checked all that. Shouldn't we let her sleep?
8: Reader, are you a licensed healthcare professional?
2: No. No, nurse. I'll sit here and be quiet.
8: Thank you. All right, Reader. The patient seems to be progressing nicely. Now, please, let her rest. I'll be back in 20 minutes to check on her.
2: All right. Got it, nurse. Sorry, Bonnie. Now maybe you can sleep again.
7: Reader, I said to let the patient rest. No talking to her.
2: All right. Has it been 20 minutes already?
7: No, I'm here to refill her water pitcher.
2: But she's sleeping. She hasn't drunk any water.
7: Reader?
2: Sorry. I'll let you do your job.
7: All right. Now let the patient rest.
2: Of course. Oh, no. Hello?
9: Oh, Mr. Reader, there's an emergency. You've got to help.
2: Just a minute, Jake. I have to step out into the hall. All right, Jake. Now, what's the emergency?
9: Mr. Reader, we can't find the paddles for the canoes. What are we going to do? They're missing.
2: Jake, they're not missing. I asked Mr. Simon to put a fresh coat of varnish on them. Just walk up to the dock and...
8: Shh, Reader. Quiet for the patient.
2: Sorry, nurse.
9: Reader, are you still there?
2: Yes, Jake. Just walk up to Trekkers

0: 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Even though the voice actors sound professional, they're all amateur actors. Are you an aspiring voice actor? If you're in the Denver, Colorado area, we'd love to have you audition. 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
1: 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I play Mr. Garcia on Discovery Mountain. 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This is something that I think that has been needed for a long time. I'm always looking for something new for the kids to do and to listen to, and this is something that I know they can be drawn to Jesus through. 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
2: Before the break, Dr. Simon and Nurse Megan were being extra attentive to the injured pilot. What do you think the reason is? Do you think that it has something to do with Reader being a good Samaritan? Well, let's listen and see if I'm right and if you make the same connection.
3: All right, campers, let's begin.
4: Hey, Jamie, I didn't know you were in the drama production.
5: Oh, hi, Riley. No, I'm not. Or I guess I mean, I'm not an actor. I'm doing the costumes.
4: Oh, cool. Can we try them on today?
5: Yeah, that's the plan. Although there are still pins in most of them.
4: Ouch, won't that be uncomfortable?
5: Well, yeah, but it's temporary. I'll take them out when I'm finished sewing the costumes.
3: Okay, campers. May I have your attention, please? Let's begin. Has everyone been practicing their lines for the drama production? That wasn't an enthusiastic yes like I was expecting.
6: Me neither, Miss Wendy. Campers, our production is in just 5 days. That's not much time to get ready. But don't worry. We're here to help you learn your lines.
3: And Miss Tamara, I think the best way to do that is to rehearse.
6: Me too. All right, campers. Let's begin with page 4 of our scripts. Turn to that page, please, everyone.
7: Oh, that's the scene where I'm hurt and the priest walks right past me in the road.
6: No. It's the one after that, where the Levite walks right past your character. Come on up here, Ben.
7: All right, let's see if I can remember my line.
8: Oh.
6: Yep, I think you have your lines memorized, Ben.
3: Julia, you're playing the Levite, right?
5: Yeah, I'm the Levite. Levite. Oh, no, I left that costume at home. Miss Wendy, I forgot Julia's costume at home. Should I run and get it?
3: No, it's okay, Jamie. Julia can try hers on tomorrow. That okay with you, Julia?
5: Sure, that's fine.
6: All right, well, let's go. We're on top of page 4. The Levite meets the injured traveler on the road. Ready, everyone?
8: Oh.
3: All right, take it away, Levite.
5: Let me look. Oh, dear. This man is hurt. He's cut. And where's his cloak? There are robbers here. I'm sure I can hear them. What was that? I'm out of here.
9: Reader, you're still here?
10: Yes, Dr. Simon. Am I in your way?
9: No. I'm just going to check Miss Rawlings' vitals. You're not related to her, correct?
10: No, I'm not.
9: Heart rate is good. Are you old friends from school days?
10: No, I hardly know her.
9: But you've been such a good Samaritan.
10: Good Samaritan? Well, I'm just doing what the Lord requires of me, to do what's right, show mercy, and...
9: Walk humbly with your God. I know the verse, too. Micah chapter 6, verse 8.
10: Yes, that's the one. I was wondering, have you made contact with her relatives yet?
9: No, not yet.
3: Oh, Reader, still here, are we?
10: Yes. Now, have either of you checked her clothing for a wallet or any ID?
11: Dr. Simon did that.
9: No, you did that.
11: I didn't. Oh, dear. Well, I'll go check it right now.
9: I can do that right now. Where's her coat?
10: Whoa. It isn't a competition. I just
9: Here's her coat. No wallet.
11: I'll check her jeans. Back pocket? No. Front pocket? Ah, I found her wallet. Here's her ID.
10: Quietly.
11: Bonnie Rawlings? Here's her home address, city.

0: state.
1: And an emergency contact number. I'll call it now.
0: I'll call it. I have the card.
2: Why don't we let Mr. Simon handle this for us? What do you think? Then you both can focus on her medical care.
1: That's a good suggestion, Reader. Could you please take that to my father-in-law and have him make the call?
2: Oh, I'm happy to, and I'll be right back to check on our patient.
1: Take your time. She's in good hands.
2: All right. I'll be back soon.
3: Hey, Reader. How is our patient?
2: She's in good hands. Perhaps too much care.
3: Oh?
2: Yeah, long story. We found the pilot's ID.
3: Oh, let's see. Bonnie Rawlings.
2: Yes, and there's a contact phone number. Dr. Simon would like you to please call and talk to the family.
3: Certainly. I'd be happy to.
4: Granddad, I need ice cubes and a plastic knife.
3: Okay, you know where to find both. Help yourself.
4: Thanks.
3: Is there an emergency, Jamie?
4: Yes, a gum emergency.
3: Should I ask any more?
4: Yeah, no, I wouldn't. Just don't tell Reader until we fix everything.
3: Okay, I won't tell him.
4: Good, on my way. Bye.
3: Bye, Jamie.
2: Bye, Jamie.
4: Wait, Reader. Oh, no, I'm sorry.
2: Just go. Fix it, and then I want a full report, okay?
4: Okay, thanks, Reader.
2: Well, I can't wait to hear about that one later. I'm headed back to the hospital.
3: Yes, go, I'll call.
2: Thanks. Bye.
3: Bye. Bonnie Rawlings. Same city and state. At least the last I knew. I wonder if she's related to Eleanor. Nah, couldn't be. Maybe. Imagine that. Our injured pilot, a relative of the Eleanor Rawlings. Well, I guess there's one way to find out for sure.
5: Just who is Eleanor Rawlings? And what is Jamie's gum emergency? I have so many questions. And the biggest one is, why are Dr. Simon and Nurse Megan acting so funny about taking care of the injured pilot? Have you figured that one out yet? Well, stay with us through this last break. We'll be right back with the rest of today's episode.
3: Hi, I'm George Swanson. Have you visited our website yet? Well, there's no time like today. Visit us at discoverymountain.com for behind-the-scenes videos, resources, and more. Mr. Simon will see you there.
5: Let's follow Jamie as she runs across camp with a bag of ice in one hand and a small plastic fork in the other. Just what is her emergency?
6: Hey, Jamie, did you get the stuff?
4: Yes, ice and a plastic knife. Wyatt, are you sure this will work?
6: I have no idea. This was Judah's idea.
7: It'll work. I got gum all through my mom's dryer once. I fixed it before she could get mad.
4: Okay, how bad is it?
6: Take a look.
4: Oh man, there's gum stuck all over the inside of the dryer. It's everywhere.
6: I know. It must have been inside one of the pillowcases I washed.
4: Ew, gross.
7: It's okay, watch. Put the ice cube on the gum to freeze it. Here, everyone do one.
6: Okay, now what?
7: Wait until it freezes.
4: My fingers are getting cold.
7: Hold it there. Okay, now pass me the plastic knife. There. See? Once it's frozen, it just pops right off.
6: Oh, good. But this is gonna take forever.
8: Knock, knock.
6: Oh, hey, Riley.
8: Cook asked me to bring you...
6: Here are Cook's clean dishcloths.
8: What are you guys doing?
7: Oh, we're...
4: Riley, here. Take a piece of ice and hold it against the gum.
8: Okay. Whoa, there's gum all over.
4: Yeah, we're fixing it before we talk to Reader. Wyatt, you definitely owe us one here.
6: Yup, I know. I'll buy you all ice cream at Trekkers.
7: Oh, goody. Just what we want. Something else frozen.
4: Stop it. It's okay, Wyatt. We're here to help a neighbor in need.
5: Jamie, Judah, and Riley all helped Wyatt clean the chewing gum out of the dryer. Their fingers tingled from the cold ice, and they laughed and talked as they worked. Finally, they got every last piece out.
7: See? Problem solved. I told you it'd work, Wyatt.
4: Nice job. Now you owe us ice cream.
6: Definitely. Let's go.
8: Hey, Wyatt, how'd you get the gum out of the sheets?
6: The sheets?
8: Or the towels. Whichever load of laundry the gum was in.
6: I didn't check that.
4: Wyatt, don't look now. Ice cream first. We'll help you solve that after.
8: Oh, sorry I asked.
6: Any bright ideas on how to solve this one, Judah?
7: Nope. Want me to call my mom?
6: No, it's all right. Jamie, no, don't call your mom. I'll figure it out.
8: Oh, I'm not calling my mom.
7: Who are you calling?
6: No, don't call Kayla, please. Oh, no, I'll never live this down.
8: Hey, Kayla, how's vacation?
9: It's awesome. My dad and I swam in this beautiful ocean cove today, and then...
8: Yeah, sounds amazing, but wait till I tell you what we just did.
6: No, Jamie.
8: So I told you about Wyatt's summer job at camp, right? Well, basically, he got gum all through the washer.
6: Well, I guess those two will never let me forget this day.
7: Who needs enemies when you have friends like that, right?
6: Come on, Riley. Judah, let's go get ice cream.
1: Nurse, I said I'll change her bandage myself.
0: Dr. Simon, that is my job, and you know it.
1: I'll take care of it. She's my patient.
0: Yes, but you probably haven't changed a bandage since medical school.
1: I am more than capable.
2: Dr. Simon, Megan, what is going on?
1: Oh, Reader, you're back?
2: Yes, I'm back to check on our injured patient.
0: Well, there's no need. She's being well taken care of.
2: Perhaps too well cared for. Now, I know you're both qualified health professionals, and this isn't my place, but I have to ask...
0: Ask what?
2: What is going on with you two?
0: What do you mean?
1: I know what you mean. We've been competing all day to be the better caregiver to Miss Rawlings.
0: Yeah, I know we have. I just feel so guilty.
1: Guilty? Why should you feel guilty, Megan?
0: I'm so ashamed.
1: You can't possibly be as ashamed as I am. I walked right past this woman yesterday. I saw her sitting there, and I crossed the street and kept walking. Me, a doctor. I should know better.
0: I did practically the same thing. I drove past her and didn't even get out of my car. Me, a nurse. I should have known better.
1: You were just trying to get to the hospital to help the rescuers.
0: You were doing the same thing, too.
1: There's really no excuse.
0: I agree. I feel terrible.
2: Well, you both have given her excellent care today.
1: Reader, you stopped to help her. You were her good Samaritan. She'll be so thankful.
2: I don't know about that.
0: Here, Dr. Simon, you change her bandage.
1: No, you do it, Megan. You're right. It's your job.
0: No, I insist.
1: Oh, no!
10: What was that?
0: Oh, Miss Rawlings. I'm Megan. I'm your nurse. Rest your head. We're taking good care of you.
10: Oh, my head really hurts. Where am I?
0: You're in Discovery Mountain.
10: Discovery Mountain? Oh, what is he doing here?
2: Well, Dr. Simon, she's awake and she's back to her old self again. That's good news, I suppose.
5: Dr. Simon and Nurse Megan were both feeling terrible about not helping the injured pilot. I hope they have a chance to apologize to her. Reader was her good Samaritan. He took care of her, even though they weren't relatives or friends. Helping others is one way that we can exercise our faith. In the Bible, there's a verse, the one that Reader and Dr. Simon talked about. It's in Micah chapter 6 and verse 8, and it goes like this. He has shown you, O man, what is good, and what does the Lord require of you but to do justly, to love mercy, and to walk humbly with your God. God asks us, too, to follow these principles, to do justly or to do what is right, to be merciful and walk humbly with God. Reader sure has been exercising his faith. Well, keep your eyes and ears open this week for people that you can help. Now, just why does Miss Rawlings dislike Reader anyway? Well, stay with us for the next episode in this story series called Being Neighborly, and we'll find out. But here's a hint. Miss Rawlings is a relative of Eleanor Rawlings, as Mr. Simon suspected. We'll find out why that's important next time. We'll see you then.
11: Hi, I'm Director Doug. In this episode, Dr. Simon and Nurse Megan were very competitive with each other, weren't they? It turns out that they were both feeling terrible about not helping the injured pilot. You know, in real life, Dr. Simon is played by Terry Michalenko, and she is one of the kindest, bubbliest people you'll ever meet. Nurse Megan is played by Kate Rembold. Kate always arrives in studio with a big smile, and we just love working with her. Behind the scenes in the studio, Terry and Kate talked, shared photos, and laughed together. They became friends. In the rest of this season, you'll hear Dr. Simon and Nurse Kate become friends again, too. Keep your ears open.
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17: 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The point of his spear alone weighed 15 pounds. He was a terrifying sight.
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16: We call it The Deadly Plot.

0: So David prevailed over the Philistine giant Goliath with a sling and with a stone, and struck the Philistine.
1: Yes, your majesty.
2: What happened?
1: Your majesty, David was running toward the giant down there in the valley, and suddenly David stopped, reached into that shepherd's bag of his for a stone, put it in his sling, and slung it at the giant. Goliath stopped, reached out as though he was struck with sudden blindness, staggered for a moment, then fell to the ground.
2: He did that, right?
1: David sprang forward and with both hands pulled out the giant's sword from its sheath and slew him.
2: Yes, he killed him.
0: When the Philistines saw their champion was dead, they fled.
3: Abner, command our armies to engage the Philistines in battle at once.
0: And the men of Israel and Judah, with shouts for the victory, pursued the Philistines as far as Gath and the gates of Ekron.

0: Father, Abner has returned from the pursuit and wishes to see you.
1: Send him in, Jonathan.
2: Abner, Commander-in-Chief of all his royal armies, reporting to his majesty, great and mighty king.
1: Come forward, Abner.
2: Long live the king.
1: You bear good news?
2: The best, your majesty. The enemy have been routed and completely defeated.
1: Where is the young man who slew the giant, and whose son is he?
2: I cannot tell you whose son he is, but I have brought him here, your majesty.
1: Jonathan, go bring him in.
0: Yes, father.
1: I must find out about his family before I can consider letting him marry my daughter.
2: I understand, your majesty.
3: Long live the king!
1: You may come forward, lad.
3: May the king live forever.
1: Obviously, I wouldn't if you were my enemy. Tell me, whose son are you, young man?
3: I'm David, the son of Jesse the Bethlehemite, your majesty.
1: Why, are you the lad who used to come to the palace and play the harp for me?
3: Yes, your majesty.
1: Well, you're a brave young man, and have this day done a great service for me.
3: The God of Israel has done this, your majesty. He delivered the giant into my hands.
1: But such bravery must be rewarded. I'm going to make you my champion, head of my men of valor, my personal bodyguard.
3: Oh, thank you, your majesty. I shall serve my king to the very best of my ability.
1: David, son of Jesse, I shall have your father notified that henceforth you will be a permanent resident of my household. You shall live in the palace, an honored and respected member of the royal family. By the way, do you know my son, Jonathan?
3: No, your majesty, though I've heard of his valor at Michmash.
1: Yes, well, I'm sure you'll become fast friends. You're quite a bit alike. Jonathan, take David and help him clean up and find something fitting for him to wear for the triumphal march into the city.
0: There you are, David. You look more like a crown prince than I ever did. The robe, the sword, the bow, and even the girdle, they look like they were made especially for you.
3: Oh, but your royal highness, I can't wear your clothing.
0: Why not?
3: Well, because they're yours, your highness. You're the son of the king, the crown prince. Well, I'm nothing but a lowly shepherd. It seems out of place for me even to touch your royal clothing, much less wear it.
0: On the contrary, David. You're more deserving of royal robes than I am. For you had faith in God when my faith faltered. God has given you the victory which could have been mine if I'd not been afraid.
3: When we have God with us, there's no need to fear.
0: I know. With God, all things are possible. I wish my father, the king, would realize that. It seems he's completely forgotten about the living God of heaven. But you have taken God at his promises and brought deliverance to Israel. David, I know I'm going to love you, even as a brother.
4: And David went out and was successful wherever Saul sent him, so that Saul set him over the men of war. And this was good in the sight of all the people. Then, as the army was returning from battle, Saul's jealousy was aroused against David.
5: Open wide the gates! Saul, great and mighty and victorious, king of all Israel, and his army approaches!

0: his women were singing and saying.
1: Oh, yes, Your Majesty, I heard them.
0: What were they saying?
1: That you, there's much noise, sire. One cannot be sure of what one heard.
0: They were singing that I slew thousands of Philistines, weren't they?
1: Well, I think so, yes, Your Majesty.
0: And that David slew tens of thousands.
1: It sounded something like that, Your Majesty.
0: They think more of David than they do me. What more can he have but the kingdom? He will try to take away my throne. Well, he won't. He won't. I'll see to that. Do you understand that, Abner? Not David nor anyone else shall be king. I am king, and I shall remain king. I and my posterity forever and ever.
1: Yes, Your Majesty.
2: Lackey.
3: Yes, Your Majesty?
2: I want music. Have David come in with his harp.
3: Yes, Your Majesty. I will bring him to you.
2: David hasn't the slightest idea that I hate him. He's just a youth, and yet he is loved by the people even more than I am. I'll make sure he doesn't steal my crown from

0: Long live the king! You sent for me, your majesty?
1: Yes, David. How is my champion this evening?
0: Well and happy, thank you.
1: You are a wise man, David, especially for one so young. But I didn't send for you to chat, but to play your harp. I'm depressed, and your music seems to quiet my nerves.
0: Yes, your majesty.
1: Move closer, David, over against this near wall.
0: Yes, your majesty.
1: Try to steal my throne, will you? I'm sorry, David. I don't know what happened to me. I certainly did not mean to try to hit you with the javelin. I just threw it for practice.
0: I understand, your majesty.
1: Lackey, retrieve the javelin for me.
2: Yes, your majesty.
1: Thank you, Lackey.
2: Long live the king.
0: Perhaps, if it pleases majesty, I'd better withdraw to my own apartment.
1: No, David, no. Stay. Play more music. I am still nervous and need the soothing effect of your music. Beautiful music. But he's not fooling me, not one bit. He is after my throne, but he's not going to get it. Instead, I'll pin him to the wall. David, come back! Come back! I didn't mean to hurl that javelin at you. Come back here and I...
3: You hate David, don't you, Saul? You do hate David. Why? I asked you a question. Didn't you hear me?
1: I will or will not answer questions as I please.
3: But I am your wife, the queen.
1: And I am the king. I do as I please.
3: Why do you hate David? He's courteous and kind, handsome, a man of valor, and he's...
1: Hate him? You're right. I do hate him. He is trying to steal my throne.
3: Oh, what makes you think that?
1: Because the prophet Samuel told me that my kingdom would be taken and given to someone better.
3: And you think that that someone is David?
1: It is David. Look how he purposely wins the acclaim of the people. Why, they think more of him than they do me.
3: Maybe that's because he is a better man than you, like the prophet Samuel said.
1: I don't know why I even discuss such things with you. You're a woman and have not the understanding of such matters.
3: I understand you, Saul, and I'm going to tell you exactly what I think, even though you could have my head chopped off.
1: Such a pretty head. Not a chance. So go ahead, my queen.
3: Your standards of right and wrong are the low standards of popular applause.
1: Is that
3: so? You do everything for the one purpose of winning praise and self-exaltation. You allow your passions and impulses to control your judgment until you're plunged into a flurry of anger and passion.
1: Yes.
3: You have periods of rage when you would do anything, even take my life, to get your own way. From this frenzy, you pass into a state of despondency and self-contempt. And then remorse takes possession of your soul.
1: Perhaps you are right. Would you like to know the solution to the problem, then? How to make me peaceful as a lamb and docile as a deer?
3: Yes, I would.
1: Get rid of David.
3: Get rid of David?
1: He is the thorn in my side, the source of my troubles.
3: So that's why you threw your javelin at him.
1: Not once, but twice, and missed. Now I have another plan that won't fail.
3: What?
1: I am going to make him captain over 1,000 soldiers. As captain, he will be in the very center and thick of every battle. He's bound to be killed.
3: Son.
1: Well, in the meantime, he is away from the palace and out of the eyes of the people. They will soon forget there ever was such a man, and I will again receive the acclaim and honor due me.
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4: From Kentucky, this letter, "Thank you for the adventures. I'm learning things I didn't know." And from California, I'm a 12-year-old boy, and I love Adventures in the Holy Bible. I also have a 9-year-old brother who loves the Jesus audio stories.
5: Ah, there you have it. These listeners all love the stories, quizzes, and especially the free audio stories that are all part of Adventures in the Holy Bible. We think you will, too. So at the end of today's program, we'll tell you how to sign up for the adventures. So have a pen and paper ready.
4: But right now, it's time to get back to our story, The Deadly Plot.
6: Holy Scripture says, Saul was afraid of David because the Lord was with him, but had departed from Saul. So Saul removed him from his presence and made him commander of 1,000. And he went out and came in before the people.
1: Do you hear that, my queen?
3: Yes, I hear it, sir. Again, David has won a battle, and again he has managed to handle an impossible mission with wisdom and skill, winning the acclaim and love of the people, your people.
1: How does he do it?
3: You know very well how he does it. The same as you used to. By trusting in the Lord and letting him guide and help.
1: I am the king. I do things on my own. That's why I am king.
3: Have it your own way.
1: I am. And my way is to be rid of David once and for all.
3: And what subtle scheme does my king have now?
1: I'll promise David he can marry Merab.
3: Merab? Our daughter? David marry her?
1: Yes.
3: I thought you hated David, and now you offer to let him become your son-in-law.
1: Upon one condition, my queen, one condition.
3: Oh, what is he to do now, fight another giant?
1: No, he is to conduct an immediate war against the Philistines. His reward, if he wins, will be my eldest daughter in marriage. If he loses, he is dead.
7: Father?
1: What do you want?
7: I want to talk about David.
1: David? What do you know about David?
7: I understand you promised him he could marry Merab.
1: Let David marry your sister. Not in 100 years. That was a trap. And he fell for it. He's out there fighting with the Philistines. He'll be killed.
7: But he wasn't.
1: He wasn't what?
7: He wasn't killed. The battle is over.
1: The battle is over?
7: And he won it.
1: David won the battle against the Philistines?
7: Not only that, but he's on his way here to claim his bride.
1: Merab?
7: You promised he could marry her. Remember?
1: Yes, but he can't. I mean, I've already given Merab to someone else. To Adriel, the Maholathite. Now, what am I going to do?
7: Yes, I know. You could give me... I mean, let me become David's bride instead of Merab.
1: He will be furious, and so will... What did you say?
7: Let me marry David.
1: You marry David? Yes, I've been told that you love David. Yes, things are going to work out fine. Just fine.

0: Come forward, David, my son.
1: Long live the king.
0: I hear you were successful in your war against the Philistines.
1: Yes, your majesty. The Lord was with us and gave us victory.
0: Yes, yes. You are here to receive the reward?
1: Yes, your majesty.
0: As Mirab's father, I ask you, David, do you really love Mirab?
1: I scarcely know her, your majesty, except as one of the royal household. But I've been thinking about your offer of permitting me the honor of becoming your husband, your son-in-law, and, well, it's most gracious of you.
0: It would be an honor to be my son-in-law, a prince, wouldn't it?
1: A very great honor, your majesty.
0: And I have another daughter, you know. And also, David, my son, I am told she loves you.
1: Well, that's very flattering, your majesty, but I claim Mirab as my bride.
0: Well, as a matter of fact, David, I have already given Mirab in marriage to Adriel, the Maholathite.
1: I see. Well, it's all right, your majesty. Who am I that I should be son-in-law to the king?
0: But you shall be my son-in-law. I will give you Michael in marriage.
1: Marry Michael? No, your majesty.
0: She loves you, David, and I would consider it a privilege to accept you into the family as son-in-law and prince.
1: No, thank you, your majesty. And if it please his majesty, I shall withdraw and go about my duties.
0: Permission granted.
1: Long live the king. Long live the king.
0: Lackey.
2: Yes, your majesty.
0: Lackey, I want David to be my son-in-law.
2: He is a fine young man, your majesty.
0: He's nothing but a... Lackey, I want you to tell all my ministers and princes to whisper certain things in the ears of certain people who will tell them to David.
2: Yes, your majesty.
0: Have them say unto David that I, the king...
3: Know what I heard, David, sir?
1: No, what did you hear?
3: That the king likes you and wants you as his son-in-law. It seems that the king really likes you, and so do all the court officers and palace ministers. They all want you to marry Michael.
1: Well, he did say something about Michael, but I can't marry her. The dowry to marry a king's daughter would be far beyond what I can afford.
4: Now the servants of Saul said to the king,
5: Your Majesty, we told David that you think highly of him and that you would like him to become your son-in-law by marrying Michael.
0: Yes. What did he say?
5: Your Majesty, he said that he couldn't marry her because the dowry would be far more than he could pay to a king, since he himself is a poor man.
0: Yes, I see. Well, now, there is a way that we can work that out satisfactorily. Yes, very satisfactorily. Tell David that I, the king, desire no marriage present except that he go out and slay 100 Philistines that I may be avenged of mine enemies.
4: Now Saul thought to make David fall before the hand of the Philistines. And when his servants told David these words, it pleased David well to be the king's son-in-law.
6: Fight on, men, fight on! For God and country! Come on, fight! Fight!
7: We've already slain more than 100 Philistines, sir.
1: King Saul asked for 100. We'll give him twice that many.
7: Yes, sir.
1: So continue the battle.
6: On, men!
2: Majesty, David, captain over your guards, wishes an audience.
0: He's back from fighting the Philistines?
2: Yes, sire.
0: He's not dead.
2: He's very much alive, your majesty.
0: What kind of success did he have against the Philistines?
2: He slew over 200 of them, sire.
0: And I asked for only 100.
2: He is awaiting an audience, your majesty.
0: Audience granted. Later. Keep him waiting a little longer. I want to consult with General Abner first.
2: As you wish, your majesty.
0: Abner.
8: Yes, your majesty.
0: The Lord seems to bless everything David does.
8: Yes, your majesty.
0: I promised that he could marry Michael, So I can see no way out but to go ahead with the wedding.
8: Yes, Your Majesty.
0: But do you know what this means?
8: They will have a happy marriage, Your Majesty.
0: It means I hate David more than ever before. I despise him. You are my commander-in-chief. I leave the matter up to you. Watch David. At the first opportunity, see that he is killed. Accidentally, of course. You understand?
8: Yes, Your Majesty. David is to be killed. Accidentally.
0: Yes, and be quick about it, too.
4: And David married Michal. But Saul was David's enemy continually. Then the princes of the Philistines and David came out to battle, and David behaved himself more wisely than all the officers and ministers of Saul, and the people of Israel acclaimed David as their champion and hero.
0: I am Saul, king of Israel. You are my ministers, princes, generals, captains. Listen to my words and hearken, lest ye lose your heads. David, the son of Jesse, is plotting to take the throne of Israel away from me. I have definite proof of this. What a detestable thing to do, especially since it was I who took him in when he was a mere shepherd lad. I taught him to be a soldier, a general. I made him my son-in-law, and now he turns against me to steal away my crown. Therefore, here and now, publicly, I command each and every one of you to kill David on sight. I want it clearly understood. David is to be killed. That is a command.
9: Father, isn't that a rather cruel...
0: Jonathan, I did not give you permission to talk.
9: I beg your majesty's pardon.
0: Pardon granted. You may retire, all of you. Just remember, David is to be killed.
9: David, I'm your friend, aren't I?
1: Oh, the best friend I have, Your Highness.
9: Well, my father plots your death.
1: What?
9: He's ordered every member of his court, even me, to slay you upon sight.
1: What have I done that he hates me so? What's eating his heart?
9: Envy, born of pride. My father, the king, has envied you ever since you slew Goliath, the giant. And that envy entertained in his heart all these years has led to hatred, and hatred to desire for revenge and murder.
1: Is there anything I can do?
9: Yes, David, my brother. Hide until I have had a chance to talk with my father. Sometime today I shall try to persuade him to spare your life. I'll see you in the morning.
1: All right, Jonathan. And may God's will be done.
0: Spare David's life? And why should I do that, Jonathan?
9: Father, has David ever said one word against you? Just one word? The fact is that David speaks highly of you at all times to all people. He has saved Israel and you from the Philistines. So why, Father? Why do you seek his life? Why are you trying to kill an innocent man?
0: I don't know, son. I suppose the evil spirit gets a hold of me, and I just wanted David dead. But I see my mistake now, my sin. As the Lord liveth, David shall not be slain.
9: Then David can come here to the palace and be safe.
0: He shall once again be as my own son.
9: I know where he is, Father. I'll go get him, all right?
0: Surely, Jonathan, my son, and have him bring his harp. His music shall refresh me.
9: Oh, thank you, Father. I'll be right back.
0: Ah, that is beautiful music, David, my son. It does calm my nerves and brings peace to my heart. Play some more.

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4: Hello, friends. Would you like to hear an amazing fact? In the early 1800s, communications in America were carried by foot, horse, or train across the country. Depending on road conditions or weather, it could take days or weeks to get a message. But then, in 1832, Samuel Morse, an accomplished American painter, while visiting France, was inspired about an idea he heard of an electric telegraph. Morse spent the next 12 years perfecting a working telegraph instrument. And during this same period, he also composed a digital language, better known as Morse code, a set of short and long dot and dash signals that could represent different letters and numbers in a telegraph message. Morse eventually convinced Congress to finance a Washington to Baltimore telegraph line. Then on May 24, 1844, in a public demonstration, he inaugurated the world's first commercial telegraph. Morse relayed the message, "What hath God wrought?" A quote taken from Numbers 23:23 was very fitting, giving the invention's future world impact. Just a decade after this first line opened, more than 20,000 miles of telegraph cable crisscrossed the country, empowering American expansion. Today, international communications travel at the speed of light. But you know, the Bible tells about an even faster method of communication. Stay with us, friends. We're going to learn more on this edition of Bible Answers Live.
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4: Welcome, listening friends, to Bible Answers Live. And if you have a Bible question, that's why we do this program. We invite you to call in with your questions. It is a free phone call. It's 800-463-7297. We'll bring your call into our studio here in outside of the capital of California. And the number again, 800, God says, that's 800-463-7297 with your Bible questions. And I see that we do have some lines open. My name is Doug Batchelor.
5: My name is Jean Ross. Good evening, friends, and also our friends joining us on Facebook this evening again. Welcome. Delighted that you're part of our Bible Answers Live program. Pastor Doug, as always, let's start with a word of prayer. Dear Father, we thank you for the opportunity that we have to open up your word and study together. We ask your blessing upon this program. Be with those who are listening. And Father, as we always ask, lead us into a clear understanding of the Bible as we study together. In Jesus' name, amen.
4: Amen.
5: Well, Pastor Doug, it's kind of interesting. In today's world, we take for granted all of this sudden communications. It's quite true that something might occur in your hometown, and people on the other side of the world might hear about it before you actually find out about it because of the way things travel and speed and satellites and the internet and all of those things and the phone. But back in 1844, I guess it was a real big deal if you could send a message without a letter or just shouting really loud.
4: You know, I've been reading some books from the period before that. I was just finishing a book by about John Adams and some other books about Jefferson. And they would write messages to Europe. And if the ship with the mail went down, they didn't even know who was president. Hmm. I mean, weeks would go by. Months would go by. They'd say, could you please do this or that? And they would wait 6 months for an answer. It was amazing. So with electronic communications, it really did revolutionize the world. And that simple invention of sending messages through a series of, you ever seen someone do code operating?
5: Yeah.
4: I had a ham radio friend, and he would sit there with his little telegraph, and he would still send out code around the world with their ham radio, and I don't know how he ever could decode it, but he would sit there with a pencil and write down the letters and get the messages.
5: And, of course, the most famous code of all is SOS, Save Our Souls, I guess.
4: That's right. It's an international code, and that sort of grew out of the Titanic. That's particular. That grew out of the Titanic. But we were talking about a method of communication that's even faster. You know, you can read in the book of Daniel chapter 9. At the beginning of the chapter, Daniel starts to pray. By the end of chapter 9, the angel Gabriel comes, and Gabriel says, at the beginning of your prayer, God sent me to come to you and give you a message. And you think, how big is space? How far away is heaven? Wherever that is, angels must go really fast, and prayer must go really fast. Mm-hmm. And just think about it, friends. If you had the smartest smartphone, it's not smart enough to connect you to God. But prayer is a device that will put you in touch with the Almighty, and you don't need an appointment. You can go in Jesus' name directly to the Creator of the cosmos, and He'll listen to you. And yet we pray so little. And God is more willing to answer your prayers than you are to ask them. So would you like to know more about the power of prayer? We have a special gift.
5: We have a book that's called Teach Us to Pray, and this is our free gift for anybody who'd call and ask for it. 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We'll be happy to send that to anybody who calls and asks. I think we're ready for the phone lines. Our first caller this evening, let's see if we've got Rondi listening from North Carolina. Rondi, welcome to the program.
6: Hi, good evening, Pastor Batchelor and Pastor Ross.
4: Hi.
6: I've got a couple of quick questions dealing with bishops. Mm-hmm. And I only found them really in three books of the three chapters. Let's see, 1 Timothy 3 and 1, Titus 1 and 7, and 1 Peter. And it basically compared them to an overseer. Could you tell me what's the difference between a bishop and an overseer?
4: Probably nothing. As a matter of fact, there's three words that you'll find. Sometimes it calls them an elder, a bishop, an overseer. As Paul went from church to church, Paul was an itinerant apostle, an evangelist. He would go raise up churches. Then he would organize the church, and he would appoint, and they often did this by the laying on of hands, a bishop or an elder that would be the basically the pastor. I was part of a group that did an extensive Bible study. It was a group of 10 people at Andrews University where we delved into, was there a difference between a pastor, an elder, bishop? They're essentially the same thing. They're just different words that are used to describe the leaders of the churches in the early days. So it's the same word. And then he gives the definition. A bishop must be blameless, husband of one wife, temperate, sober-minded, good behavior, so forth. So I don't know if that's answering specifically what you're asking, though.
6: Yeah, well, it's dealing with also Catholics and the word bishop, and it's like used exclusively by the Catholics. And I want to tie this in real quickly, that I've noticed a lot of churches now are beginning to dress like Catholics. And is that a sign symbolizing Babylon and her daughters?
4: All right. Well, you know, you are correct that in some denominations, they reserve the word bishop for a certain hierarchy of clergy. And then they've got cardinals. Of course, then you get the pope in some churches, or they've got the patriarch if you're in the Orthodox Church. But, you know, in the Bible, it didn't really make that kind of distinction. You had the pastors and elders were basically the same. Pastors, elders, bishops were the leaders of the church. Then you had apostles. And, you know, there's a limited number of those. Those are the ones who had actually seen Jesus in that first generation. So, and then as far as the robes go, well, you know, God did have the priests wear special garments, but we are not part of the Levitical priesthood anymore. And we believe that Peter, James, John, the apostles, they disappeared in a crowd because they dressed like everybody else. They didn't even know who Jesus was until Judas came and identified him, because he wasn't wearing any kind of special robes. The Bible never mentions, the only thing it says about his robe is it was seamless. It never says it was a priestly robe or anything.
6: So if my church is beginning to dress like that, with the backward collars and all this stuff, looking like a Catholic, I should stay, or should I perhaps look for another church?
4: Well, you know, I can't speak to that. I there's a place and a time for a uniform. I do think that pastors should dress in, especially when they're ministering on Sabbath, they should dress in a respectful way. But, you know, if people are starting to get into external display, then that would be a problem, I think. But, yeah, I can't tell you where God wants you. You want to be where they're following the word, Rondi, and I hope that helps a little bit.
6: I just don't want to be part of the Daughters of Babylon, that's
4: yeah,
6: all.
4: I know. Well, I'll pray that God guides you in that.
6: Thank you.
4: You're welcome. Thank you for your call. Appreciate that.
5: The next caller that we have is Roger, listening from Denver, Colorado. Roger, welcome to the program.
7: Thank you for having me. Hi, Pastor. Got a question. Somebody told me in the Bible, in Revelation 13, 11 through 18, I think it is, it mentions a country, but some people say it's Israel or another country. Is it not my belief that it is America?
4: Revelation 18, where it's talking about Babylon?
7: No, Revelation 13.
4: Oh, 13. Well, there's two beasts in Revelation 13. The first beast you see is talking about the religious power in Europe with its seat in Rome. I don't think I need to say much more about that.
7: No.
4: Then it says, you go to verse 11, it says, I saw another beast coming up out of the earth with two horns like a lamb, and he spoke like a dragon. We believe that's talking about the United States of America. And the U.S. has become the seat, it's the strongest confederacy of Protestants in the world, where Europe became the seat of Catholicism and the Orthodox churches. And they're going to form a union that is going to become a persecuting power in the last.

0: You can just ask for the study guide called The U.S. in Bible Prophecy. We'll be happy to send it out. Next caller that we have is Chris, listening from Carmichael.
1: Yes, pastors, thank you so much for doing this show. It's very much appreciated.
2: It's a pleasure.
1: My question is, science is discovering new things each week. And this is just hypothetical. Let's say they found a pill that would, if you're 60 years old and you took it, your body would regress back to 30 years old. Is there anything in the Bible that would prohibit you from taking this?
2: I don't know if you'd be violating, if you know, if you're taking a pill that is going to help prolong your life, a reverse aging. Well, you know, God in the Garden of Eden, he had something called the Tree of Life that would perpetuate life. I don't think there's any moral dilemma in taking medication that is going to give you strength and life. I would not hold your breath if for that pill, but I can't. What about you, Pastor Ross? I don't see where you'd be breaking any kind of...
0: No, you know, the Bible talks about death being the enemy that finally will be vanquished, and God created us to have life, so taking care of our bodies, eating healthfully, exercising, trying to prolong our life, both in years and quantity of life, I think is very appropriate.
2: Mm-hmm.
1: Fantastic. Thank you very much, and thank the people that work behind the scenes to bring this program.
2: Well, thank you. Appreciate your call. God bless you.
0: We have Lorraine listening from Spokane, Washington. Lorraine, welcome to the program.
3: Hi. Thanks for having the program. I have a question. My husband and several of his friends were having Bible study, and they got to talking about speaking in tongues, and it instantly divided the room. Half believed in it, half said that it was... that it wasn't, because you don't know what you're saying. And my husband came and asked me, what does that mean? He said, because if I can't, he said, I believe that God is intelligent enough to speak to me. He's going to speak to me where I can understand, not where I'm going to babble a bunch of stuff that I don't know what I'm saying.
2: Right.
3: And is that dangerous?
2: Yeah, you know, when I first came to the Lord, I worshiped with a church that practiced the Pentecostal or example of speaking in tongues, where they're, you know, they're babbling, and they call it a prayer language. But I didn't find it in the Bible. If you look, for instance, in 1 Corinthians 14, it says, well, let's see, what verse shall I go to? If you go to verse 9, so likewise, except you utter by the tongue words easy to understand, how will it be known what is spoken? For you're speaking into the air. And so God says, I'd rather spend five words whereby my voice I might instruct others than 10,000 in an unknown tongue. So, you know, the idea of speaking and not understanding is the very thing that Paul is saying we shouldn't do. And that's 1 Corinthians chapter 14, verse 1 through 5. So, you know, I've got a book I can send you on that, and it's called Understanding Tongues. If you'd like a free copy, Pastor Ross will tell you how to order that.
3: That would be awesome.
0: All you'll have to do is just give us a call. The number to call is 800-835-6747. Ask for the book called Understanding Tongues. We'll be happy to send that out to you, Lorraine, or anybody who would like to learn more about it. One more time, 800-835-6747 is the number to call.
3: Thank you so much.
2: You're welcome.
0: You're welcome. Thanks for calling. Our next call is Ray, listening from North Carolina. Ray, welcome to the program.
2: Ray, are you there? I don't know if Ray's on.
0: All right, let's try Tina in Reno, Nevada. Tina, welcome to the program.
4: Hi. Thank you guys so much for having this program.
2: Thank you.
4: So my question is, did Jesus drink fermented wine?
2: In a word, no. I know the Bible talks about Jesus turning water to wine. A person needs to keep in mind there's a whole lot of grape juice in the Bible, but it uses one word to describe any kind of beverage made from grapes. It's all called wine. And you get the word wine from the fruit of the vine. And see, I think the word you'd find in Greek is oanos or onos. But you can read in, is it Isaiah chapter 65, where it says, for as the new wine is in the cluster, and God says, do not destroy it, for there is a blessing in it. It talks about new wine that's still in the cluster. So in the Bible, Jesus said, you don't put new wine in old wineskins. They're both

0: called wine. The new wine was unfermented, the old wine was fermented. So some people argue when Jesus turned the water into wine, they say it was old wine, the fermented version. But it's really hard to picture Jesus in a wedding feast making barrels of booze to get everybody inebriated and do things that he commands we should not do. They said, you've saved the best for last. And this is John chapter 2. And I think the best is unfermented.
1: Yeah, that was, I actually got into a conversation with my son who argued with me that it was fermented. And I'm like, no, I don't think it is, but I'm going to ask Pastor Doug.
0: Yeah, and you know, there's one more verse you might consider. And if you look in Matthew, it's where Jesus is having the Last Supper. And he said, I will not drink that wine until I drink it with you new in my Father's kingdom. Even at the Last Supper, Jesus referred to the wine that he gave the disciples as new wine. So the body of Christ is represented by it was unleavened bread, and his blood was unfermented wine, because they both are symbols of purity. So, yeah, and I've got a book.
2: We do, yes. It's called The Christian and Alcohol, and we'll be happy to send this to anybody who'd like to learn more. All you'll have to do is give us a call on our resource phone line. That's 800-835-6747. And you can ask for the book called The Christian and Alcohol. We'll be happy to send it to anybody who calls and asks. Our next caller that we have, we're going to try Ray again. Ray in North Carolina. Ray, welcome to the program.
3: Thank you. I hear you now.
2: All right.
3: I do have a question. My question is that, why are there Christians who think that the experience of the repentant thief on the cross was one that teaches that one need not be baptized to be saved, if it seems to me from St. Matthew chapter 3, verse 5 and 6, that many of the people, or maybe all the people around Jerusalem and Judea and Jordan, were baptized by John the Baptist, at least a great majority of them apparently were baptized, and I would think that it seems quite conceivable that the repentant thief on the cross was one of them.
0: Well, it is true that a lot of people from the area of Jerusalem and Judea went and were baptized by John, but as you mentioned, those are people who had repented of their sins. The fact that he is now being convicted of three things that are mentioned, one, it says a thief, another time it says a rebel or malefactor, another place it says guilty of murder. Now, we don't know if that was just Barabbas or Barabbas and his two companions. But I do believe that baptism is important. I don't believe we can use the thief on the cross to decide whether or not you should be baptized. The last thing it says in the Bible is in Mark 16, he says, go teach all nations, baptizing them. Whoever believes and is baptized will be saved. Whoever believes not will be damned or condemned. And Jesus said, go and teach all nations, baptizing in the name of the Father, Son, and Holy Spirit. In John, he says, unless you're born of the water and the Spirit, you cannot enter the kingdom of God. So, you know, anyone who diminishes baptism doesn't understand. Now, are there exceptions? Will there be people in heaven that there's a record that they weren't baptized? Well, of course, you've got, you know, a whole Old Testament full of patriarchs that will be in heaven doesn't record that they all practice baptism. And so the idea that baptism is, you know, nobody's going to be allowed in heaven without baptism. If a person's in a hospital and they're connected to medical machines and they accept Jesus in the last hours of their life, you can't say, well, the hospital's not going to accommodate a baptism, so we can't save you. Jesus will give them credit for his baptism at that point, but those are rare exceptions. If a believer can be baptized, why wouldn't he or she want to be?
3: Yes, I understand your sentiments. I think also the repentant thief on the cross fits in with the spirit of baptism as mentioned in Romans 6. Being crucified with Christ literally had put him in a special place where I think there's much teaching about baptism just in the fact that he was crucified with Christ and he went through a great change of heart and a lot of repentance and a desire to know Christ and keep on knowing Christ. I think there's a lot of teaching of baptism with the repentant thief, and it does not negate the importance of baptism.
0: Exactly. You know, I've got a book I'll be happy to send you if you'd like a copy, and it talks about the importance of baptism.
2: It's simply called Baptism, Is It Really Necessary? And we'll be happy to send it to anyone who calls and asks. Very important subject. The number to call is 800-835-6747. And again, you can just ask for the book called Baptism, Is It Really Necessary? Our next caller that we have is Delana, listening from California. Delana, welcome to the program.
4: Hi, how are you?
0: Hi, good. Get real close to your phone.
4: Okay, I am. I just talk low. Can you hear me now?
0: Yep.
4: Okay, I have a question. I was studying on the Bible. I'm thinking AFTV Media Library, the Bible study you have.
0: Yes.
4: And I got stuck on this question. I was very concerned about this. Okay, Luke 23:55-56, the women, I believe from Galilee where Jesus was from, they put oils and spices on him.
0: Mm-hmm.
4: And then Luke 24:1-3, the resurrection day, they came back. Okay, is the reason they went back to do that, the same process? Was it because they believed that the spirit would come back into the body? Was that the Jewish custom? Do they believe that?
0: No.
4: I'm
0: sorry. I didn't mean to interrupt you. I was just going to say, you read that they did not finish the task of embalming him because the Sabbath was coming. So they stopped. They went home and kept the Sabbath according to the commandment, which is, uh-huh, you read in verse 56. Then, uh-huh, they came back with additional spices that they had acquired early Sunday morning, and they intended to complete the job. That's why they needed the stone rolled away so they could finish embalming the body. It started out that Joseph of Arimathea and Nicodemus, they bought 100 pounds of myrrh before his burial to begin the process. They would dip the cloth in myrrh and they'd wrap the body, but they hadn't finished. And so the women came back with some additional spices and they were going to finish embalming him, and lo and behold, he had risen.
4: Okay, I was asking that because I know my family, when my mom passed away in the house, they said her spirit was hovering around. And then, like, my sister came over and she's like, I feel mama's spirit.
0: I'm
4: oh my God, that's going to be scary in the last days. I'm studying this so hard so I can try to help, but
0: I know that's a sentimental thought, but there's nothing in the Bible that says that the spirit hangs out in some limbo between death and the resurrection.
4: So that's like familiar spirits.
0: Exactly. Yeah. You know, there are people who say you can communicate with the dead or have a seance or whatever. And the Bible says we shouldn't get into those dark arts at all.
4: But I have, you know, one last thing. Before my mother died, she was still alive because I spoke to her. And then I went home. I just couldn't see her pass away.
0: Mm-hmm.
4: And then as soon as I got home, she said, D, that's what she called me, take care of your dad and, you know, be strong, blah, blah, blah. And then my brother called like 30 minutes later and said she died. I'm like, and people keep telling me in the Sabbath class that the dead can't speak, but I keep telling them she was not dead when I heard this in my mind, my spirit or something.
0: Well, yeah, you know, sometimes maybe she was praying and an angel whispered to you. It's hard to say what causes an impression like that. But anyway, well, hey, we do have a lesson that talks about this subject, and
4: it's simply called
2: Are the Dead Really Dead? 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The number is 800-835-6747. And again, you can ask for the study guide called Are the Dead Really Dead? And we'll be happy to send that out to anyone who calls and asks.
0: Well, listening friends, you can tell we're going to have our mid-time break. 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Be right back.
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2: And my name is John Ross. Good evening, friends. And Pastor Doug, we're going to go straight to the phone lines. We've got another caller that's waiting. We've got Reasoner listening from the Southeast United States. Reasoner, welcome to the program.
13: Hi, pastors. How are you doing? Thanks for taking my call. I got two questions for you, and both of them are centered on Ezekiel. The first one is in Ezekiel chapter 28, verse 12 through, I'd say, 14. In that verse, it's talking about the attributes of, well, I hate to say this, but the attributes of Lucifer, okay? And in the 13th verse, it says, you were in Eden. This is sounding like he was in Eden before he fell. And if you go on down in the verse, around 14, it says, you were the anointed cherub, you're in the mountain of God, and some other things that happened before he fell. Am I reading this correct? That's the first question.
0: Well, I don't think you should read the account of Lucifer in Ezekiel, and it is an account of Lucifer, thinking it's all sequential. I think he's saying you had everything going for you. And now, Lucifer, of course, was in Eden, but he was in the Garden of Eden after his fall. So, because he was there tempting our first parents. And it describes him as he was a beautiful, angel. It describes all of the beautiful stones that covered him. Some of the same stones that you would find on the high priest, actually, are mentioned in this passage.
13: Okay, that's okay. I didn't read it that way, but okay. Then the second thing is over in Ezekiel 29. Israel has left Egypt. They have their own nation. Egypt did something to really make the Lord get upset with him over in here. And I'm trying to figure out what exactly happened because, I mean, he said in verse 9, in 29:9, he was going to make them desolate, okay? I'm like, what did they do? It seemed like they were friends with the Israelites. What happened here?
0: Well, you're right. There was a period of time where there was peace between Egypt and Israel. In fact, Solomon helped seal that peace that began with David and Israel. Solomon married the daughter of the Pharaoh, was his principal wife. They had it went off and on, but they had a pretty good understanding between Judah and Israel. But then before Ezekiel, Pharaoh Necho came through the land of Israel. He was actually on his way to attack Babylon, and Josiah went out to fight against him, and they killed King Josiah. And he was one of the best kings, if not the best king, it doesn't record anything he did wrong, that Israel ever had. And they raided the temple at that time. And so there's a lot that Egypt did to oppress Israel before Babylon came to oppress them. Matter of fact, it was Egypt that not only did they kill Josiah, they took one of his sons captive, and he died in Egypt, where Nebuchadnezzar then took some of the other sons, and they went to Egypt. So there was a renewed war between Egypt and Israel just before Ezekiel made those prophecies. And what's interesting, the prophecy came true, because part of the prophecy said, you will be littlest among the nations, where they were the world empire at one time. From that point on, the temples all imploded. They never rose again to be a great nation. And yet Israel has been destroyed and rebuilt 27 times.
13: Okay, thanks a lot.
0: All right. Hey, thank you. Great question.
2: Next caller that we have is Tyler, listening from Oklahoma City. Tyler, you're on the air.
14: Hi, my name is Tyler. I'm from Oklahoma City. I'm 12, and my question is, in Mark, hold on.
0: Okay.
14: In Mark 9:48, it talks about a worm that never dies. Is this worm real, or is it symbolic?
0: It's symbolic. Now, keep in mind, let me tell you what Jesus is talking about, and even when he says it, he may be looking at it. Pastor Ross and I were in Israel together a couple months ago now, and we looked at the Valley of Hinnom. Sometimes it was called Gehenna. Outside of cities back then, they had dumps. You didn't, you know, have a garbage truck that would pick things up. People had wagons that would haul things out. They find a deep, useless valley where nothing was growing, usually a rocky valley, and they dumped their trash in there. To keep it from filling up, they'd also burn it. There was rotten food. There were dead animals. It was just awful. Sometimes there was smoke coming up. So Jesus points to Gehenna, and he said, you're better if you were going to heaven, missing a hand, a foot, or eye, than going into Gehenna, where the fire is not quenched. Nobody ever put out the fire in Gehenna. They wanted it to keep burning to keep the smell down. Where the fire is not quenched and the worm or the maggot doesn't die, meaning it's always full of maggots. So Jesus is using that as an illustration of where the lost would go, a place of uncleanness, a place of suffering and darkness. So, no, it's not talking about little worms that live forever and ever.
14: Thank you.
0: That's a great question. You know, we do have a study that talks about, is the devil in charge of hell? And it talks about the word Gehenna. It'll give you the four words used for hell in the Bible and all their definitions, and you'll enjoy it. And it's illustrated. You'll really like it.
2: If you'd like to get it, all you'll have to do is call our resource phone line. That's 800-835-6747. And you can ask for the study guide called Did God Create a Devil? And Tyler, I'm just thinking, you mentioned you're 12. You might not have seen this before. If not, you might want to take a look at it. Two things. Number one, we have a video called Cosmic Conflict that kind of talks about the origin of evil and talks about finally how the righteous will be victorious. We also have a set of study guides geared just for kids called Amazing Adventure. Very popular, and that's also available through Amazing Facts. So wanted to let you know about that. Next caller that we have is Edwin, listening from Vancouver, British Columbia. Edwin, welcome to the program.
15: Hello.
0: Hi.
15: Hi, Edwin is speaking.
0: We're glad you're here. Yeah, and your question tonight.
15: Okay, my question is regarding Revelation 5. When John looked and see a book, the book sealed, and what is this book? And what is the importance of this book that he was crying so bad because no one could open the book until the lion, Judah lion, come?
0: Except the Lion of Judah, yes. I'll tell you what, Pastor Ross has a special love for Revelation. You want to explain what the book is and why everyone's crying?
2: Yeah, we'll share a little bit about it. It's a great chapter. Chapter 5 is a description of the heavenly throne room. It actually starts in chapter 4 and chapter 5. Chapter 5, God the Father is seen holding a scroll sealed with seven seals, and no one's able to open this book or the scroll except for Christ, the Lamb, appears before the throne, slain from the foundation of the earth. And because no one is found worthy to open the book, this is before Jesus appears, John weeps much. So folks have wondered, what is it about this book that was so important? There is a book in Revelation that is especially ascribed to Christ, and it's called the Lamb's Book of Life. And there are a number of scholars that feel that this book, that each seal is broken, it reveals a different phase in the great controversy, but ultimately is the promise for everlasting life for those who receive Christ as their Savior.
0: Amen. And you know, do we have anything talks about? We don't have a book about the Book of Life, do we?
2: We don't have a book specifically that deals with that.
0: We got a magazine on Revelation, though.
2: We do. Daniel in Revelation. If you'd like to learn more about that, give us a call. The number is 800-835-6747, and you can ask for the magazine on the book of Revelation. Next caller that we have is Anna, listening from California. Anna, welcome to the program.
16: Hello.
0: Hi, thank you for calling.
16: Hi, Pastor Doug. My question is regarding birthday celebrations. I have a friend who does not celebrate her birthday because she claims that it is a pagan ritual. And to me, I don't know, I just can't imagine God not being happy about somebody's, you know, birthday, the day that he puts them on this earth, why that wouldn't be a joyous occasion. So my question is it really, is she right? Is it really pagan and we shouldn't be celebrating our birthdays?
0: Well, you know, I don't know of anywhere in the Bible where it says that we shouldn't celebrate a birthday. Sometimes they'll look at the story of Herod. I think Herod, it was on his birthday that John the Baptist got beheaded, and they say, oh, see, it must be evil. But you can also read in the book of Job that Job's seven sons and three daughters would get together on their various birthdays and celebrate together. Taking time to thank God for a landmark, whether it's your wedding anniversary or your birthday, is not worshiping a pagan god. Now, I know this same church, they'll say, you know, we shouldn't celebrate Christmas or Easter. They could probably make a stronger argument about a pagan connection with, you know, the days of Christmas and Easter, but birthdays to me, I don't even think there's any connection there. So
16: I just wonder where she got that idea then.
0: Well, their church, yeah, I'm acquainted with what church this is. And their church, they try to make a case that birthdays are pagan. And they'll point to, like I said, the point to King Herod did it. And so it must be pagan. Well, just because a pagan does something, nowhere in the Bible does it say thou shalt not celebrate birthdays or anything like that. So, yeah, nothing wrong with having an occasion. You can get together and praise the Lord and thank him for anything.
16: Okay, wonderful.
0: So, matter of fact, God had, every year, God had seven annual feasts designed to help people thank God and remember points of their exodus. So God had no problem with having memorials on an annual basis to remember things. And I think that's a weak argument.
16: Wonderful. Oh, thank you very much, Pastor Doug.
0: All right, thank you. Appreciate your question.
2: We have Spriani listening from Dallas, Texas. Spriani, welcome to the program.
17: Me?
2: You there?
0: Yeah. Now, how do you say your name?
17: I am so sorry. It's pronounced Brianna.
2: Okay, we got an SP on the front for some reason. And your question tonight.
0: Can you hear us?
17: Can you hear me?
0: Yeah, that's better.
17: Yeah.
0: And your question.
17: I'm sorry. I don't know. I guess my phone is kind of going out. Can you hear me now?
0: We can. So why don't ask your question quickly in case we lose you. At least we can answer on the air.
17: Okay. So my question basically is regarding Matthew, the 17th chapter, verse 14 through 18. And I was wondering, I know that there are deliverance ministries out there that go on. And I was wondering if there are times where a demon actually in a person that they have to go through like a longer like deliverance session, you know, in order to expel the demon out. Because I know in verse 18, it says, and Jesus rebuked the devil and he departed out of him and the child was cured from that very hour. So how come he was cured from the very hour, but yet there are people who have to go through like a deliverance session for like hours and maybe some people months?
0: Well, I'll
17: like,
0: tell
17: is
0: you.
17: Is that even biblical?
0: Yeah, the reason is if you look in verse 20 of the same chapter, the disciples later asked Jesus, why were we unsuccessful in casting out the demon? That's in verse 19. Jesus said, because of your unbelief. I said, you know, if you have faith, you can move mountains. And then look at verse 21. He said, however, this kind does not go out except prayer and fasting. Well, prayer and fasting is not something you do in 10 minutes. I think everybody listening fasts 10 minutes. There's no problem in that. He's talking about sometimes when a person's struggling with some kind of demonic oppression or a power, it may take several days of praying. Now, that doesn't mean you've got a session where all the church gathers around them and they're yelling and screaming and laying hands on them for days. I don't think that's what he's talking about. There are people who are struggling, and you might need to take days to pray for them. It might require fasting and prayer. Bible says Jesus cast seven devils out of Mary Magdalene, and it doesn't sound like it happened all at once. So, you know, Christ could always do things instantly. He could just speak the word, and it would happen. But, yeah, as far as these demonic sessions where people go through exorcisms. I don't see that in the Bible. Whenever Paul prayed, the devils came out. When he rebuked that demon-possessed girl, was it Acts chapter 16? It happened right away. Hey, thank you. Appreciate your question.
2: Next caller that we have is Becky, listening from Michigan. Becky, you on the program.
18: Yes, I am. Hello there. How are you?
0: Good. Thank you for calling.
18: I wanted to make a comment. I watched The Heroes of Faith, the series, and I read the book. I liked it very much. Very inspiring.
0: Thank you.
18: And I have a question. It's a biblical point. What is assurance?
0: Well, assurance is a confidence, and you're talking especially of like assurance of salvation. You know, the Lord tells us that we need to believe when we pray and ask Him to forgive us. We need to believe that He will forgive us, that He does hear our prayers. And that's where we find joy, in knowing that and believing that He does forgive us. If we always are worried that, you know, well, I'm just not good enough, we think about the negative side, it kind of takes all the joy away. So am I answering your question about assurance? Are you still there, Becky?
18: Yes, I'm still here. I think you're having some
0: phone problems.
2: We might, yep.
0: Did that make sense? Did you hear me?
18: Yes, it did. It makes sense.
0: So when God promises something, a matter of fact, you know what? I've got a book I'll send you, and it's called A Justification Assurance Made Simple. And so we'll send you that book on assurance. If you'd like a free copy, we could either send it to you or you could read it online by going to the Amazing Facts website.
2: All you have to do is give us a call on the resource phone line. That number again is 800-835-6747. You can ask for the book called Assurance, Justification Made Simple. We'll be happy to send that out to anyone who calls and asks. Our next caller that we have is Laura, listening from New Mexico. Laura, welcome to the program.
19: Yes, greetings.
0: Greetings.
19: I have one question, please. I want to know if King Solomon and Queen Sheba conceived a child and what happened to it.
0: There's no record in the Bible that they had even a romantic relationship. Most of that comes from Hollywood.
19: There's a little tiny, just a little blurb, like two sentences. I'm not sure what book it was in, but it says that there came from the far corners of the world a queen.
0: Yeah, the Queen of Sheba did come from a long way, but it never says that she and Solomon had a romantic relationship. It said she came to ask him questions. He answered her questions. She gave him gifts. He gave her gifts. They made an alliance between the two countries, and she left. There's not a word in the Bible that they had anything romantic going on, and there's definitely not a word in the Bible that they had a baby together. Most of that came out of a movie in Hollywood with Yul Brynner, and I forget who the leading lady was.
19: Yes, and today, I was listening to a Christian radio program, and the pastor brought it up, and he did indicate that there was a child, so I was so confused because I knew that I had seen the movie, and there was it did indicate that they had
0: a
19: child.
0: Hollywood always tries to weave in some kind of romance in the movie, The Ten Commandments.
19: Okay, I was so curious, though, but I'm glad you cleared it up.
0: Yep, no, it was a purely platonic relationship. She was looking for wisdom, and he already had 300 wives. He didn't need any extra ones.
2: Enough. Our next caller that we have is John, listening from Massachusetts. John, welcome to the program.
20: Hey, how you doing?
0: Good. And your question?
20: Yeah, my question is from Mark 7:19.
0: I'm sorry, you have to get real close to your phone. Like, you broke up on us. Mark, you said? You still there?
2: Let's try one more time. John, you there?
21: Hello.
2: Yeah, now we hear you. All right. You mentioned your question was from Mark?
0: Mark 7?
21: Mark 7:19. You guys can hear me, right?
2: Yes,
0: yep, now we can.
21: Okay, cool. All right. Mark 7:19. Can you read that for me? Is that okay?
0: Sure. It says, because it does not enter his heart, but his stomach, and is eliminated, thus purifying all foods.
21: What does that mean, thus purifying all foods?
0: Well, Jesus is talking to the disciples about, are they contaminated because they didn't ritually wash their hands before they ate? The religious leaders are having an argument with him. And Jesus said, this isn't what defiles your heart. He says, if you eat food and you get a little dirt in your food, he says, it goes through your digestive system. It is purged and eliminated. He says, it comes in and it goes out. He's trying to find a graceful way to say that. He said, that doesn't defile you.
21: And then thus purifying all foods?
0: Yeah, Christ is
21: saying.
0: Because
21: that kind of sounds like it. I'm sorry, go ahead.
0: No, I was just saying, Jesus is saying that your digestive system has a purging mechanism in it. Your stomach's actually hotter than the rest of your body. He's not saying that you're. Some people wonder if this verse is saying that Jesus declared all foods clean.
21: Yeah, that too. But I heard that this verse was added to it. Added
0: in the
21: opinion.
0: Well, if you've got a new international version,
21: which is actually from your the Amazing Facts Library. Sorry to interrupt you.
0: No, it's okay. Yeah, if you're reading from the New International Version, it adds something that is not in the original Greek. They say, in saying this, Jesus declared all foods clean. And the original does not say that. They're reading, they've got a manuscript that the scribe put a parenthetical comment in there, and they're putting it in the Bible. Jesus did not declare all foods clean. And the reason we know that is when you get to Acts chapter 10, Peter sees this vision of food coming down, and there's unclean animals. Peter says, not so, Lord, I have never eaten anything common and unclean. Well, no matter what you think Peter's vision means, Peter definitely says that in 34 AD, he still has never eaten anything unclean. So the apostles never got the idea from Jesus that everything was cleansed.
21: Okay.
0: And, you know, right. I mean, really, does this mean, what Christian believes that, you can eat skunks and cockroaches and buzzards and, most of the foods that God declared unclean are still unclean. People struggle with pork, and that's pork and lobster.
21: Yeah, no, I'm trying to give up pork. That stuff is no good.
0: Yeah,
21: and I don't know if you heard about EnviroPig, but now they're splicing mice with pig, and
0: well, that'd be a double curse, wouldn't it? Because mice are unclean. You know, there's actually a verse in the Bible that said God is going to punish those that eat the. They're going to eat those that eat the abomination of
21: the mouse and the pig.
0: That's right.
21: Do you think that could be that what that was talking about? Like,
0: yeah, not no. I don't think that the prophecy was talking about that. But hey, thank you, John. Appreciate it, and you'll enjoy our book called Hogs and Other Hazards. And Pastor Ross will tell you about that.
2: Yes, all you have to do is give us a call. The number is 800-835-6747. You can ask for a book called Hogs and Other Hazards. Just a catching title there. Next call that we have is Chris, listening from Chicago, Illinois. Chris, welcome to the program.
1: Hi, Pastor Doug, Pastor Ross.
0: Evening.
1: I have a question.
0: Yeah.
1: Okay, hopefully I get this out.
0: Okay.
1: In Exodus, where Moses writes down the laws and things that the Israelites shouldn't do and what the punishments for them are, do those still hold today?
0: Well, the Ten Commandments certainly still hold. There are some Levitical laws that were ceremonial in nature. You're not required to sacrifice lambs. Circumcision is not mandatory. And there were some other ceremonial laws. So was there a specific law you're wondering about?
1: Yeah.
0: Or is it one that you're concerned about having broken?
1: Yeah.
2: Let me add just an additional thought there, because you are right. There are some very strenuous consequences for those who broke any of the Ten Commandments. Sometimes there was even a death penalty that was implemented. But we find Jesus extending grace in the case of the woman caught committing adultery. In the Old Testament law, she should have been stoned. But Jesus provided forgiveness and said, go and sin no more. So in the New Testament, we don't drag people out and stone them for committing adultery or something like that. There are consequences to breaking God's law, but the penalty is different. God's the one that ultimately judges each person based upon their works. So I just wanted that clarification, because in New Testament times, you don't find people executing others for breaking one of the commandments other than the one thou shalt not kill.
1: Yeah, but I guess what I'm wondering is, if you've broken some of these laws, in the Bible, where it says if I'm remembering correctly, because it's been a while since I read it and just didn't know who to ask, it seemed to me like if you broke some of these, that you were just automatically damned.
0: Well, you know, the only thing that you're automatically doomed for is if you commit the unpardonable sin. And so, Chris, there's good news for you. That the very fact that you're feeling some remorse right now, and it sounds like, that Jesus will forgive you. He'll provide mercy. And, you know, that's one of the main reasons we do this program, is to encourage people with the good news of the gospel that Jesus forgives sin. And that means in order to appreciate the gospel, you need to be a sinner. And it sounds like you're admitting that you qualify. Accept the forgiveness. Jesus died in your place. Ask him for a new beginning. I've got a free book I'll give you, and it's called What is the Unpardonable Sin? So you'll know what that is and what it isn't. And all you have to do is call Amazing Facts, and we'll send that to you. Listening, friends, and I do apologize if it seems like we had to rush you off. Running out of time. We pray that you will keep us in your prayers. You can go to amazingfacts.org. God bless.
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6: Now the weather forecast for Strong Tower Radio. For Michigan's UP, there's going to be a 50% chance of scattered showers and thunderstorms this afternoon. Areas of patchy smoke as well, with mostly cloudy skies and a high of 80 degrees. Our lows will be back down to 62 degrees overnight, with a 60% chance of scattered showers and thunderstorms and areas of patchy smoke. For northern Michigan, we'll have a 40% chance of scattered showers and thunderstorms today. Skies will be partly sunny, with a high of 86 degrees. Then a 60% chance of showers and thunderstorms overnight. We'll have cloudy skies with a low of 64 degrees. For southern Michigan, cloud cover will be increasing today. Expect a high of 88 degrees and a light breeze out of the west. Then a 60% chance of showers and thunderstorms overnight. Lows back down to 67 degrees with cloudy skies. For central Illinois, we're going to have a 80% chance of showers and thunderstorms today. Highs up to 81 degrees and winds out of the southeast. Then our lows will be back down to 67 degrees overnight with another 70% chance of showers. For Strong Tower Radio, I'm meteorologist Scott Cook.
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A latter-day sage was overheard to say that the secret of your future is hidden in your daily routine. The secret of your future is hidden in your daily routine. My old college professor used to tell us, what you will be daily, you are becoming. And I simply say, you are what you eat. You are what you feed upon. Perhaps Galatians puts it the best when in Galatians chapter 6, verse 7, Paul says, be not deceived, God cannot be mocked. You sow what you reap, either good or bad. And I am hoping that each of us have developed a daily routine to feed upon the Word of God, because the results of that feeding can only be good. And if we feed daily on the Word of God, then what we are going to experience during these next 5 nights, can we say, is actually a vitamin boost, a vitamin supplement for our walk on the road that leads to glory. I bid you good evening. My name is C.A. Murray, and it is my privilege and pleasure to welcome you to volume number 4, session number 1 of Give Us the Bible, this wonderful series that our friend, our pastor, our evangelist, Kenneth Cox, has been leading us through. This particular session will deal with a very, very crucial subject, and that, of course, is the subject of the Sabbath. Tonight's lesson will be dealing with Jesus as Lord of the Sabbath. And you want to hold on to that thought because it will come back again and again and again. For truly, Christ is Lord of the Sabbath. Before Elder Cox comes and we go much further into the program, we have a wonderful friend of this ministry, a music man whose name is well known. He's going to be singing a really wonderful song, and I've got to pull it out here because he threw me a little curve. I thought it was learning to lean. It is not learning to lean. It's learning to just believe in Jesus, our friend Joe Pearls.

0: Joe Pearls, did you enjoy that?
1: Yes.
0: Marvelous. Always enjoy Joe. Well, good evening.
1: Good evening.
0: Happy to welcome you back to Give Me the Bible. And this week we're taking a look at the subject of the Sabbath. What says the Bible? The blessed Bible. This my only question be. God gave us the Sabbath to bless and remind us. What says the book of God to me? That's what we want to find out. That's what we're going to look at this week. Our subject tonight is Jesus, Lord of the Sabbath. We're going to take a look at that in detail tonight, so we hope you'll enjoy it as we go through that. But this week we're going to cover a lot of different aspects of the Sabbath, and we're going to see some of the conflict that took place. And tomorrow night our presentation will be entitled The Baptized Paganism. Baptized Paganism. Now, folks, this subject is so broad and so much of it in Scripture that we're going to have to do it in two sections. So tomorrow night will be Baptized Paganism. Sabbath morning at 11 o'clock, we'll have Baptized Paganism Part 2. So it's going to take two sections to cover that. So we hope you'll follow it very carefully because it's very, very important. And then on Saturday night, our subject will be the Sabbath Covenant. We're going to see what the Scripture says about it concerning the covenant. And then we're going to close out on Sunday night with how to keep the Sabbath. And so those are the subjects we're going to be covering during this series. We hope it'll bless you in a special way as we take a look at what God has to say about the Sabbath. But tonight, we're looking at Jesus, Lord of the Sabbath. What gives him the right to be Lord? Ever thought about it? What gives Christ the right to be Lord? And what did he mean when he said he was the Lord of the Sabbath? So you need to watch as we go through this presentation what gives him the right to be Lord. And then you need to watch carefully because there's a special blessing right down at the close of the presentation. So we hope you'll follow as we go through it, and it'll bless you as we continue to take a look at God's Word and what He has to say, particularly about the Sabbath. We're always very, very thankful to have Joe Pearls come and be with us. Always blesses my soul in a special way. I enjoy his music very, very much. He lives in a place called Greenbrier, just outside of Nashville, Tennessee, where he lives with his wife, Cheryl. And we've had the privilege of knowing Joe for, a number of years now. And he comes and sings for us in our meetings, different places we're at. And we just appreciate very much him being here. Tonight he's going to sing a song that goes along with a little bit of what we're talking about tonight. It's entitled, The King and I.

not knowing why. Until he came and put his arms around me. Now

Heavenly Father. Tonight we want to open our hearts and invite you in. Pray, Lord, that you will be with us. The Holy Spirit may be present to teach, to guide, to give us understanding. Pray, Lord, that you'll help us, that we might clear away anything that's standing in the way of your blessing, and that our hearts might be soft and open, pliable, that the Holy Spirit may be able to teach us. Bless us tonight in a special way, we pray. In your name, amen. In the 1530s, the King of England, Henry VIII, broke with the Catholic Church over the fact that they were not willing to give him the right to divorce his wife, Catherine of Aragon, and to marry his mistress, Anne Boleyn. And so, since they would not grant him that right, he declared something that was going across Europe at that time called the Divine Right of Kings. And the Divine Right of Kings just simply says that a king is placed there by God and not by people, and therefore he is only responsible to God and to nobody else. And he has the divine right to do what he thinks he should do. And therefore, Henry VIII declared the divine rights of king, and since the Catholic Church would not give him what he wanted, he decided that since he was the king, that he was not only responsible for the temporal need of the people, but also their spiritual need, and therefore he set up his own church called the Anglican Church, which was not Protestant nor Catholic, but it was what he set up in England so that he could do as he pleased. And as king of England, under the divine rights of kings, he divorced Catherine, married Anne Boleyn, divorced her, married several other women, had two of them beheaded. And so I really guess he needed somebody to tell him what he should do, because he didn't seem to know what he should do. But what right does a person have to be king? How do they become a king? What right do they have? Well, some people become kings or queens simply like we have it today, like in England today. People there, the monarchs, the royal family, they become king or queen by birth. When Queen Elizabeth dies, well, if Charles is still around, well, he'll be the king. And if he lives long enough, and if his son William lives long enough, he'll be the king. So they become kings by birth. Some people become kings or queens, if you please, by the choice of the people. You have an example of this in Scripture. You remember Solomon's son, Rehoboam, didn't treat the people very good. And in fact, he was quite rough with them. And because they didn't like what he did, it says this: "Now when all Israel saw that the king did not listen to them, the people answered the king, saying, 'What share have we in David? We have no inheritance in the son of Jesse. To your tents, O Israel. Now see to your own house, O David.'" And you remember, they rejected Rehoboam and they selected Jeroboam to be their king.

king. So here you have a person becoming a king by the choice of the people. There are other people that have become kings of a nation or so forth by force. They've just come in and overtake the country, and they set themselves up as the king of that particular country. Did Jesus become king or lord by birth? Did he become king or lord by the choice of the people? Or by force? No, I don't think so. I really think that Christ is king by right of position. By the right of position, he is king. Jesus is Lord. In fact, it says here in Revelation that when he comes back, that he'll have written on his thigh and on his robe. And he has on his robe and on his thigh a name written, King of Kings and Lord of Lords. And if you pick up the Bible, the New Testament, and begin to read through it, you'll find over and over and over it refers to him as Lord. Refers to him as King. He is Lord and King, and he is that by position. Jesus is Lord. And tonight, we want to look at that and see how that affects our lives and how it enters into our lives, because not only did that, but Jesus said, and he said to them, the Son of Man is also Lord of the Sabbath. Now, why would he say that? Why would he say that he was Lord of the Sabbath? Well, he's Lord of the Sabbath because of this question of position. His reason he's Lord of the Sabbath, because we read clearly here that he, one, is Lord by creation. Created. If he has the power to create and he can make something, then he can certainly be the Lord of it. And so we read in the Word of God where it says, thus the heavens and the earth and all the host of them were finished. And on the seventh day, God ended his work which he had done, and he rested on the seventh day from all of his work which he had done. So here it says clearly that God finished creation and he rested on the seventh day. Now watch what he does here. Then God blessed the seventh day and sanctified it, because in it he rested from all of his work which God had created and made. So it says that he created this world, and he took that seventh day, set it aside, and blessed and hallowed it and made it special. Now, how does that relate to Christ? Well, I think of many of the different things when I became a Christian that helped me, but this one thing helped me to understand the Word of God, I think, more than anything else that I have ever read or found out in God's Word. And it was just this simple little thing that says here in John 1, and says here, in the beginning was the Word, and the Word was with God, and the Word was God. So it's saying clearly here that the Word was in the beginning, it was with God, it was God. Watch as it goes on here. He was in the beginning with God. That means the Word was in the beginning with God. All things were made through him, and without him, nothing was made that was made. So it says the Word was the one who created everything. And verse 14 of that very first chapter says, and the Word became flesh and dwelt among us, and we beheld his glory as the glory of the only begotten of the Father. Therefore, if what God's Word says is true, which I believe it is, then Jesus is the one who created the world. And therefore, since he created the world, he's the one that gave the Sabbath. Therefore, he could say that he was Lord of the Sabbath. Let me give you another scripture on this same point. It's found in Colossians 1, verses 15 and 16. He is the image of the invisible God. It says that Christ is the image of the invisible God, the firstborn over all creation. For by him all things were created,
that are in heaven, that are on earth, visible, invisible, whether thrones or dominions or principalities or powers. All things were created through Him and for Him. So it makes it clear that Jesus Christ created this world. And since He created it, He certainly has the right to be king. He has that right, and He says that He gave us the Sabbath and that He's Lord of it. But He's also king by the fact that He gave the law. Now, if someone has the power to lay down laws and enforce those laws, then certainly they have the right to be king. And it says that He's the one that gave the law. Listen, there is one lawgiver who is able to save and to destroy. Read that text carefully. There's how many lawgivers? One lawgiver that can what? Save and destroy. Now listen. Nor is there salvation in any other, for there is no other name under heaven given among men by which we must be saved. Only one way we can be saved. Now let me ask you something. And I don't want to sound strange here, but you need to think about it. Can God save you? And I'm talking about the Father. Can the Holy Spirit save you? No. Neither one of those died for you. Jesus Christ is the one that died for you. Now, I don't mean to lessen God's position, but Christ is the one that died. He's the one that paid the price for you. And therefore, He's the only one that can save you, is because He's the only one that died for you. And therefore, He is the one there on Mount Sinai that gave the law. And when He gave the law, He gave it, and mankind all the way down through the ages have seen that and seen in God's law laws that govern and that give men and women the rights that they're supposed to have and gives them a guideline for their lives. And so Jesus said, if you love me, keep what? My commandments. Please notice, He said, keep my commandments. Those were His commandments that He gave there on Mount Sinai. Remember the... Now, this is part of the law, folks. I'm not reading something that's not in the law. I'm reading something that is in the law. Remember the Sabbath day to keep it holy. 6 days you shall labor and do all your work. I've had some people told me, they say, well, you know, I ask them about Sabbath, and they'll say, well, I keep every day holy. Now, friend, that's an impossibility. You cannot keep every day holy. Why can't you keep every day holy? Because you don't make a day holy. God is the one that makes the day holy. All you and I can do is keep it holy. And if God didn't make the day holy, I don't care how hard you try, you can't make it holy. See, the only day you can keep holy is one God made holy. All right. Goes on and says, 6 days you shall labor and do all your work. But the seventh day is the Sabbath of the Lord your God. In it you shall do no work, you nor your son nor your daughter, nor your male servant nor your female servant, nor your cattle, nor the stranger that is within your gates. For in 6 days the Lord made heaven and earth and sea, and all that is in them, and rested the seventh day. Wherefore the Lord blessed the Sabbath day and hallowed it. And Jesus Christ there gave the Sabbath for you and for me to keep. He goes on and tells us here, it says, for surely I say to you, this is Christ talking, I say to you, till heaven and earth pass away, not one jot or one tittle will by no means pass from the law till all is fulfilled. So He said not one jot nor one tittle is going to change in the law. It's not going to happen. That means that law is going to continue right on. That will take place. So the law is something that will continue. And since He gave the law, and He has the right to, if you please, enforce the law,
He has the right to be king, has the right to be Lord. Listen, this is what he says. Moreover, I also gave them my Sabbaths to be a... Now, read it carefully. Moreover, I gave them my Sabbaths to be a sign between them and me, that they might know that I am the Lord. Okay. In other words, what God is saying is, if you want to recognize me as king, if you want to recognize me as the Lord, keep my Sabbath. It's a sign. It's a sign between me and Jesus Christ that he is Lord. He said, it's a sign between me and them that they might know that I am the Lord who what? Sanctifies them. Marvelous promise. You understand what that means when it says that sanctifies you? In other words, what he's saying, folks, is very simple. He's saying, if I can make a day holy, I can make you holy. Amen. That's what he promises. He promises that he'll do that for us. But in order for you and for me to have that done in our lives, you have to recognize him as Lord. You see, you can't say, oh yeah, I accept Christ as the Lord, I just don't follow him. You know, that doesn't work that way. If he's Lord, you have to follow him. That's required in order for it to take place. Some people get it confused, but the Bible is crystal clear as to how God set up the days. Listen to this. This is found in Ezekiel 46, verse 1. Thus saith the Lord God, the gateway of the inner court that faces towards the east shall be shut 6, what? 6 working days. Now, this is talking about a special gate in Jerusalem that was closed the 6 working days. Okay? Then it says, but on the Sabbath it shall be opened, and on the day of the new moon it shall be opened. It says that this special gate that had where they went in to worship, said that gate is open on the Sabbath. The other 6 working days, it's closed. So God made it very clear that all the days of the week, except the Sabbath, are what? Working days. That's what it says, 6 working days. Those are working days. The Sabbath is a special time. He says this, 6 days. How many days? 6 days shall work be done. But the 7th day is the Sabbath of solemn rest, a holy convocation. You shall do no work in it, on it. It is the Sabbath of the Lord in all your dwellings. I highlighted that word convocation, a holy convocation. And a reason I did that is because some people don't understand some things about the Sabbath. That word, a holy convocation, that word convocation means to meet together. That means to worship together. In other words, what that text is telling you, the Sabbath is a time when you go to church and you meet together and you worship together. That's a holy convocation. It's not a day in which I go do my own thing. It's a day that I follow the Lord, I worship him, because he took that day and blessed it and hallowed it and sanctified it. And therefore, it's special. It's a special time that the Lord made and gave. He's also Lord by example. See, he's Lord by creation. He's Lord by the fact that he gave the law. But if he's Lord, then he also is Lord by example, telling us that we should follow as he followed. Listen, this is his words. He who says he abides in him ought himself also to what? Walk just as he walked. So he says, if you're going to follow me, you need to walk just as I walked. That's how to follow Christ. So how did he walk? This is love, that we walk according to his commandments. So he said, listen, I've given you the law
And this is given to you that you will walk in my commandments, that you'll follow me. This is how you and I are to follow him. He's our example. That's what he's asked us to do. And so, what was Christ's example? What did he do? So he came to Nazareth, where he had been brought up, and as his custom was, he went into the synagogue on the Sabbath day and stood up to read. Custom is something that you do over and over. It's not something you do one time. It's something you do regularly. It's a custom you do over and over. It was his custom to go to the synagogue on the Sabbath. Why? Because it's a holy convocation. See, it was a time when they met together to worship. It was a holy convocation. And so they came and they worshiped together, something that they did. They had some very strange ideas about the Sabbath in Christ's day. And he came to try to help the people to understand how the Sabbath is to be kept. It says here in Luke 6:6, now it happened on another Sabbath, and by the way, Christ performed more miracles on the Sabbath than he did any other day of the week. Okay? More miracles on the Sabbath than he did any other day of the week. And you just pick up your Bible and start reading it, and you'll see Sabbath after Sabbath, he is healing somebody, opening somebody's eyes, doing something. So this is a Sabbath. Watch. Also, that he entered the synagogue and what? Taught. That was his custom, okay? And a man was there whose right hand was withered. So the scribes and the Pharisees watched him closely, whether he would heal on the Sabbath, that they might find accusation against him. Watching him, making sure that he didn't heal on the Sabbath. Why? Because they believed it was wrong. They believed it was wrong to heal on the Sabbath. They believed you couldn't do that. They didn't believe you should be healed on the Sabbath. So they watched him because they felt that was working. That was breaking the Sabbath, as far as they was concerned, to heal somebody on the Sabbath. So he does this. But he knew their thoughts. He understood what was going on in their minds. And he said to the man who had the withered hand, rise and stand here. And he arose and stood there, told the man to come here, stood there with his withered hand. Then Jesus said to them, I asked you one thing. Is it lawful on the Sabbath to do good or to do evil? To save life or to destroy? Which is it lawful to do? And of course, they didn't answer. And when he had looked around at them all, he said to the man, stretch out your hand. And he did so, and his hand was restored as whole as the other. You see, it's not wrong, folks, to do good on the Sabbath. That's not wrong. What is wrong is to ignore the Sabbath. What is wrong to say that Jesus is my Lord and not follow him. That's what's wrong. Not to do good on the Sabbath. That's right. That's the way you keep the Sabbath, is by doing good on the Sabbath. Even in his death, we find that Christ made it very clear how the Sabbath fit in here. And you know, at the time we call Easter, we remember especially the death of Christ and his resurrection. Watch what it says here. And this man went to Pilate. Now, when it says this man went to Pilate, it's speaking of Joseph of Arimathea, who was a very wealthy man, very high up in the government. He went to Pilate, asked for the body of Jesus. Then he took it down. Pilate got confirmation that Jesus was dead. He took his body down, wrapped it in linen, laid it in a tomb that was hewn out of a rock where no one had ever lain before. That day was the what? Preparation.
Now, when it says that day was the preparation, that was the day before the Sabbath. That's what it simply means. That day was the preparation, the day before the Sabbath. At Easter time, we refer to that day as Good Friday. That's the day that Jesus died, on the preparation day. And the Sabbath, what? Drew near. And the women who came with him from Galilee followed after. They observed the tomb, how his body was laid. So they got there, they saw where they had placed him. Okay? Then these women returned, prepared spices and fragrant oils, and they rested on the Sabbath according to the commandment. So they went there, they saw where Jesus was placed. They went back home, they prepared what was necessary to take care of his body, and they rested the Sabbath according to the commandment. Very, very clear. Now, the Bible is very clear, folks, as to when the Sabbath begins. I run on to people who have questions as to when the Sabbath begins. Bible's crystal clear about it. It says here in Leviticus 23:32, from evening to evening, you shall celebrate your Sabbath. Well, some people say, well, that just means from 6 o'clock to 6 o'clock or from that. No, that isn't really what it means. It actually means from sunset to sunset is the time that it means. Jesus had gone through the area, had healed people, but the Sabbath came. Since the Pharisees taught that it was wrong to heal on the Sabbath, the people would not bring their sick to Christ until the Sabbath was over. So now the Sabbath is over. Watch what the Scripture says here. When the sun was, what? When the sun was setting, all those who had any that were sick with various diseases brought them to him, and he laid his hand on every one of them and healed them. The Sabbath was over. They brought their sick, and Christ healed everyone. So it made it clear when the sun was going down, that was the end of the Sabbath. So the Bible's clear. It's from sunset to sunset is the time of the Sabbath. And it says this very clearly in the Scripture. Sun had set. It says now on the first day of the week, very early in the morning, they and certain other women with them came to the tomb, bringing the spices which they had prepared, and they found the stone rolled away. He had come forth in the grave, had been resurrected. And so the Bible lines it up so that you and I don't have any questions as to when the Sabbath starts and when it ends and so forth, because it just simply tells us the preparation day was the day before the Sabbath, which was called Friday. The Sabbath is what we call Saturday. And then it says that he rose on the first day of the week, which is Sunday. I don't have any trouble knowing which day is the Sabbath, do I? If I know which day is Friday, then if I know which day is the first day of the week, which is Sunday, I don't have any trouble knowing which day is the Sabbath. It's clear. Sabbath is the time that in his life he observed and kept. In fact, he gave the admonition to his disciples, said to pray that your flight may not be in the winter or on the Sabbath. Two reasons for that. One, if it was winter, it would be hard on them because they had to flee, leave their homes. Secondly, on the Sabbath, the gates of the city could be shut and they couldn't get out. And so he said, pray that your flight won't be in the winter nor on the Sabbath day. That didn't take place until 39 years after the death of Jesus. Not only that, his followers kept the Sabbath. I have people say to me, well, why do you keep the Sabbath? And I have an answer that I always give them, is because I'm a follower of Jesus Christ. That's the reason I keep the Sabbath, because he's Lord of the Sabbath. And therefore, since he's my Lord, I follow him. So you find the followers of Jesus kept the Sabbath, as Paul. Listen to here what it says about Paul. So when the Jews went out of the synagogue, the Gentiles, who? Gentiles begged that these words might be preached to them the next Sabbath.
Now, when the congregation had broken up, many of the Jews and devout proselytes following Paul and Barnabas, who speaking to them, persuaded them to continue in the grace of God. On the next Sabbath, almost the whole city came together to hear the word of God. These are not Jews, folks. These are Gentiles. This is a Gentile city. And they have, whole city has turned out the next Sabbath to hear the word of God preached. How did they react to what they heard? And when the Gentiles heard this, they were glad and glorified the word of the Lord. They heard it, they believed it, they followed it, they kept it, because they became followers of Jesus Christ. You see, he is Lord by the example. And Paul's example, it says here, then Paul, as his what? Custom was, went into them and for three Sabbaths reasoned to them from the Scripture. So Jesus said, I've given you an example. I want you to listen to the words of Jesus as to what you and I should do. You call me teacher and what? Lord. And you say, well, for so I am. For I have given you an example that you should do. I've given you an example. If you know these things, blessed are you if you do them. So he made it very clear that he's given us an example. We need to follow him in the example that he gave. Also, he's Lord by promise. He's the Lord by promise. He has the ability to promise something. And history bears out that what he promises happens. So he gave this promise, and only as Lord could he give this kind of a promise. Let not your heart be troubled. You believe in God, believe also in me. In my Father's house are many mansions. If it were not so, I would have told you. I go to prepare a place for you, and if I go and prepare a place for you, I will what? Come again and receive you unto myself, that where I am, there you may be also. Now you see, to give that kind of promise, he has to be Lord. That he's coming back. He's going to take us to be with him. When he promises to come back and he promises something to you, he says this is what's going to happen. For as a new heaven and a new earth, which I will what? Make, shall remain before me, saith the Lord. So shall your descendants and your name remain. It shall come to pass that from one new moon to another and from one Sabbath to another, all flesh shall come to worship before me, saith the Lord. So every Sabbath, all of God's people are going to come and worship before him. Marvelous promise that he gives to you and to me, that he is Lord, the Lord of our lives, that he will guide and direct and lead us. Now I told you there at the end there's a special blessing. And I want you to follow special blessing that he has for you and for me in a special way. And from Jesus Christ, the faithful witness, the firstborn from the dead, and the what? Ruler over the kings of the earth, to him who loved us and washed us from our sins in his own blood. I read this in such a wonderful promise that he is Lord. And then it just says that he loved us and washed us from our sins in his own blood. Oh, how thankful I am tonight that that's not turned around. I'm glad it doesn't say that he washed us and then loved us. See, it says he loved us and then washed us. See, I'm glad he doesn't love us like we love babies. You know what I mean. If the baby, you know,
it's been powdered and everything, anybody will pick it up and love it. But you let it get a dirty diaper and a snotty nose and watch how many people go the other way. See, God loves us just exactly like we are. That's the way He loves us and cares for us. And then He washes us and makes us clean. See, that's the marvelous thing that He does in our lives. But oh, dear friend, He does more than that. He does more than that. Much, much more than just that. Listen. And has made us, what? Has made us kings and priests to His God and Father. To Him be glory, dominion forever and ever. Turns right around and takes you and me and makes us kings and priests to His God. You're not a king by birth. You're not a king by the choice of the people. You're not that by force. You become a king or a priest because He makes you so. Because He is the King of Kings and the Lord of Lords. He's over everything. He is the God of the universe. And all. And so it's no wonder that when all the people are gathered there, they're going to sing. And they're going to say, "And I heard as it were the voice of a great multitude, as the sound of many waters, as the sound of a mighty thundering, saying, Hallelujah, for the Lord God omnipotent reigns. He reigns as King of Kings and Lord of Lords." I want to ask you tonight, is Jesus Christ your Lord? Is He the King of your life? Are you willing to let Him guide and lead you and direct you? I want you to listen as Joe sings.

0: What about you, friend? Are you willing tonight to follow Jesus Christ? Are you willing to let Him call the shots in your life? Are you willing to let Him tell you, this is the way, walk ye in it? You see, this is simply what He asked of you and of me, that we are to give Him the right to be the King of Kings and the Lord of Lords in our lives, that we accept Him in that, we follow Him, we do what His Word says. And so He says, if you want to do that, then honor me, for my Sabbath is a sign between me and you that I am Lord. Let us pray. Heavenly Father, tonight we thank you. Thank you that you are the Lord, that you're King, that you created us, that you made the Sabbath, that you set it aside as a special time, that you gave us your law to give us guidance and direction, and that you gave an example that we should follow. And so, Lord, tonight, we want to surrender our lives to you, place our lives in your hands, and let you guide and lead and direct us to walk as you walked. Bless each one here, those that are listening by radio, those that are watching by television. Lord, may they tonight surrender their hearts to you, accept you as the Lord of their life, be willing to follow you and walk with you. We're thankful that you promise that you'll be with us, that you'll care for us, and that we'll be well with us because we've let you guide our lives, we pray. In Christ's name, amen. Remember, our next presentation is entitled Baptized Paganism. Baptized Paganism. We're going to take a look at some of the conflict that takes place between paganism and the Scripture and how it influences our life today. Some of the things that goes on in our own lives, that really the background and all that came from paganism, not from Christianity. So we hope you'll be here as we go into our next presentation, Baptized Paganism. May God bless you. Have a good night. Stay close to the Lord. Remember that God loves you. Jesus said in Luke chapter 8, a sower went out to sow a seed, and as he sowed, some fell by the wayside, and it was trampled down, and the birds of the air devoured it. Some fell on rock, and as soon as it sprang up, it withered because it lacked moisture. And some fell among thorns, and the thorns sprang up with it and choked it. But others fell on good ground, sprang up, and yielded a crop 100-fold. Jesus Christ came to sow the seed of truth into this world. And just as every seed has life in it, the Word of God is also life. Jesus said in John 6:63, the words that I speak to you, they are spirit and they are life. But sadly, in this day and age, many professed ministers of the gospel don't accept the Bible as God's inspired word because its plain teachings condemn their practices. They have tried to make it appear mysterious and obscure in order to excuse their own transgressions of God's law. There are those who try to make everything seem pleasant and positive. They gloss over or ignore the warnings of God, and thus they strip the Bible of the power to convict sinners of their need of salvation. But no matter how brilliant and how pleasant they sound, their message cannot satisfy the spiritual hunger of a true seeker. The truth is that ever since the fall of man, Satan has been busy sowing the seed of error. But friends, when the Word of God is preached in simplicity and sincerity, it's powerful. Instead of pointing out the errors of others or seeking to combat the opponents of the gospel, we must follow the example of Christ and simply sow the seeds of truth. Oh yes, there will be seeds that will fall by the wayside, be eaten by the birds. Other seed will sprout in stony soil, only to dry up for the lack of water. Still others will fall among the thorns, but many will spring up to bear an abundant fruit. The sower's job is to sow seed. And believe me, there is no greater joy than to see the lives transformed under the influence of the Holy Spirit. It's an experience all of us can have, and it's the only goal we have as a ministry team. We have a marvelous opportunity to sow by broadcasting these wonderful seeds of life to the whole world. Jesus gave all of us the Gospel Commission. Won't you join us in this effort?
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0: Hi, this is Vern with Michigan DNR. Here's your bear smart tip. 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Always provide a clear, unobstructed escape route for the bear. 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If they do, fight back. 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
1: The Stewartson, Illinois Seventh-day Adventist Church will have a booth this week at the Effingham County Fair. 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Please stop by their booth. They would love to meet you.

We all know that fruits and vegetables are good for our health, but did you know that healthy foods can also make you smile more? It's true. The foods we eat either nourish the brain and promote a healthy and happy state of mind, or they impair the brain, which can cause moodiness and even contribute to depression. Researchers have found that happiness and mental health scores were highest among people who ate at least 7 servings of fruits and vegetables per day. So, enjoy some of the delicious fruits and veggies that our Creator has provided and put a smile on your face. This is Jennifer White for Strong Tower Radio, where God's character is proclaimed.

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1: Now the weather forecast for Strunk Tire Radio. For Michigan's UP, today we'll have a slight chance of showers before 4 p.m., mostly sunny with a high near 87 degrees. Tonight we'll have a 30% chance of showers and thunderstorms, mainly between 2 a.m. and 5 a.m., partly cloudy with lows at around 68 degrees. For northern Michigan, today will be sunny with a high near 86 degrees with calm winds, and for tonight will be partly cloudy with lows at around 59 degrees. For southern Michigan, today will be sunny with a high near 87 degrees and calm winds becoming north at around 6 miles per hour, and for tonight we'll have partly cloudy skies with lows at around 63 degrees. For central Illinois, today will be sunny with a high near 84 degrees with a southeast wind at around 3 to 6 miles per hour, and for tonight, we'll have partly cloudy skies with lows at around 65 degrees. For Strong Tower Radio, I'm meteorologist Tricia Cook.
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0: Fresh manna fell to the ground as a gift from God while the Israelites were in the wilderness. This is what they ate for 40 years. It was fresh from the ovens of heaven, baked by the master baker himself. How the Israelites must have anticipated the taste and smell of each morning's delivery. 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And now, here's Pastor Jermaine.
3: My message is titled The War of Words. And as I was studying and preparing for today's message, I realized the reality of what happens to pastors at times, that you prepare one sermon only for it to materialize into a two-part sermon. And so we're going through a series on the book of Daniel only to find ourselves with a series within the series. So I hope to present to you today part one and then next Sabbath part two. I must apologize in advance that it was my goal to get through the book of Daniel before camp meeting. But we're only on chapter 7, everybody, which means that in 2 weeks, the book of Daniel, we'll go through the month of June and we'll have a long pause. So I hope to pick things up at some point, but we might find ourselves ending in chapter 8 for now. Nonetheless, let us have a word of prayer and see where the Lord takes us. Let's pray. Loving Father in heaven, we want to thank you for every opportunity that we get to eat from the bread of life and to drink from the water, the well that never runs dry. Jesus, fill us. We are hungry for truth. We are hungry for you. Dear Lord, pull us closer to you so that we can hear your word above the noise. And that every heart be stilled, and that you, dear Lord, may deposit this gem of truth contained in your word in us, is our prayer in Jesus' name. Amen. The title again, The War of Words. The War of Words. We're going to turn there in our Bibles. We're in Daniel chapter 7. I want to take you back to the year 1960. The date is February 3rd. About 340 years after the British ship HMS Unité, and I don't imagine that you might know this word. In fact, before I say that, I want to make mention of something, and it's good that the Holy Spirit works the way he does at times. You know, sometimes you come and you're praying and you're saying, Lord, speak not just through the preacher, but to the preacher. And then I sit there and I listen to Brother Lateef's children's story, and I'm like, why is he preaching my sermon ahead of time? I promise you, we did not talk. So we're not in cahoot this morning. But nonetheless, the Holy Spirit was speaking through Brother Lateef. And if you listened to the children's story, you have gotten the gist of today's sermon. And if you did not hear the children's story, the sermon will be a repetition of that children's story in parts. So again, we're in the year 1960, and 340 years after the British ship HMS Unité first anchored on the shore of Cape Town in Africa. Around this time in 1960, February 3rd to be exact, there was change in the air. The British monarchy was acknowledging the inevitable. You see, by the time the British Prime Minister by the name of Harold Macmillan landed in Africa, during which he spent about a month. And by the time he gathered in Parliament to give this speech that I'm about to read in part, the British monarchy was falling apart. Many countries were gaining their independence. And by the way, they were following in the footsteps of America. Yes, amen. You might remember the Boston Tea Party. And the first time I heard about it, I thought it was the British and Americans sitting over a table of tea and crumpets. But that's not what happened. Tea was in the harbor. But you see, the Americans had gained their independence and other countries were following suit. There were actually several, including India and others. But back to when colonialism was starting out on its conquest. The HMS Unité was the ship that landed in Cape Town. And they were participating, in addition to other imperial powers, to gain a slice of the African continent. And the London Times famously dubbed this expedition as the Scramble for Africa. There were seven countries involved: Belgium, France, Germany, Italy, Portugal, Spain, and then the United Kingdom. But when Prime Minister Macmillan set foot in 1960 before the Parliament in Africa in Cape Town, the very same place that the British had landed, and gave this speech, you could almost hear a pin drop when he said the words. The question that the British Empire had to answer at the time was, do we continue along the path of colonialism? And do we continue to support apartheid and not recognize the freedom and the needs of the Africans? And then British Prime Minister stood up and he said in his speech, and this was the line that was reverberating throughout the entire country's world and then to this day, known as one of the most famous speeches given. The words he said were, "The wind of change is blowing through this continent. Whether we like it or not, this growth of national consciousness is a political fact." That word, my dear friends, the wind of change, is what I want to highlight. Scholars tell us that when Daniel had the vision he had in chapter 7 of the book, the winds of change was blowing on the horizon. Chapter 7 of the book of Daniel finds Daniel, the writer, somewhere in his 60s. One scholar went as far as to say Daniel was 68 at the time. I am not sure. It's hard to date ages back then. One can only imagine the evening when Daniel, still in the kingdom of Babylon under the reign of Belshazzar, went to his room and, as he usually does, got down on his knees and prayed and slipped under his covers in his Babylonian bed, in his Babylonian bedroom, and fell asleep. The Bible says that Daniel had a vision that night. And Daniel chapter 7 and verse 2, if you'll turn there with me, the Bible tells us some of the details of that vision. Daniel chapter 7 and verse 2, the Bible says, my dear friends, actually, let's start here in verse 1. In the first year of Belshazzar, king of Babylon, Daniel had a what, friends? A dream and visions of his head while on his where? His bed. Then he wrote down the dream, telling the main facts. Here's one of the reasons why I like Daniel. He is a man of facts. If it's a vision, he's going to give you the details of it. Nothing more, nothing less. The Bible goes on, and he said, "I saw," in verse 2, "in my vision by night, and behold," the what, friends? "The four winds of heaven were," what? "Stirring up the great," what? "Sea." In vision, the prophet stood on the shore and saw the world, like John the Revelator, in a state of political unrest represented by four winds blowing from all points of the compass. One from the north, another from the south, finally the others from the east, and then the west. The four winds were stirring up four great powers represented by four beasts. What, everyone? Four what, everyone? Four beasts. Verse 3, Daniel says, "And four great beasts came up from the sea, each different from the other." It's important for us to understand that if we are to take prophecy seriously, as we get closer and closer to the end of time, there is not a single point of the compass at which we can find safety from the winds of political strife and instability. Whether you go east, west, north, or south, we cannot escape the reality of turmoil in our world. Many countries boast to be the best country. I went to the Philippines and I was visiting there, and they told me in the Philippines, and I was just tickled by this. They told me, because in the Philippines, they took me to a really nice view of a lake there. I think the lake is called Tagaytay. And as I overlooked the beautiful lake, they told me in that lake is a fish called tilapia. And they said, "That's the fish Jesus ate. And this is why our country is the greatest." I go to Jamaica, my homeland, and we'll take you to the beautiful beaches and the wonderful scenery, and we'll tell you, guess what? This is what makes Jamaica the greatest country. You go to Africa, or anywhere else for that matter, and everyone boasts to have the greatest what? Country. But my dear friends, we must come to the realization that no country is greater than the heavenly one. And while countries are competing down here, my dear friends, the ideals of nations will continue to cause the stirring of winds and make the society that we live in quite in a state of turmoil and difficulty. My dear friends, gas prices are high in the United States right now. But I'll tell you, you go somewhere else and it's going to be another problem. You go to Jamaica and you can't find enough money to buy groceries. You go to other places in Africa and it's still a struggle there. My dear friends, you and I need to disabuse our minds of the idea that we are going to find the comfort we need down here. We must set our compass to the true north, that is towards the heavenly Canaan. Can somebody say amen? Now, Daniel was a part of the northern kingdom, and we cannot ignore the fact that as Christians, we must live within kingdoms. And God opened the eyes of this prophet and showed him the impending conflict between four civilizations presented as predatory beasts rising up out of the sea. Now, the Bible is very specific in terms of prophecy when it comes to defining these things. Revelation 17, verse 15, the Bible tells us, speaking to John the Revelator, the angel unveiled to him what the waters represented when the angel said, "The waters which you saw where the harlot sits are peoples, multitudes, nations, and tongues. Therefore, my dear friends, these are nations that are rising up out of societies that are in a state of unsteadiness and turmoil." And I might go a step further to suggest to you, as the Bible mentions in Isaiah chapter 57 and verse 20, that these are not righteous kingdoms that we're talking about. The Bible says in Isaiah 57 and verse 20, "But the wicked are like the troubled sea." The wicked are what, everybody? They're like the what, everybody? The troubled sea. When wickedness reigns in our world, the instability becomes our reality. The Bible says, "But the wicked are like the troubled sea when it cannot rest, whose waters cast up mire and dirt." But I'm going to tell you right now, my dear friends, while the world is in a state of unrest, I know someone who can calm the sea. Jesus, standing on that boat with his disciples, spoke three words, "Peace, be still," and there was a calm. My dear friends, it doesn't matter how big our boat is. It could be a tiny raft floating on the ocean of our society.

this verse down. The interpretation of these beasts, the Bible says, are four kings which shall arise out of the earth, Daniel 7 and verse 17. The first of these beasts was a lion with eagle's wings, representing the nation of Babylon. The second, a bear raised on one side with three ribs in its mouth, which was the kingdom of the Medes and the Persians. Then the third was a leopard with four wings, which represented Greece. And then a fourth beast that had no name. There was nothing that it could be compared with. And therefore, the Bible simply tells us that it had iron teeth and it was terrible looking. And this represented Rome. But my dear friends, what we're looking at is the civilized world presented to us by God to his prophet. He could have used, meaning God, could have used many things to represent the kingdoms of men. He could have shown beautiful palaces, and there are many. He could have shown places like the Burj Khalifa or the London Tower when we went. My wife and I went to visit not so long ago. God could have shown the brilliant places in our country. He could have shown the beautiful water in Jamaica. But my dear friends, God chose beasts to represent nations. He could have shown Daniel the libraries and the temples and the armies in great formation and the military weapons that would be used. But my dear friends, God is not interested in the monuments of great and stately men. God wants to show you nations as they are. By their nature, nations are beasts. Matthew chapter 4 and verse 8, the only person that presents nation otherwise is a very interesting picture that you find there. Satan tried to convince Jesus to bow down and worship him, did this to him. Notice how he presents the nations to Jesus. The Bible says in Matthew chapter 4, verse 8, again, the devil took him, meaning Jesus, up an exceedingly high mountain and showed him all the kingdoms of the world and what? And their glory. You know what's the thing about the devil? He never presents sin in its proper light. He always tells you that cigarette is okay. There was a time, by the way, when doctors were recommending cigarettes as good for your health. Can you imagine that? And now we call it the cancer stick because we're wiser. Amen. In other words, don't smoke. Our society will legalize drugs like marijuana and tell you it's good for you. But my dear friends, do not follow the dictates of society. Follow the word of God, because that is your true north. You see, the devil, when he presents the kingdoms of this world, he says, look, they are so glorious. They are so pretty. They're so beautiful. You have nothing to worry about. Rest at ease. You live in the best society. And it's interesting, when you read through history, you begin to see every single civilization continues with the same refrain. We live in the best time ever. Have you seen it? I believe, by the way, that as Christians, we must learn to pray on our knees, looking to heaven with the Bible in one hand and our history books in the other. We must be students of history, my dear friends, because a lot of the past is being repeated today. And it's unfortunate that we don't even recognize the patterns. But Daniel was quite befuddled over this last beast, the fourth one. Daniel knew that these represented kingdoms. He knew the speed of Greece under the leadership of Alexander the Great. He understood the power of the Medes and the Persians because they were accumulating nations and wealth on the horizon, ready to overtake Babylon. But this fourth one, Daniel was, wait a minute, what is this? Daniel chapter 7, verse 19, the Bible tells us, Daniel chapter 7, verse 19, then I wished, I what, everyone? I wished, Daniel says, to know the what? The truth about the what? The fourth beast, which was different from all the others, exceeding dreadful, with its teeth of iron and its nails of bronze, which devoured and broke in pieces. Let me know if you would volunteer if you go to the dentist next week and the dentist says, you know what, I have a bright idea. From now on,
I will grace you.

0: with some iron teeth. How many of you would say, yes, go ahead? Not a good look, is it? This beast had iron teeth. The kids and I were talking about this not so long ago in the classroom as they were asking me questions about the book of Daniel, and this was quite surprising for them. And then we had the children's story where someone was talking about beavers. Who was it that was talking about beavers again? Who was it? Bob Fenwick. And he said the beaver's teeth has iron in it, and that's why they were yellow. And the kids were asking me, Pastor, is that what the beast's teeth look like? I said, I don't know. We don't have the details. And perhaps it might have been a good idea to say, compared to a beaver. We don't know. Nonetheless, when this beast is described, there are some distinct adjectives that are used. Number one, it is dreadful. Number two, it is terrible. Dreadful means the beast, when you look at it, it strikes fear in your heart. Then it says it devoured, it broke in pieces, and it tramples under its feet the residue. In other words, this was no normal beast. This would be a kingdom that would take all things to the extreme. From this kingdom would come a little horn, the Bible goes on to say, with eyes like a man and a mouth speaking what kind of words? What kind of words, everybody? Are you there yet? Daniel 7, verse 11. I'll give you the answer. Daniel 7, verse 11, the Bible tells us, I watched then because of the sound of the what? Pompous words, some translation put it blasphemous words, which the horn was what? Speaking. The title of my sermon, I'll remind you again, is The War of Words. Daniel was concerned about this little horn because this little horn, while it was a little horn, it had a big mouth. And it would speak pompous words. By the way, when my parents would tell me, you are having a big mouth right now, I knew trouble was ahead of me. But this beast, this horn, kept on talking. And the type of words that he spoke were blasphemous or pompous words. What kind of words? Pompous words. Now, you have to understand the meaning of this phrase, pompous, when the Bible says this beast speaks pompous words. The idea that this horn had a face of a man and the mouth speaking pompous words, as scholars tell us, represents a religious character unlike the other beasts, which were all secular. Therefore, making this last beast both a religious and a political power, and therefore was very different from all the others together. Daniel says in verse 11 of Daniel chapter 7, I watched then because, now by the way, it shows the interest of Daniel to say, I continued watching. In other words, I wanted to see more about this little horn. I continued to watch because of the sound of the pompous word which the horn was speaking. In other words, Daniel is like, wait a minute. The things this horn is saying, though little, I feel compelled to watch that horn. The idea of Daniel kept looking give us a sense quite similar to what we read about in Revelation chapter 17. And by the way, it's a good idea to study Revelation with the book of Daniel. Revelation 17, verse 3, 5 through 6, the Bible says, and I saw a woman sitting on the scarlet beast, which was full of the names of blasphemy, similar to what we read in Daniel 7, having seven heads and 10 horns, again, similar to what we read in Daniel chapter 7. And on her head, a name which was written, Mystery, Babylon the Great, the mother of harlots and of the abominations of the earth. I saw the woman, Revelation says, drunk with the blood of the saints and with the blood of the martyrs of Jesus. And when I saw her, John the Revelator says, I marveled with great amazement. In other words, the audacity of this power to do what it does and still claim to be religious. John the Revelator says, look, I am very surprised that this is taking place. Daniel would say similarly, I am very surprised that this is taking place. Have you ever been shocked by a Christian before? I might have told you the story once. I remember I was in New York and I had mistakenly parked in someone's driveway, barely parked in their driveway, and my car was sticking out a little bit. And the lady came out the next morning and saw the car, and I happened to come out the same time, and she was shouting at me about the fact that I had parked wrong, blocking her driveway a little bit. She could still get out. But we had a conversation and she continued to speak. She was very firm. She was very upset. And it was very clear that she was upset at this stranger. And then we continued talking some more. And it turns out that I was standing face to face talking to an Adventist. And when I said I'm a pastor, she hung her head a little bit. And we became fast friends after that. Have you ever been shocked by a Christian? Have you ever seen the act of somebody who claimed to be a follower of Christ, and yet when you see the difference and the hypocrisy in their attitudes and the way they function, you have to pause for a minute and say, look, I'm going to watch that little horn. In this sense, Daniel is surprised by what he sees. This power claiming to be religious, and yet still its activities opposite to what it professes to be. Statecraft and churchcraft, when mixed together, is not a good idea. My dear friends, Daniel, when he sees this taking place, is quite surprised. John the Revelator, when he sees a mixture of religion and politics, he is surprised. When you and I see the same thing happening today, you and I should be surprised. Not enamored by it, but surprised. My dear friends, the world is shifting in a dangerous direction. We are now getting to the point where church and state is closely aligned. We are no longer in the year 1957 when evangelicals met in the White House with the first Christian president. We are far beyond that day to a time where we live now where even tenets of the Constitution are being discussed too. Say, some suggest, that the idea of a separation of church and state is nothing more than a myth. And I'm shocked, and you ought to be shocked too. My dear friends, the words that the horn spoke, the Bible says, were what kind of words? Pompous words or blasphemous words? When Daniel says he speaks pompous words, I like the way that Adam Clark defines the idea of pompous words. He says when we read in the text pompous words, it means to be full of boasting, pretending to have unlimited jurisdiction. Did you hear me? Adam Clark says that this power will pretend to have unlimited jurisdiction, binding and loosing at its pleasure, promising to absolve from sins, present, past, and future, and threatening to send to everlasting destruction all kingdoms and individuals who would dare to dispute his power and authority. My dear friends, there was a time in our history where a church could excommunicate a king. And that excommunication meant that that king had no salvation. Can you imagine the church being so powerful that it could say that a president like someone who is in the White House right now, Donald Trump, that person could not be saved simply because the church says he cannot be? My dear friends, the church has no power to determine the salvation of others. Jesus is the only one that can do that. His name is the name by which all men must be saved. And so therefore, every single person is a candidate for heaven. And I want to tell you right now, despite the disagreements about politics, that it would be nice to see Donald Trump in heaven. And we ought to set aside those things and recognize that our mission as a church is to win every soul, every single soul. When you have the power to claim unlimited jurisdiction, and this church indeed did that, the statecraft power, claiming that no other word matters but his or its word. What happens when such a power comes face to face with a Christian who says sola scriptura, the Bible and the Bible only? What do you think is going to happen? There's going to be a war of words. Whose word matters most? The word of God or the word of man? What is the answer? The word of God, not the word of man. My dear friends, we must take this to heart because we live in a world, a society now, where every other word matters more than the word of God. There are people who watch Fox News more than they read their Bibles. There are people who watch CNN more than they read their Bibles. There are people who wake up in the morning and want to see the latest YouTube update before they read their Bibles. There are people who wake up in the morning and they want to see what is the latest thing written on Facebook before they turn to their Bibles. My dear friends, what matters to you most today? Is it the Word of God or something else? What matters most? I had to clarify. My dear friends, you and I must get to the point where we love the Word of God more than the words of men. Peter in Acts chapter 5 and verse 29, when he was challenged by the Sanhedrin, after he was preaching in the name of Jesus Christ, having done a miracle, and they said, look, do not preach ever in this man's name anymore. Peter's response in Acts chapter 5 and verse 29 was this. Peter and the other apostles answered and said, can you imagine their courage when they said these words? We ought to obey God rather than men. My dear friends, that ought to be yours and my posture in our modern day. We ought to obey God rather than men. But any man who chooses the word of God above the word of men will be at war with this power. Daniel chapter 7, verse 25, the Bible tells us that because of its claims and because of the resistance of the saints who chooses to follow the word of God and the word of God only, he shall persecute the saints of the Most High, and that the saints shall be given into his hand for times and times and half a time. That's 1260 years, and we'll come back to that during our next sermon. John, one of the disciples, tells us in Revelation chapter 1, verse 9, having experienced the power of this beast, he says, I, John, both your brother and champion in the tribulation and kingdom of patience of Jesus Christ, was on the island that is called Patmos for the word of God and for the testimony of Jesus Christ. Are you ready to go to prison for the word of God if you have to? John the Revelator found himself in direct conflict with Emperor Domitian. Domitian was in charge of the Roman Empire at that time. And when Domitian found out that John dared to preach the gospel, he put John in a cauldron of hot oil. Of what, everybody? A cauldron means a drum. You know what's amazing about God? When you obey his word, even oil doesn't burn. My dear friends, there are times where I'm cooking and the oil is moving around and you should see me dancing around the kitchen. There's no video of that. You'll never see it. But I try my very best to escape. But John being thrown in a cauldron of hot oil, preserved by God, my dear friends, it pays to serve God. But nonetheless, God did not spare John from being stuck on an island in the Aegean Sea on the Isle of Patmos for the word of God. In this great war of words, the question that you and I must answer is this. Do we love the word of God enough to be banished for it? Do we love the word of God enough to choose death rather than surrender it? Do we love the word of God more than the comforts and conveniences of this life? Would you be willing to part ways with friends and family if obedience to God requires it? Would you pack your bags like Abraham and leave your country if that's what God is asking you to do? Would you stand like Daniel even if obedience means a lion's den? Would you remain faithful like Shadrach, Meshach, and Abednego if a furnace was heated in your presence seven times? Would you preach like John the Baptist even if the word of God meant that your head would be cut off? Do you love the word of God? That's the question. Now, this power, I want to tell you, as all reformers believe, it is the papal system that was established back in the year 533 AD. Emperor Justinian gave a legal compact. He pronounced that the papal system was the head of all churches, and then he went further to suggest that all affairs touching the church shall be referred to the leadership of that head, and that all bishops and true and effective corrector of heretics had to be with that church. My dear friends, I want to tell you what the Bible says in the book of Job. Job 23 and verse 12. Turn there with me in your Bibles. Job 23 and verse 12. Job 23 and verse 12. The Bible says, I have not departed from the commandments of his lips, meaning God. I have, what everyone? Treasured his what? The words of his mouth more than what? My what? More than my what? The next time you wake up and you're hungry and ready to grab breakfast, read Job 23 and verse 12. Do I treasure the word of God even more than my necessary food? What if you could not buy anything tomorrow? Would you still stick to the word of God? What if everything was stripped away from you? You lost the home, the job, the car, all of the things you own. Would you still love the word of God? And by the way, I might say to you that this is the risk people run in many countries now. They have to choose between the Bible and their next meal in places where that is not allowed to be read. My dear friends, it's important for us to recognize as we get to the end of time, and this is, I believe, the point of Daniel's discussion here in Daniel chapter 7. You and I must get used to the idea of falling in love with the Word of God. I want to paint you a picture. It had happened after Jesus worked a monumental miracle. He had fed the 5,000 with loaves and fish. And they were there. Everyone ate and they were full. Jesus and his disciples had left and they crossed the lake and went to the other side. And that same group came to find Jesus in John chapter 6. When they came over, they began a dialogue with Jesus. They said, hey, bread baker, that was some good artisan bread you made the other day. Do you mind providing a little more of that bread? Do you mind giving us another plate of that fish you made? It was miraculous and it was good tasting. Heaven's seasoning was good. Can you give us another meal? And Jesus said, look, I'm not just here to provide the next meal for you. I am here to give you the word of life. And they said, okay, give us that word. And then Jesus said, you know what? I am the word of life. I am the one who came down from heaven. Manna was given in the wilderness, but I am that manna. Do you want me? You know what the people said? The Bible says many were offended at Jesus saying that, and they turned away. And then Jesus turned and looked at his disciples and said, look, everybody is leaving. Are you going to go too? Do you remember what the disciples said? It was Peter who piped up. And Peter said, George, what was it, George? Lord, to whom shall we go? Do you remember the rest? You have the words of eternal life. There is nowhere else to go but to Jesus because he has the words of eternal life. If you want to fight in this war of words, you have to have the word of eternal life. You have to have Jesus' word abiding in you. Otherwise, you are not prepared to win. Did you hear what I said? The time is going to come when you and I are going to lose this thing in our hands. But I'm here to tell you, my dear friends, that God wants this thing in your mind and in your heart. Do you have the Word of God resting deep within you? Like that mustard seed ready to grow into a great tree. Many died for this word that we have today. There was a time when the Bible was not even allowed to be translated. We think of William Tyndale, the man who translated the Bible, and he prayed actually as he was being burnt at the stake, "Lord, open the King of England's eyes." His last prayer. William Tyndale, who translated the Word of God so that the multitude could have it, paid the price of dying for that. And when he prayed, "Lord, open the King of England's eyes," years later, the king would publish a version of the Bible called the King James Version that we have languishing on our shelves with dust on it. But a man had to die for it to be translated. Do you read it often? From the year 606 to the present, one scholar, but I'll read it for you briefly. It says, from that time, when Rome came to power under its papal authority, over 50 million people died for their faith. How many? 50 million. And this number is small simply because it's hard to keep track of how many died for the Word of God. Do you love the Bible like they did? Do you love the Word of God? Do you cherish it enough today when we have multiple versions of the same Bible? I don't want to leave you on this point of making it seem like it's all going downhill. My dear friends, this God who speaks the Word, this God who owns the Word, this God who wants His Word to abide in our hearts, this God is ultimately in charge. I want to show you what Daniel says in Daniel chapter 7 and verse 21 in closing. Daniel says, "Lest you and I be discouraged." He says, "I was watching, and the same horn was making war against the saints." And he was what, everybody? Prevailing against them. I don't know about you, but can you imagine the scene as Daniel is there? He's nervous. He's watching all of the actions of this horn. And he looks at the saint and he's like, "Wait a minute, God, it looks like they're winning." But then God had something else to tell the prophet. God had something else to say. And then Daniel says, "Until." Can somebody say "until"? The war continues until there is a time when the actions of the enemy will be interrupted, a time when the actions of the devil will be stopped. The Bible says, until the Ancient of Days, what, everybody, came. You know what I'm waiting for? I'm waiting for the until. I'm waiting for the time when Jesus will come. Until the Ancient of Days came and a judgment was made in favor of who? Of who? My dear friends, do not fear the judgment. It is in your favor. If you are a follower of Jesus Christ, you have nothing to fear. The judgment is in your favor. Those who have the Word of God resting in their hearts, their minds, their soul, the judgment is in their favor. We need not fear the beasts. We need not fear the horn. We need not fear the dragon, because we have the Ancient of Days on our side. In favor of the saints of the Most High. And the time came for the saints to possess the kingdom. Come on, somebody. I can't wait until the saints possess the kingdom. I'm talking about a kingdom where there's no more death. I had a friend this past week who lost her dad. He went to bed and didn't wake up. His wife was sleeping beside him. She woke up and saw him. She tried to revive him. And then she called her daughter to come into the room. And she also tried to revive him. And I tell you what, it's hard on your daughter trying to bring your dad back to life. It's hard when you're a wife and you feel the cold hands of your husband. It's hard. But I'm here to tell you, I'm waiting until the Ancient of Days comes and we'll be a part of a kingdom where there's no more death, no more sorrow, no more crying. For the former things have passed away. No more sin. No more stealing. No more lying. All made new. You look in the mirror. You see the wrinkles. You complain a little bit. But in that new kingdom, no more wrinkles. Amen. God will do what Botox could never do. And in that kingdom, you and I are going to soar, fly. Are you waiting until that day? Then have the Word of God abiding in your heart. Fall in love with the Word of God anew today. Will you stand with me as we pray? Father, we are yours. Your sons, your daughters, we are your children. And just like any father would, you're a patient God. You're a loving God. More loving than any of our fathers. More kind than any of our mothers. And yet, we don't often hear you speaking to us. Because every day we think we are grown-ups and we go about our business. And we don't even talk to you. But dear Lord, help us. We feel like that man who cried out to Jesus saying, Lord, I believe, but please, help my unbelief. And God is closer to your side, is our prayer in Jesus' name. Amen.
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0: Now the weather forecast for Strunk Tire Radio. For Michigan's UP, today we'll have a slight chance of showers before 4 p.m., mostly sunny with a high near 87 degrees. Tonight we'll have a 30% chance of showers and thunderstorms, mainly between 2 a.m. and 5 a.m., partly cloudy with lows at around 68 degrees. For northern Michigan, today will be sunny with a high near 86 degrees with calm winds, and for tonight will be partly cloudy with lows at around 59 degrees. For southern Michigan, today will be sunny with a high near 87 degrees and calm winds becoming north at around 6 miles per hour. And for tonight, we'll have partly cloudy skies with lows at around 63 degrees. For central Illinois, today will be sunny with a high near 84 degrees with a southeast wind at around 3 to 6 miles per hour. And for tonight, we'll have partly cloudy skies with lows at around 65 degrees. For Strong Tower Radio, I'm meteorologist Tricia Cook.
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4: Jeremiah, are you awake yet? It's me, Ethan.
5: I'm coming. Ouch! Who put that in the way? Hi, Ethan.
4: Hi, come on. Let's get going.
5: Get going? Where? Why are you in such a hurry so early in the morning? Well, anyway, come on in.
4: I'm glad I only live a few houses from you and not across town. My father says the way I'm wearing out these crutches, I'll need some new ones soon.
5: Well, I think I would prefer crutches to not being able to see.
4: Oh, there you go again, feeling sorry for yourself. Come on, it's going to be a beautiful Passover. Let's get to the temple before the morning sacrifice.
6: Hi there, boys and girls.
7: And hello to all you teens, moms, dads, grandparents, and all the rest of the clan.
6: I'm Uncle Dan.
7: And I'm Aunt Carol.
6: We're so glad you joined us today.
7: We know you'll enjoy our story. It's taken from the life of Jesus.
6: Ethan and Jeremiah, the two teenagers you heard talking in our preview, lived in Jerusalem back in the time of Jesus.
7: Because he was crippled, Ethan needed crutches to get around, but even with crutches, he had a hard time. If he wanted to go much farther than a short distance, he needed someone to help him.
6: And Jeremiah was blind. Unfortunately, blindness was very common back in those days. Many children lost their sight from childhood diseases.
7: So Jeremiah and Ethan helped each other, and they became good friends. Then something wonderful happened to them.
6: So listen now as we bring you Journey to Jerusalem.
8: Jeremiah and Ethan made their way slowly up the narrow, crowded streets of Jerusalem to the temple. The boys depended on each other. Ethan was eyes, and Jeremiah the legs as they helped each other through difficult places.
4: My legs are hurting, and my arms, these crutches keep bruising my arms. Well, how are you doing, Jeremiah?
5: Fine. Just lean on me some more. Mmm, you smell that good food cooking? And I forgot breakfast.
4: Oh, I smell it too. I guess the food sellers are getting ready for a busy day. Here, I brought some dates and bread. Let's sit down for a minute and have breakfast.
5: All right, just tell me where.
4: To the left. A little more. Right in front of you now. There. Right on this block of stone. Good. Here's some dates. I'm sorry it couldn't be the lamb we smell.
9: Mm. Well, it's better than nothing. Are you having relatives over for the Passover meal?
10: Well, I think my aunt and uncle and cousins are coming from Jericho.
4: Oh, boy, we're going to have a full house.
5: We're not going to have a Passover lamb this year, Mother said. We haven't had one since Father died.
4: I bet you can come to our house. I'll ask my father.
5: Well, maybe my uncle will have us over, and then...
4: You mean Zadok the priest?
5: Yes. Except he says all this blindness is punishment from God for sins. But I don't know what I did to be blind.
4: Nothing. Come on. We'd better get going if we're going to make it in time.
5: Wow, it sure is noisy in here. What's going on? What do you see? Quick, tell me.
4: I see pilgrims from all over. Persia, Tyre, Syria, Egypt, Greece, Rome. Merchants and priests are herding cattle and sheep into the court. Some are carrying cages with pigeons. I see the money changers arguing with the pilgrims. You know, all the money used here has to be the temple shekel.
5: Come on, keep talking. What else? Don't leave anything out.
4: Let's find a place to sit down and watch. Then I can take my time and tell you everything. We'll go over here, past the table of money changers.
11: Come on. You're giving me too little from the Persian coins.
12: I've given you the official temple rate.
11: It's robbery. How can I buy a sacrifice for me and my family with this?
12: That's your problem. Now move away. I have others to take care of.
11: But we've traveled for weeks to come to the temple and offer sacrifice. Now you're robbing me.
12: You'd better move along or I'll have to call the temple police.
11: Now all I can buy is a few pigeons and no lamb.
5: What was that all about?
4: The high priest Annas and his group have taken to cheating the pilgrims.
5: That's not fair. Can't somebody stop them?
4: I don't know. We can't, that's sure. Watch out for that table!
5: What?
4: Ah! Oh, now we've done it.
12: Why don't you boys watch where you're going? Look what you've done.
4: We're sorry, sir. I'll help you pick up the coins.
12: No! Stay away from my money. No telling what you'd keep for yourself. Just get away from here, fast! Soldier! Get these boys away from here.
4: Please, don't use the whip, sir. I'm crippled, and he's blind. Give us time. We'll get away. Ah! All right, Jeremiah. We're safe from him. We can slow down.
5: Boy, was he mad.
4: Yeah, you can say that again. Hey, something funny's happening.
5: What? Tell me.
4: A man just came into the court. He has 5 or 6 other men with him. And he's looking around. His eyes, there's something...
5: What?
4: I can't... It looks like there's power in his eyes. Let's get closer. This way, quick.
5: Who is he?
4: I don't know. I'll ask someone. Sir? Sir? Who is that man?
13: They call him Jesus of Nazareth.
4: Why is everyone staring at him?
13: There have been rumors of miracles. Some say he turned water into wine at a wedding in Cana of Galilee. Some say he has been healing the sick and the lame.
4: Lame? Like me?
13: Yes, I suppose.
5: And the blind? The blind too, like me?
13: I suppose. But I must leave now. I don't want to look him in the face.
5: Boy... He sure was in a hurry to get out of here.
4: Jesus has just picked up some cords from the ground and twisted them into a whip.
5: Is he whipping people?
4: No, but they're running from him anyway. Now he's driving the cattle and the sheep out and letting the doves go free.
12: This is the temple of God. get these things out of here.
4: Now he's tipping over the money changers' tables. Ooh, look at him run. Not even stopping to pick up their money.
5: Oh, I wish I could see.
12: How dare you turn my father's house into a marketplace? Out! Out!
5: Why don't they try to stop him?
4: I don't know. I guess they're afraid of him. They're just getting out as fast as they can.
5: Suddenly, it's so quiet in here. What's happening now?
4: Some people are starting to come to Jesus. Poor people. Not the priests or leaders. There are some sick people. Mothers and fathers with sick children. Crippled children.
14: Praise God. Jesus blind. Has made my baby well again.
5: Oh, Ethan, please lead me to him. Please.
4: Okay. Come on.
15: I was dumb, but now I can speak. Praise God.
14: I was in pain all the time. Now it's gone. Jesus.
8: The Bible doesn't tell us exactly what Jesus said to these two boys and many others like them, but it could have been like this.
12: Yes, son. How may I help you?
5: Master, my friend here, well, he can't walk very well, and I can't see a thing. I've been blind since I was 3 years old.
12: What are your names?
4: I'm Ethan Bar Samuel.
5: And I'm Jeremiah Bar Josiah.
12: Ethan, from now on you shall walk straight and tall, and you shall run like a deer. Your legs are made whole.
4: Oh, my legs, they feel funny. I can stand straight. I can walk by myself without any crutches. I'm healed. Oh, thank you, Master. Thank you.
12: And Jeremiah, because of your faith, you can now see like an eagle. Your eyes are healed.
5: The light. I can see. I can see your face, Master. Your eyes. What kind eyes you have. Why are so many people afraid of looking into your face and your eyes?
8: Jesus healed many boys and girls like Jeremiah and Ethan. Old and young alike were drawn to him. His ear heard every cry. All received attention, and everyone was healed of whatever disease he had. After a while, the priests, leaders, and merchants lost their fear of Jesus and began to return to the temple. All about them were living witnesses to the power of God, but they were full of hate and challenged Jesus.
16: Tell us, Jesus of Nazareth, what right do you have to order the merchants out like you did?
17: You say you have this authority from God. Well, show us some sign or miracle to prove it.
12: All right. This is the sign I will give you. Destroy this temple, and in 3 days I will raise it up.
16: What? It took 46 years to build this temple, and you can do it in 3 days?
17: Ridiculous!
18: In 3 days? Never!
17: Who does he think he is?
18: He blasphemes! Speaks against the temple!
4: Jeremiah, what do you think Jesus means?
5: I'm not sure. But he made your legs straight, and my eyes to see. And I'm sure he can build this temple again just as easily.
4: Maybe. But I think he meant more than just that.
8: Later, it was understood that Jesus referred to himself, that he would rise from the dead after being 3 days in the tomb. But now, the priests, and even the disciples of Jesus, didn't understand the meaning of his words. And the crowds in Jerusalem who heard Jesus became divided. Was Jesus the Messiah, the promised deliverer from God? Or was he just another fanatic, deceiving the people?
19: Well, we know the answer, don't we?
7: Mm-hmm.
19: Jesus is the Messiah, the promised one, the Son of God, our Savior.
7: Amen. Jesus is our best friend, and he wants to be yours, too.
19: If you'd like to know more about Jesus, we suggest you join our Adventures in the Holy Bible Club.
7: The adventures are all about Jesus. The adventures are full of exciting stories, fun-to-do puzzles, and thought-provoking quizzes.
19: Now, you don't have to be a Bible scholar to enjoy the adventures.
7: Mm-mm.
19: They're not full of long theological buzzwords. You'll enjoy them, even if you've never opened a Bible before.
7: You see, we've done our best to follow the example Jesus gave us when he was here on earth. He gave his message in stories about everyday things the people of that time could easily relate to.
19: And people didn't need to run to a dictionary to look up the words he used because his words weren't long and difficult.
7: And the message itself? Well, it's the most important and life-changing good news you'll ever hear.
19: Amen. Speaking of hearing, here's another great thing about the adventures. 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
7: But right now, let's get back to our story, Journey to Jerusalem.
8: People like Jeremiah and Ethan believed that Jesus was someone special. Among the elite ruling class also were to be found some who believed on Jesus. One of these was a man rich, learned, honored, a member of the National Council, and strangely attracted to the humble Nazarene. Knowing that the problems of the Jewish nation were a result of rejecting reproofs from God, and fearing that the plottings against Jesus might bring further calamities upon the nation, this man determined to search out the truth about Jesus. Afraid of what his fellow members of the National Council would think of him if seen with Jesus, he decided to seek out Jesus at night. So, one particular night,

0: A few minutes later, he leaves the house and starts up a path leading to a secluded garden spot on the Mount of Olives. He steps slowly into the shadows of an olive tree.
1: Jesus of Nazareth, is that you?
2: Come.
1: Thank you, Master. I am Nicodemus, member of the Jewish Council.
2: Yes.
1: Many questions have been on my mind since that scene in the temple when you drove out the merchants. And I wanted to talk to you.
2: What did you wish to ask me?
1: Rabbi, we all know that God has sent you to teach us. No one could do all the miracles you have done if God wasn't with him.
0: Nicodemus had carefully chosen the words with which to greet Jesus. He thought to express and invite confidence, but his words really expressed unbelief. He didn't acknowledge Jesus to be the Messiah, but only a teacher sent from God. Jesus looked at Nicodemus as if reading his very soul. In his infinite wisdom, he saw before him a seeker of truth. He knew the reason for this visit, and with a desire to deepen the conviction already resting upon Nicodemus' mind, he came directly to the point, saying solemnly, yet kindly,
2: I will tell you the truth. Unless you are born again, you can never enter the kingdom of God.
1: Born again? What do you mean, Rabbi? How can a grown man like me be born again? Surely I can't go back into my mother's womb and be born again.
2: I'll tell you the truth. Unless a man is born of water and the Spirit, he cannot enter the kingdom of God. A man is born physically of human parents, but he is born spiritually of the Spirit. So don't be surprised when I say you must be born again. Just as you can hear the wind, but can't tell where it comes from or where it will go next, so it is with the Spirit. So it is with everyone born of the Spirit.
1: How can this be? I'm afraid I don't understand.
2: Are you a teacher in Israel, and yet you don't understand these things? As Moses lifted up the serpent in the wilderness, so must the Son of Man be lifted up so that whosoever believes in him should not perish, but have eternal life.
0: Jesus continued to explain the meaning of being born again by the Spirit. But Nicodemus was slow to understand. Then Jesus said something which millions of people today know by heart.
2: For God so loved the world that he gave his one and only Son, that whoever believes in him shall not perish, but have eternal life. For God did not send his Son into the world to condemn the world, but to save the world through him.
0: Those words spoken at night to one listener on that lonely mountain come down to us with all their beauty and hope. Nowhere else did Jesus explain so fully, step by step, the work necessary to be done in the hearts of all who would inherit the kingdom of heaven. Later that night, Nicodemus made his way back to his home, but he could never forget what Jesus had told him. And several years later, after Nicodemus became a follower of Jesus, he told the story to the Apostle John, who wrote it in the Gospel of John. You can read it in chapter 3. Soon after this, Jesus and his disciples left Jerusalem and went into the countryside of Judea. There, Jesus taught the people, while his disciples baptized. And not far away, at a place called Enon, near Salem, a place where water was plentiful, John the Baptist was also calling people to repent and be baptized. Now some of the Jewish leaders approached his disciples and excited their jealousy against Jesus.
3: Tell us, Master John, the man you met on the other side of the Jordan River, the one you said was the Messiah, his disciples are baptizing too, and everybody is going over there instead of coming here to us. Is that fair?
4: A man can have only what God gives him.

0: God in heaven appoints each man's work. My work is to prepare the way for the Messiah so that everyone will go to him.
1: But what about you, Master?
0: You yourselves know how plainly I told you that I am not the Messiah. I am here to prepare the way for him. That is all. I am filled with joy at his success. He must become greater and greater, and I must become less and less and less.
2: Being aware of the feelings of John's disciples and wishing to avoid all misunderstanding or dissension, Jesus decided to return to Galilee.
3: Well, Peter, how does it feel to be heading back for Galilee?
4: Great. And none too soon, either, I'd say. This land of Judea is too hot and dry for a fisherman like me.
5: We'd better catch up to Jesus. It looks like he made a wrong turn in the road. He's heading towards Samaria.
3: Samaria? Just us and the Master traveling alone? We'll be killed.
5: Oh, I doubt that, Andrew. But all the same, it doesn't seem like a good idea. Those Samaritans don't care for us any more than we care for them. They're worse than the heathen.
4: Well, not quite. They do believe in the books of Moses, you know.
5: Oh, so it said.
4: What worries me is finding decent food to eat while we're in Samaria. Or water.
3: Well, it looks like the Master is determined to go through Samaria. Better prepare for the worst.
2: The bitter animosity between the Jews and the Samaritans started in the time of Ezra at the rebuilding of the Jewish temple in Jerusalem following the Babylonian captivity. The Samaritans had offered to help, but were refused this privilege. They built a rival temple on Mount Gerizim, and here they worshipped in accordance with the Mosaic ritual, though not wholly forsaking idol worship. So it was that the disciples could not understand why Jesus chose to go into Samaria. But Jesus thought thus to break down their prejudice.
3: Well, here we are in the valley of Shechem. There's the village of Sychar, and there's Jacob's Well. And there's Mount Gerizim. I hate even to be under its shadow.
4: Right now, I'd take any kind of shade from this sun. I'm tired and hungry.
5: And so is Jesus. He's already sitting down by the well. Why don't we let him rest, and we'll go into town to buy food.
3: Good idea. Master, let us go down into the town and buy something to eat. You wait here and rest. We'll be back in no time.
6: All right.
5: Come on, men. No one will harm five strong fellows like us.
2: As Jesus was waiting for his disciples to return with the food, a Samaritan woman came to the well for some water. Ignoring the man seated at the well, she filled her jar with water and started to return to the village. Jesus spoke to her.
6: Please, will you give me a drink of water?
7: What? You, a Jew, asking me, a Samaritan woman, for a drink? Jews like you aren't supposed to even speak to us Samaritans.
6: If you only knew what a wonderful gift God has for you, and who asks you for the drink of water, you would ask him for the living water.
7: But you don't have a rope, a bucket, and this well is very deep. Where would you get this living water from? Are you greater than our ancestor Jacob, who dug this well for us and drank from it, as did his sons and his flocks and herds?
6: But they all became thirsty again after drinking that water.
7: That's true.
6: But if someone drinks the water I give, he will never be thirsty again. Indeed, the water I give will become a spring of water welling up to eternal life.
7: All right, sir. Give me some of that water. Then I'll never be thirsty again, and I won't have to make this long trip out here every day to draw water.
6: First, go and bring your husband here.
7: But I don't have a husband.
6: You were right when you said you have no husband. The fact is, you have had five husbands, and the man you have now is not your husband. You spoke the truth.
7: What? I mean, how did you... Sir, you must be a prophet. So I have a question for you. We Samaritans worship on this mountain called Gerizim. You Jews insist that Jerusalem is the only place of worship. Which is right?
6: Believe me, woman. The time is coming when we will no longer be concerned about whether to worship God here or in Jerusalem. For it is not where we worship that counts, but how we worship. For God is spirit, and we must worship him in spirit and in truth.
7: Well, at least I know that the Messiah will come. And when he does, we will understand these things better.
6: The one you are looking for is the one who is speaking to you right now. I am the Messiah.
2: As the woman heard these words, faith sprang up in her heart. She accepted the wonderful announcement from the divine teacher. Just then, the disciples returned and were surprised to find Jesus talking with a Samaritan. But the woman, in her excitement, left her water jars beside the well and ran back to her village. She ran everywhere, telling everyone about the man she had met at the well.
8: Come and meet a man who told me everything I did. Come, quickly. Perhaps he is the Messiah.
9: What did she say?
1: She said perhaps it's the Messiah by Jacob's well.
9: Well, let's go see.
2: So the people came streaming from the village to see Jesus. In the meantime, the disciples, concerned for Jesus, tried to get him to eat something.
3: Here, Master, we have something to eat. Come eat with us.
6: No. I have food you don't know about.
4: Could someone else have brought him food while we were gone?
3: Who would do that here?
6: My food comes from doing what God wants me to do. Look toward the village. Look at the harvest fields. They are ripe for harvest.
10: There he is!
11: That must be the one she spoke of!
1: He's by the well, just as she said.
11: I see you.
2: Holy Scripture says, many Samaritans from that city believed on him because of the woman's testimony. He told me everything I ever did. Finally, at the end of two wonderful days with Jesus, many villagers told the woman who had spoken to Jesus,
12: Now we believe, because we've heard him ourselves, not just because of what you told us. We know that this man is the Savior of the world.
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0: 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For Norman Grubb and his men, it was 0 hour. "Over the top," Norman ordered, then turned to climb one of the ladders leading up to the lip of the trench. Scrambling from the trench, he surged forward with his platoon, rifles in front, bayonets attached. Within seconds, withering German machine gun fire cut horizontally across the battlefield. Norman watched as fellow soldiers around him collapsed face down in the mud. Others advanced toward their target. After crossing a stream, the men took shelter from machine gun fire and incoming mortar shells by crouching behind decimated trees or jumping into shell craters from previous battles. Norman took cover in a shell crater with a young private. Another blast of gunfire erupted. Norman watched as the private next to him slumped backward, dead. As he tried to assess the situation around him, Norman felt a stinging thump on the back of his right leg. He looked down and saw blood pulsing from a wound. A machine gun bullet had passed through his leg above the knee. Norman knew he couldn't fight on. He needed urgent medical attention. Using the dead private's rifle as a crutch, he stumbled out of the crater and back toward Allied lines. As he moved, a soldier heading out into the rain of machine gun bullets yelled, "Lucky Grubb, he's got a blighty." A blighty was a wound severe enough to take a soldier out of action, but hopefully not serious enough to kill him. At that moment, Norman didn't feel so lucky. One painful step after another, Norman made his way toward a first aid dugout, where his leg was tightly bandaged. He was then lifted into an ambulance with several other men and driven to a makeshift military hospital behind the Western Front. Within a day, Norman was aboard a hospital ship on his way back to England. In England, Norman was transferred to the 5th Northern General Hospital in Leicester, a military hospital set up in several large rectangular red-brick buildings that had once been a mental asylum. Inside, Norman was assigned a metal frame bed with a kapok mattress and neatly folded sheets. Since he couldn't walk, two orderlies lifted him into bed. Its comfort was something he could only dream about when he was in the trenches in France. Days passed slowly at the 5th Northern General Hospital. Everyone in Norman's ward eagerly awaited the arrival of new patients in the hope they had up-to-date news from the battlefront. On Norman's third day in the hospital, a tall man who looked to be about 10 years older than Norman walked slowly through the ward. The man, who wore a clerical collar, stopped at each bed to talk with its wounded occupant. "Good afternoon. How are you?" "I'm Reverend Gilbert Barclay," the man said when he reached Norman. Pulling himself to a sitting position, Norman replied, "Glad to meet you, Padre. Is there anything I can do for you or pray for you today?" Gilbert asked. Norman sensed that the man had a genuine faith, and soon the two of them were deep in conversation. Gilbert served as a chaplain to the wounded soldiers at the 5th Northern General Hospital. He was also a Church of England clergyman and pastor of a church in Carlisle, to the north. Norman eagerly told him how his father was a Church of England clergyman in Poole. As the two continued talking, Norman realized that one of his father's aunts lived in Carlisle. Gilbert informed him that he knew her well, and that she was an active member of his parish. When Gilbert moved on to talk to the next wounded soldier, Norman knew he'd made a friend. Little did he know that this new friendship would change the course of his life. Norman stared at the fishing boats bobbing at anchor in the inner harbor. Moments later, he heard the train's brakes squeal as they began slowing and Lowestoft Railway Station came into view. The station looked like most of the other stations the train had stopped at on the 130-mile trip from Oxton.
1: "Lowestoft! Lowestoft!"
0: the conductor announced as he walked through the carriage. Norman was already on his feet. He wore the uniform of his new school, South Lodge. He grabbed his cap, pulled down his suitcase from the overhead luggage rack, and followed several other passengers leaving the train. Out on the station platform, he set down his suitcase and looked around. His mother had told him to wait for someone from South Lodge School to come for him. Before all the passengers had disembarked the train, a tall man with a black mustache waved at Norman.
1: "Might you be young, Master Grubb?" he inquired as he got closer.
2: "Yes, sir,"
0: Norman said with a nod.
1: "Well," said the mustachioed man, "I'm Arthur Phillips. The boys at school call me Mr. Arthur. Do you have everything?"
2: "Yes,"
0: Norman said.
1: "The school is half a mile away. It's a pleasant walk south along the waterfront,"
0: Mr. Arthur said as the two set off toward a nearby bridge.
1: "We're crossing over the entrance to Lowestoft Harbor. Lowestoft is a major fishing port, and the harbor has mooring for 1,000 boats,"
0: Mr. Arthur said as they walked.
1: "And do you know what that is?" he asked, pointing to a piece of land jutting into the ocean just north of them.
0: Norman studied the rocky promontory.
1: "That's Lowestoft Ness, the most easterly point in the United Kingdom. Head east from here across the North Sea. And what's the nearest country you will come to?"
0: Mr. Arthur asked. Squinting against the afternoon sun as he looked out across the sea, Norman thought for a few moments before saying,
2: "Holland?"
1: "Quite right, lad. Just 110 miles straight across. The closeness accounts for the railhead here in Lowestoft, and the busy docks as ships ply between the two countries."
0: Norman nodded. He sensed he was going to learn a lot of history and geography at his new school. Once across the bridge, the two of them walked south along the Esplanade. They crossed Claremont Road as it bisected the Esplanade and continued south a short distance until Mr. Arthur turned into the courtyard beside a sturdy, three-story red brick building with large bay windows on the front two stories.
1: "Here we are at South Lodge. Your home for the next 5 years,"
0: Mr. Arthur said, and pointing across the street, he added,
1: "Now, isn't that some view?"
0: Norman looked across the street. Beyond some low sand dunes, the expansive blue ocean was dotted with white caps to the horizon, the shoreline broken only by a small pier that stretched out into the water from the beach. Despite the wonderful view, Norman forced back tears. It seemed impossible for him to imagine living in this place until he was 14 years old. He already missed his family, and Lowestoft was nothing like the beautiful village of Oxton, way to the northwest in Nottinghamshire, where Norman had lived since the age of 2. Over the next few days, Norman settled into his dormitory room at South Lodge School and got used to eating the stodgy food served in the dining room, keeping up with the tight schedule and being constantly surrounded by other boys his own age. Until now, he hadn't attended a proper school. In addition to employing 2 maids, a gardener, and a houseboy to tend to the family, Norman's father, the vicar of St. Peter and St. Paul's Church, Oxton, had hired a governess to teach Norman and his siblings. Like Norman, Miss Turner, the governess, loved nature and allowed him, his younger brother Kenneth, and his younger sister Violet to wander nearby Sherwood Forest. It was the place where the legendary folklore hero Robin Hood and his band of followers were said to have lived and roamed. Now, instead of being free to enjoy the expansiveness of Sherwood Forest, Norman was caged inside a red brick school building. None of the students were allowed to be outside without permission, and when they did go out, they normally walked 2 by 2 in a long line to the sports field a few minutes away. Sports became the highlight of Norman's day. Since South Lodge School had only 50 students, it wasn't difficult for Norman to imagine one day making the school's top teams in hockey, rugby, and cricket, the three traditional English schoolboy sports. Norman liked rugby best, and while not a large boy, he was fast on his feet and soon earned a reputation for dodging the other team's defense. Yet even with sports, days at South Lodge moved slowly for Norman, especially as winter approached and the nor'easters roared in from the North Sea, accompanied by bitter cold winds. No amount of layered clothing seemed to keep him warm against the biting wind. Norman checked off each day on the calendar, yearning for holidays and school breaks when he could go home to Oxton. As the days passed, he slowly adjusted to the rhythm of the school. He studied Latin, Greek, English literature, and mathematics, along with the Bible. Each morning, the Reverend Richard Phillips, principal of South Lodge School, and Mr. Arthur's brother, held a chapel service at which each boy in the school was given the same verse of Scripture to memorize. By the end of the first term, they had all memorized an entire chapter of the Bible, which each boy recited aloud to the rest of the school. Norman found it easy to learn Bible verses. Back home in Oxton, his father had often quoted Bible passages to Norman and explained their meaning. The first term at South Lodge lasted 12 weeks, after which Norman returned to Oxton for the Christmas holiday. Norman was delighted to see his family again. His father, the Reverend Harry Grubb, was 55 years old, much older than most of the fathers of the other boys in Norman's class. By now, he was mostly bald, with a fringe of white hair around the sides of his head. Although Norman loved his father, he did find it difficult to talk to him about everyday things. His father was from a wealthy Irish family that had lost their fortune in a bad business deal. Before that happened, Mr. Grubb had attended Trinity College, Dublin, the top university in Ireland. From there, he'd gone on to Europe to study. He was a Hebrew scholar who, along with Hebrew and English, spoke fluent German and French. He also loved poetry. Norman, on the other hand, had little time for poetry or foreign languages and found it much easier to relate to his mother. Margaret Grubb also came from a wealthy family and was related to many lords and ladies, though it was easy for Norman to forget that when he was with her. At 40 years of age, she was much younger than Norman's father, and she loved organizing outings for the Grubb children and other young people in the village. The first time he arrived back in Oxton from South Lodge School, Norman was surprised to learn that his parents had taken in two small children, Cecil and Gladys Price, to live with them. Cecil and Gladys's parents were friends of Norman's mother and father and were serving as missionaries in central India. Since it had been deemed too dangerous for the Price's children to accompany them, it was arranged that they would stay behind in England with the Grubbs. Cecil and Gladys quickly adapted to their new life, and by the end of the Christmas holiday, Norman looked upon them as part of the family. Christmas break passed quickly, and before Norman knew it, he was on the train headed back to Lowestoft and the life of a public schoolboy. Back at South Lodge, Norman readjusted. By now he realized he was far from being the most popular student. In fact, he'd earned a reputation for being a tattletale, which Norman soon discovered had its risks. One day, several boys swooped in and grabbed him before he could escape. Norman tried to struggle, but the other boys had a firm grip on him. A few moments later, they had dragged him to the school basement, where they threw him into a coal bunker.
2: "You're not going to tell on anyone from in there,"
0: one of the boys snarled as he closed the door with Norman inside. Alone in the pitch black of the coal bunker, Norman was terrified. He screamed louder than he'd ever screamed before as he kicked at the bunker door. After what seemed an eternity, the bunker door swung open, and Mr. Arthur poked his head in to see what the trouble was. Norman was hoarse from screaming, and tears streaked his coal-dusted cheeks as he emerged from the bunker, eager to tell Mr. Arthur who it was that had bundled him into the coal bunker against his will. Mr. Arthur talked to the boys Norman mentioned, and then barked, "Bud, go up to the bow room." At the sound of these words, Norman felt pangs of guilt for what John Bird was about to endure. The feeling surprised him. He'd thought punishment for the ringleader of the attack would make him feel happy and vindicated, but it didn't. He felt quite the opposite. As was the custom at South Lodge, Norman, after washing the coal dust from his face, joined the other students as they stood and listened in the corridor below the bow room, a large dormitory room above with a bow window at one end. While the voice of Arthur Phillips was muffled, all the boys knew what was happening. Mr. Arthur was pointing out matter-of-factly what rule John Bird had broken and was asking him to bend over and hold his ankles. Moments later, the unmistakable crack of a cane against soft flesh reverberated through the corridor. It was followed by another crack and then another, until six strokes of the cane had been administered as punishment for instigating the attack on Norman. The boys could hear John groan in the room above. Normally, after punishment, the student who had been caned went down to the basement lavatory, where he showed a few chosen friends what the cane had done to his backside. On this occasion, John asked for Norman to be one of those who came down to view the result of the caning. Norman found himself shaking as he stared at the wound. Large, bright red horizontal welts stretched across John's buttocks, and already the edges of the welts showed the black and blue signs of bruising. Norman felt a knot in the pit of his stomach as he confronted the physical reality of what his tattling on another student had wrought. He was even more shaken when Mr. Arthur took him aside and told Norman he'd never wanted to hear him scream like that again and get other boys into trouble. If he did so, he assured Norman that he also would be sent to the bow room for punishment. And that was it for Norman. Right there and then, he decided he would never be a tattletale. Nobody would hear a peep from him ever again. 1 year in Lowestoft went by, and then another. And with their passing, a pattern was established for Norman. 12 weeks at school would be followed by 2 or 3 weeks at home, and then it was back to Lowestoft for the next term. Even though Norman was not particularly interested in schoolwork, he didn't want to disappoint his parents, and so worked hard to keep up his grades. By the time he graduated from South Lodge in 1909, he was the top student in the school. Not surprisingly, he had also made the first team in cricket, rugby, and hockey. As Norman's time at South Lodge School drew to a close, the question of where he would attend high school loomed large. Although both of Norman's parents came from well-off families, they lived on a low income, which would stretch only so far, especially with six children to care for. Norman's older brother Harold was already a boarder at Haileybury College, but it was unlikely the family had the money to send all of their children there. As he pondered where he might end up at high school, Norman learned that Mr. Phillips had applied for a scholarship on his behalf to attend Marlborough College, one of the best traditional boarding schools for boys in England. The college awarded 15 scholarships each year to the sons of Church of England clergymen like Norman. Norman and his parents were delighted when they learned he had won a place at Marlborough College. He was set to begin school there in autumn 1909, and that summer, Norman was anxious about what lay ahead for him. We hope you've enjoyed Norman Grubb, Mission Builder, by Janet and Jeff Benj. 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
3: 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I know this is one of my favorite programs because I think we all have lots and lots of questions, but who can answer them? I understand that it takes a lot of time to be able to pay your dues, to have the answers to these questions. And so we've got our particular team here, our guests and everything. It's Pastor John Loma Cain at my other end. We got Pastor James Rafferty to my right. And then we have Sister Shelley Quinn. And then whenever we're at home, I call her honey. So anyway, just glad that you're all here. We have three ways to contact us because I know each one of you have a question once in a while. Now, we're not talking just about a question in life. We're talking about Bible questions, okay? And number one, if you're a texter, the texting number is 618-228-3975. If you like to email, what we do with email is BibleQA@3abn.tv. And today we have a lot of people that like to use Instagram. And with Instagram, we have the @ 3ABN _official. So that's the way that you can kind of, you can look at the bottom of the monitor and everything there, and you can be able to see how to send your questions in. But right now, let's have a prayer, okay? Pastor James, would you have an opening prayer for us?
4: Let's pray. Father in heaven, we just want to thank you for each viewer that's choosing to view, to look in here, and to gain insight into some of the questions that we're going to be dealing with. We just ask that you will bless their hearts, bless our hearts, direct us through the Holy Spirit to answers that are biblical, and that will help us to gain peace, gain direction, gain relief, gain understanding. We pray in Jesus' name. Amen.
3: Amen. Amen. I like to kind of know what's going on. That's just my kind of personality. But there's going to be 12 questions. Each one is going to answer four questions. And I'll take it one step further. Three of the questions will be three-minute questions, and one question will be a four-minute question. So we're going to start with Pastor John. Okay, Pastor John? Did Jesus die in Scotland? I've heard this on another channel, but perhaps I misunderstood them. And this is from Elizabeth in Washington State.
5: Well, you know, I want to just, first of all, thank you for probably the most unique question we've ever gotten about the location of the death of Jesus. I'll just answer the question directly and then give you the reason why the answer is no. Jesus did not die in Scotland. I've tried to find out by going to, you know, as one person says, Pastor Google, and haven't found sufficient reason why that statement would even be made, because any Christian would know clearly that Jesus died not in Scotland, and the Bible is so clear about where Jesus died. You know, the word that is used for where Jesus died, the hill, is called Golgotha. And we find clearly there that in the book of Hebrews, there's so many different aspects we get. First of all, in Hebrews, it tells us, and I'll give you the qualifying other scriptures to back up what I read to you. It says, Hebrews 13:12, therefore Jesus also, that he might sanctify the people with his own blood, suffered outside the gate. You might ask the question, why outside the gate? Mark 10:32-33, now they went on the road going up to Jerusalem, and Jesus was going before them. And they were amazed, and as they followed, they were afraid. Then he took the 12 aside again and began to tell them the things that would happen to him. Behold, we are going up to Jerusalem, he said, and the Son of Man will be betrayed to the chief priests and to the scribes, and they will condemn him to death and deliver him to the Gentiles. So he even told them where he's going and what's going to happen to him when he was there. And then also the Roman governor that was involved in the process. We find in Matthew 27:17, the Roman governor was called Pilate. The Bible says, therefore, when they had gathered together, Pilate said to them, whom do you want me to release to you, Barabbas or Jesus, who is called the Christ? And that was a yearly feast held by the governor Pilate. And then you find in Mark 15:11, about those who were involved in this betrayal, the chief priests. And by the way, as I go down, none of these people or positions or leaders were ever in Scotland. Mm-hmm. They were all in the Middle East, in Jerusalem. And you find Mark 15:11, but the chief priests stirred up the crowd so that he should release Barabbas to them. And then the place of his crucifixion, Luke 23:33. And when they had come to the place called Calvary, there they crucified him and the criminals, one on the right hand and the other on the left. And on the way to Calvary, a man from Cyrene, the Cyrenian, helped him, Simon by his name. And Cyrene was an ancient Greek city close to Libya. So none of these locations are anywhere near Scotland.
6: Thank you, Pastor.
5: You're welcome, Jake.
6: Let's go to Pastor James. Please explain what is meant by the phrase, fear God. I cringe each time I hear it and fear the new Christian or seeker will think we are supposed to be afraid of God. I wish each time the word fear was read, it would be followed by what is actually meant by fear God. And this is from Michelle in Texas.
4: Oh, well, Michelle, you're right on target here. You know, this is a really good point. We actually should go to the Greek. The Greek for fear in the Old and New Testament is not just to be afraid, but it's to reverence or to be in awe of God. And we see this in the Bible. For example, in Psalm 89:7, it says, God is greatly to be feared in the assembly of the saints, to be had in reverence of all them that are about him. Now, this is a poetry in the Psalms that makes a statement in the first half of the verse and then repeats the statement with a different type of phrase or word in the second half. And the two words here that connect together in this parallel poetry are feared and reverence. The Greek tells us that, the Hebrew tells us that, the Bible tells us that. In other words, in the Bible, there are two types of fear. And we find this in Exodus 20:20. That's where the Ten Commandments are. Right after the Ten Commandments are given, Moses comes to the people who are scared to death. That's our natural tendency. We could call that natural fear. That's what Adam and Eve received after they sinned. They hid from God because they were afraid. That's natural fear. The people are scared to death, and they say to Moses, don't let us see God. You talk to him and tell us what to do. And Moses says to them, fear not. Now, that phrase is used so many times in the Bible to try to get us out of our natural fear and into the godly fear that God wants us to have, that's recorded in Revelation chapter 14 and verse 7. Fear not, for God has come to prove you that his fear may be in you, or maybe before your faces, that you sin not. You see, this verse has two types of fear. There's a fear not, and then there's a fear that he wants you to have. The fear not is the fear that is godly, the reverence, the respect for God, the awe of God. That kind of fear actually turns us away from sin. That's what Moses says here, that his fear may be in you, that you sin not. And then there's the natural fear, the fear that comes from sin and guilt and shame, and that fear turns us away from God. So when we have the natural fear, we turn away from God. We hide in our shame and in our guilt like Adam and Eve did in the Garden of Eden. But when we have the supernatural fear, the everlasting gospel fear, then that fear causes us to be in awe of God, to have reverence for God. Well, how do we get that fear? Well, the Bible tells us in Psalm 130, verses 3 and 4, this is what it says. If thou, Lord, shouldest mark iniquities, O Lord, who shall stand? But there is forgiveness with thee, that thou mayest be feared. The supernatural fear comes when we behold God's forgiveness, his grace, his love, the everlasting gospel. That's why the phrase everlasting gospel is followed by this term, fear God. The everlasting gospel reveals God's grace and love, his forgiveness, and then follows this phrase, fear God, be in awe of God, respect God, be reverent of God, be afraid of God in the sense of how you relate to sin, but not in the sense of how you relate to God. Be afraid to sin, in other words. Here's another verse. This one is found in Psalm 147, verse 11. The Lord takes pleasure in them that fear him, comma, repeat, enlarge, parallel poetry, in them that hope in his mercy. Those that fear God, according to the Bible, according to the gospel, are those that hope in his mercy. So the Bible reveals these two kinds of fear, this natural fear and this supernatural fear. So to fear God in the context of the three angels' messages of Revelation 14 is to hope in God's mercy. It's to have that supernatural fear, that godly fear that's a result of the work of the Holy Spirit that moves us away from sin, and in contrast to the natural fear, which moves us away from God.
6: Amen. Amen. Beautiful. Very good. Shelley,
7: yes.
6: Can you explain this part of Genesis 3:22? Lest he put forth his hand to the end of this verse. What does this mean? And this is Sherry in Pennsylvania.
7: Oh, Sherry, this is a good question. Mm-hmm. And let me just start by saying the first 11 chapters of Genesis cover 2,000 years of history. And those first three chapters are the prologue to the rest of Moses' writings. We have no idea how long Adam and Eve were in the garden at the time that Eve was deceived by the serpent and Adam chose. He was not deceived, but he chose to eat the fruit. And Genesis 3:20-24 says this, Adam called his wife's name Eve because she was the mother of all living. God had given them hope for the future. Also for Adam and his wife, the Lord made tunics of skin and clothed them. So he opened a substitutionary path to righteousness by faith through this substitute sacrificial system. But then it says, then the Lord said, behold, the man has become like one of us to know good and evil. And now, lest he put out his hand and do what? Take also of the tree of life. He's eaten from the tree of the knowledge of good and evil. God doesn't want him to eat from the tree of life. He says, as he put forth his hand, take also the tree of life and eat and live forever. God sent him out of the garden to till the ground from which he was taken. He drove out the man. He placed the cherubim at the east of the Garden of Eden and a flaming sword, which turned every way, to guard the way to the tree of life. Adam and Eve had fallen. Their sin had penetrated their heart. God did not, they were not created immortal beings. Their immortality, if it were conditional upon eating from the tree of life. God didn't want them to suffer, lest he put forth his hand and eat from this. God did not want them to remain in that condition forever. So it's a beautiful thing that God did, actually. Mm-hmm. It was for their protection. Mm-hmm. He sent them out, but like I said, he'd opened a pathway for righteousness by faith through the substitutionary sacrificial system, and they lived on in the fear of the Lord, the fear you mentioned.
6: Mm-hmm. Amen. Amen. Pastor John, this is Pastor John's four-minute question.
5: Okay.
6: I have a few family members that call themselves lesbians, and when I quote scripture and express these practices are not of God, I'm being told that I'm judging them. They turn around and tell me that they are judging me for judging them. So am I judging by quoting scripture to them to prove it's not of God or His will? I had to separate myself from them and their ways. And this is from Shelley in Arkansas.
5: Wow. This topic is not any different from any other topic that is in the categorical scriptural definition of immorality. It could be lesbianism, homosexuality, it could be promiscuity, it could be adultery, it could be fornication. The Bible qualifies all sexual sin in this category as sexual immorality. But the challenge you're facing is not so much that they're saying it's wrong. They say they feel condemned by you telling them it's wrong. Family members don't have a whole lot of latitude when it comes to people in the family telling them. Sometimes it's easier for them to hear from somebody outside. We've had people that have been trying to witness to their families for many decades, but somebody would come along and tell them the same thing, and a family member would say, I told you that 15 years ago. There's a barrier when family members try to talk to others. But I also think that there's another part of it, that people that are involved in immorality of any kind feel condemned because you are bringing their attention to something that they want to ignore. Jeremiah 44:16, the Lord talks about this. He says, as for the word that you have spoken to us in the name of the Lord, and this is amazing, we will not listen to you. That was said by the Israelites to Jeremiah when he gave them direct command from God. God told them what to do, and they heard it, just like your family members, and says, we will not listen to you. So these were godly people that ignored God. What would the difference be for those who don't acknowledge God at all and living in immorality? Also, Judges 17:6 says, in those days there was no king in Israel. Everyone did what was right in his own eyes. Mm-hmm. Well, that's what happens in the world. The world sets a standard by what the world does. And so somebody says, well, I'm not that bad. I mean, I haven't killed anyone. Mm-hmm. I mean, I haven't robbed a bank. I haven't taken a baby's life. I mean, I'm just having sex with another woman. And I'm being very candid here, women with women or men with men.

0: Wild passion, for even their women change the natural use for what is against nature. Likewise also the men, leaving the natural use of the woman, burned in their lust for one another, men with men committing what is shameful and receiving in themselves the penalty of their error, which was due. So immorality brings with it a consequence. Let me just make a couple of points here. They can do whatever they want, but they will stand in judgment, not by you, but by God. When you talk to family members, it's hard to do it lovingly because there's so much passion in the life for a loved one who you want to see go a different direction. Mm. But make no mistake about it. The Bible says, neither let us commit sexual immorality as some of them did, and then one day 23,000 fell. Sin is sin on any levels. Mm. Pray for your family members. Pray that somebody may send someone else that they may listen to. But you've done your part, and the Bible makes it very clear. You're not judging them, but as Matthew 7 says, by their fruits you will know them. Those are the works of the flesh, not the gifts of the Spirit. Mm-hmm. The clear differentiation is one is led by God's Spirit and one is led by an evil spirit. Pray for them because God can deliver anyone, but they have to first be willing to listen.
1: Amen. Amen. Amen. Well, Pastor James,
2: good.
1: In the Bible, a plurality of wives was accepted by God in the Old Testament. In the New Testament, though, having a plurality of wives is a sin. Can you please explain this? And this is from Theo.
3: Great question, Theo. Mm-hmm. I'd like to restate your question a little bit. Another way to state this would be to say that perhaps that in the Bible, a plurality of wives was tolerated by God,
0: right,
3: but never actually accepted by God.
1: Mm.
3: You know, in the beginning, God ordained marriage between one man and one woman. And in the end, God is actually restoring us to his original purpose. Now, we see this principle all through the scriptures with many different things. Jesus talks about this in relationship in Matthew chapter 19. He talks about when the Pharisees came to him and they said, hey, can we divorce our wives for any reason? You know, maybe they're not keeping the house clean enough, you know, or whatever. Can
2: we
3: just divorce them? And Jesus says, no, you can't do that. And then they, you know, they're trying to trick him, and they said, well, you know, why then did Moses, right? He's the guy that wrote the first Bible. Why did he say that we can write our wives, these writing bills of divorcement? And Jesus responded, and he said, because of the hardness of your heart, because of the hardness of your heart. But then he did something really interesting in Matthew chapter 19, in verse 8. He said, Moses, because of the hardness of your heart, suffered you to put away your wives, but from the beginning, it was not so. So
0: right.
3: Jesus is pointing the Pharisees back to the beginning, and he's showing us this principle that works throughout Scripture, and that is God had an original purpose. He created us man and woman in the garden in his image. We lost that original purpose. We were filled with fear, for example, and God wants to restore that fear. And so when you get to Revelation 14, we've got a godly fear that's pushing out this ungodly fear. And that, by the way, in our last question, that comes through Revelation also of the love of God, because perfect love casts out all fear. Perfect love also casts out every other immorality. When you're filled with the love of God to the degree that God wants to fill us with his love, in the end of time, you're not going to want more than one wife.
1: No.
3: You're going to realize that all of your affections are to be focused on just the one, and vice versa with the wife toward the man. And that was God's original purpose. And so God is bringing us back to the purpose for which he created us in the very beginning. And we see this over and over again, but just to get us back to that original purpose, and it has to do with the law of God, the Sabbath, the seventh-day Sabbath, creation, all of this. In the beginning, God said it's not good for man to be alone. And then he said, I'm going to make a helpmeet for him. This is Genesis chapter 2, verse 18. And then in verse 24, he says, therefore shall a man leave his father and his mother, he shall cleave to his wife, and they shall be one flesh. Now, when you look at the Bible and you look at David and Solomon and all these men that were godly men but were allowed to have more than one wife, it was miserable for them. Jacob tore his family apart having Rachel and, Rachel and Leah. So we recognize that God's purpose for us is a purpose of love and goodness to restore us to the original image.
1: Amen. Wow.
2: Yeah. Good.
1: Shelley Quinn, I have been reading the Bible for a while. doing Bible studies every day and praying for the Holy Spirit to help me understand, but I do have

0: trouble. I'm seeing the literal most times and not the spiritual. I watch a lot of YouTube videos of different ministers, all SDA, and I'm learning so much. I'm blown away by their understanding of things, and it helps me. Is it wrong to get my understanding this way instead of relying solely on the hope that the Holy Spirit will help me? I ask every day. I feel like a cheater listening and learning, but at the same time, it builds my faith, understanding, and keeps me keeping on. That's from Wendy in Australia.
1: Oh, Wendy, bless you. I'll tell you what. It is not wrong, and we know right here among us who are on Sabbath School panel or Bible Q&A, Proverbs 27:17 talks about iron sharpens iron. We learn, don't we learn a lot from each other? And we get greater clarity. Now, let me prove to you what Paul had to say. Paul said in Ephesians 4:11-13, he's talking about the fivefold ministry, the prophets, the evangelists, the pastors, the teachers, and the, well, whoever I left out, apostles. He said that God gave them to us for the equipping of the saints for the work of ministry, for the edifying, the building up of the body of Christ. So there's teachers, there's preachers, there's pastors, there's people out here who are doing this. Paul told Timothy in 2 Timothy 2:1-2 that he's learned these things. He said, commit them to faithful men who will be able to teach others also in a gentle way. Teachers are indispensable to the children of God. And here's what we've learned. I've got certain areas that I've studied more. You've got certain areas of the Bible you've studied more. We learn from each other where, you know, we all kind of have a particular interest. But what we've got to do is remember a godly teacher will never contradict Scripture.
2: Amen.
1: A godly teacher will present what is written in God's Word, but God wants us to be like the Bereans. When you hear it, just because you hear a preacher or a teacher on TV say it, you check the Bible and make sure it's in there. You know, Jesus tried to teach his disciples, and he kept trying to teach them from the books of Moses and the prophets and the Psalms, and they didn't get it. After he was resurrected, he told them, oh, you're slow of heart. And he, what did he do? He took them through the Bible study of the books of Moses. He actually said, if you don't believe Moses' writings, how will you believe my words? So Paul took them back through the books of Moses and through the Old Testament. We all have to look to one another. If we couldn't study each question of this, I couldn't answer all of these questions in this time. There wouldn't be enough time to study. So it is a blessing to have godly teachers, people who are following the Bible and will not lead you astray. Wendy, don't feel guilty, not one bit.
0: Amen. Amen. I just want to take just about 30 seconds and just kind of give a friendly reminder of the numbers, how to contact us. Number one, if you're going to text, let's go with 618-228-3975. If we're going to email, it's BibleQA@3ABN.TV. I'm going to say it again, BibleQA@3ABN.TV. And if you want to use Instagram, it's the @3ABN_official. There we go again. Now let's go to Pastor John. This is your third question, Pastor John. Is there a rule? Is there a rule in church that a church member can't communicate directly to a church pastor? Why is the church pastor so afraid of a church elder? After the church elder spoke to the pastor, he is not as welcoming to church members as before. A church elder is not a god. Is that not a kind of idol worship? And this is from Thang in Texas.
2: Thank you so much for that question. You know, after being a pastor for 35 years, this is a question that I chose to answer. It was kind of a almost a pointed, isolated incident, but it really is not. In many instances, and I'll give you the scriptures, the church has what we call ecclesiastical structure, and the Bible recognizes that in the Old Testament and New Testament. I'll give you the first example in the book of Exodus chapter 18, where Moses' father-in-law named Jethro saw the children of Israel, 12 tribes, thousands, maybe almost a million, when they came out of Egypt, and the people had a lot of issues. I mean, you would too if you were in bondage as long as many of them were, and your family was in slavery for maybe 400 years or less. And so Moses was concerned about the well-being of the people, but Jethro saw him overexerting himself. So the church has established places where you have elders, deacons, deaconesses. You have Sabbath school teachers, Sabbath school superintendent. You have people that are in offices that build a structure. Now, the pastor, in a humble way, is at the top. Can you imagine if you have 500 church members and they all brought their concerns directly to the pastor, bypassing all levels of authority, the pastor would be worn out. So it's not that elders are gods. This may be an incident where in your church you might experience something that's quite unjust. But elders are not to overpower the pastor, nor vice versa, nor the members overpower the elders or feel that they cannot approach the pastor. In my church, everybody approaches me, but I say, did you speak to the Sabbath school superintendent? Did you talk to the elder about it? When the issues are dealt with at a lower level, think about a company head. Can you imagine the company, the head of Microsoft? Everybody's sending the questions to Bill Gates. He'll die in about a week. And so in the very same way companies are established, the Bible establishes companies. Now, here's the direct answer. Exodus 18, verse 14, Moses was told by Jethro. He says, so when Moses' father-in-law saw all that he did for the people, he said, what is this thing that you are doing for the people? Why do you sit here alone? And all the people stand before you from morning until evening. Mm. And here's what he told them in verse 21 of Exodus 18. Moreover, you shall select from all the people able men, such as fear God, men of truth, hating covetousness, and place such over them to be rulers of thousands, rulers of hundreds, rulers of fifties, and rulers of tens, and let them judge the people at all times. Then it will be that every great matter they shall bring to you, but every small matter they themselves shall judge. That's simply ecclesiastical structure. And if you're in a church where this abuse is out of control or where the authority is out of control, I think the church board could address that issue. But no, elders are not gods, but I surely do give them a lot of work because they are there to help us all, as Jethro and held up Moses' hand.
1: Mm-hmm.
2: Aaron and Jethro held up Moses' hand, mm-hmm. so they are there to support the pastor in leadership and make life a lot easier.
3: Amen.
2: There's so much more to say. I'll say later on.
0: Yes. Okay. Yes. Yeah. Okay, Pastor James. After being warned not to go to Jerusalem, mm-hmm. Paul still went. Do you believe he knew that he was going there to suffer and die? Mm. And this is from Norma in Tampa, Florida.
4: Yeah, that's a really good question, Norma. The Bible is pretty clear. It was predicted that Paul would be bound in Jerusalem. And Paul knew this. Paul knew he was going to be bound in Jerusalem, at least from the prediction. It doesn't mean that, you know, he was afraid. In fact, we're told that it was his love for the Jewish brethren, not just for the Christians or the Gentiles, but even for the Jewish brethren who probably persecuted him the worst of all of the persecutions he received, that overruled his fear of imprisonment. Can you imagine? Our fear of being imprisoned, our fear of dying is overruled by our love for the soul salvation of individuals and people groups. But here's what the Bible says about Paul's knowledge of the event. It's in Acts chapter 21. It begins with verse 10 of Acts chapter 21. And as we tarried there many days, there came down from Judea a certain prophet named Agabus. And when he was come unto us, he took Paul's girdle, bound his own hands and his feet, and said, thus saith the Holy Ghost, so shall the Jews at Jerusalem bind the man that owneth this girdle, and shall deliver him into the hands of the Gentiles. And when he had heard these things, verse 12, both we and they of that place besought him, that is Paul, not to go up to Jerusalem. Paul, don't go up there. This prophet has said you're going to be bound. And Paul, verse 13, answered, what do you mean to weep and to break my heart? For I am ready not only to be bound, but also to die at Jerusalem for the name of the Lord Jesus. verse 14, and when he would not be persuaded, we ceased saying, the will of the Lord be done. And indeed, the will of the Lord was done. You know, it's really interesting when you look at the history of this. Paul did go down to Jerusalem. He listened to the brethren, the Christian brethren, the leaders of the church, and they talked him into going to the temple. He probably shouldn't have done that because he was recognized, and he was arrested, and he was bound in Jerusalem, and eventually he appealed unto Caesar. But here's the interesting part. When Paul appealed unto Caesar and ended up in Rome, he was acquitted. Nero was the Caesar that he came before, and he was acquitted. He actually didn't lose his life. He was imprisoned for a number of years during that whole ordeal, and he wrote a lot of his epistles during that time. So, in a sense, God overruled this for good. You know, we're told that in Romans chapter 8, verse 28, that all things work together for good. So, Paul got to write a lot of epistles that we have to this day. In fact, Paul has written more epistles than anyone else in the New Testament. Not more words. Luke wrote more words, but Paul has written more epistles. And he was released. It wasn't until Nero was looking for a scapegoat for the burning of Jerusalem that the Jews picked on Paul, and he was rearrested. And that second rearrest, he eventually did die a martyr. He lost his life. So God can overrule all things for good. Paul's heart was a heart of love. He desired to do whatever he could do to reach the Jewish brethren. May God give us that same heart.
1: Amen.
0: Amen. Shelley? This is your four-minute question. Who is the devil's seed? And this is from Desti in Texas.
1: Desti, what a great question. We see in the Bible the word seed is used for descendant as well. They're synonymous. In Genesis 3:15, God introduces the everlasting covenant of righteousness by faith right after sin. And he tells the serpent, as he's judging the serpent, he says, I'm going to put enmity between your seed, your offspring, and the woman's seed. And he says, you're going to bruise his heel. He's going to crush your head. So we see that Paul comes along in Galatians 3:16 and says, the seed was Christ. Mm-hmm. This is the promise. God was promising in the garden to send the seed who would be the deliverer, the Messiah. And he tells us in Galatians 3:29, if we're Christ, we're Abraham's seed and heirs according to the promise. Now let's look at the devil's seed. Who are the offspring? Not all of us are the children of God. Listen to this, John 8:44. You are of your father, the devil, Jesus said, and the desires of your father you want to do. He was a murderer from the beginning. He does not stand in the truth because there is no truth in him. And when he speaks a lie, he speaks from his own resources because he is a liar and the father of it, the father of lies. All who follow Satan are his seed. The devil's seed, 1 John 3:10, here's a good way to tell it apart. 1 John 3:10, in this, the children of God, here we've got the children of God, and the children of the devil are manifest. So here there's a separation here. Whoever does not practice righteousness is not of God, nor is he who does not love his brother. You see, God has, there's two aspects to salvation by grace through faith, righteousness by faith. The first aspect is justification, where God releases us of our penalty of sin. The second act of righteousness by faith is called sanctification. When God separates us from sin, he gives us the power to overcome sin. And John's saying, if you're not practicing righteousness, you're not in that process. So in Romans 8, let's look at real quickly verses 7 through 9. There's a juxtaposition here where you got two things in close they're opposing, but they're in the same. Between Christ seed and those who are the seed of the devil. And Paul says in Romans 8:7, the carnal mind, that's the fleshly mind, is enmity against God. It is not subject to the law of God, the Ten Commandment law of love of God, nor indeed can it be. So those who are in the flesh cannot please God. They are the devil's seed. Romans 8:9, he says, but you are not in the flesh, but in the Spirit, if indeed the Spirit of God dwells in you. Now, if anyone does not have the Spirit of Christ, he is not Christ's seed. He is the devil's seed.
0: Amen. Very well stated. Pastor John, this is your last question of the day. My son-in-law claims to be a first-day Christian, but reads and watches all kinds of Harry Potter. How can I talk to him about this issue? And this is a viewer from Alabama.
2: Yeah, this is a pretty to-the-point question, but I just want to add something to my last question very
0: Amen.
2: Quickly. I said Jethro and Aaron. It's actually Aaron and Hur.
0: Hur.
2: In Exodus chapter 17, verse 17. I want to make that very clear. You know, but Joshua and Jethro and Aaron and Hur, they were all in the journey to the land of Canaan.
0: Amen.
2: But your son-in-law is not unusual. You know, a lot of people nowadays, Harry Potter is a very addictive series of books written by J.K. Rowling many years ago, in the millions and millions. This lady has really capitalized on it. But it's a very satanic series. But let me just broaden the platform. He may be struggling with Harry Potter. Others may be struggling with other kind of entertainment material. And a lot of Christians are in the category where their entertainment doesn't match their profession. So this is broader than just Harry Potter. But it does become difficult because here's the key. I heard a story many years ago about a man who fought. He had two huskies and he always fought these huskies in dog fighting in Alaska. And he would always bet on the dog that won. And somebody once said to him, you've never lost. How is it that every time you bet on your dogs, you know which one's going to win? He said, very simple. I feed one and starve the other one. And the fact of the matter is, whichever nature you feed is going to be the one that's going to beat the other one. As Shelley talked about, the seed, if you feed the seed of the enemy, it's going to defeat the seed of Christ. The seed of Christ is more powerful, but it has to be nurtured. If a person does not nurture the seed that's going to strengthen their Christianity, then what happens is a weed, you know, the Bible talks about weeds, how the weeds are intended to choke the word. That's why the gardener, he said, pull up all the weeds. So the wheat and the tares grow together. These tares choke the word. And part of those tares are the entertainment, the kind of music, the kind of things that we watch. So be very careful. And how you talk to him, this kind of fits into the other issue. Whatever issue a person is involved in and they don't want to hear about it, nothing you can say that's going to change that. My mother always said, a man convinced against his will is of the same opinion still. But the principle is 1 John 2:15 to 16, do not love the world nor the things that are in the world. If anyone loves the world, the love of the Father is not in him. Because all that is in the world, verse 16 of 1 John 2, the lust of the flesh, the lust of the eyes, and the pride of life is not of the Father, but of the world. And all these things are passing away. But the challenge that Christians may face is one that Demas faced. Because Demas, who was an ardent laborer in the cause of God in the New Testament, something happened. And I think if we go back, it may be his entertainment, possibly, because Paul wrote to Timothy in 2 Timothy 4, verse 10, he says, Demas has forsaken me, having loved this present world, and has departed for Thessalonica. Whatever caused him to draw away to go to Thessalonica was of this present world. And here's the principal caution. Be careful with the things of this world that draw you away, because eventually you will do the same as Demas. Forsake the Lord for this present world. Make eternal choices.
0: Amen. Amen. I like that about what we feed.
2: What we feed.
0: Yeah. Okay, Pastor James, 1 Corinthians 11:28 tells us that we should examine ourselves before taking in communion. Then how be it that so many people were prevented from taking communion by church leaders due to the knowledge of their past sins? Is it their job to deny those that want to take in communion? And this is from Vera Vondi in Haverstown, Pennsylvania?
4: That was a great question, and I love the way you pronounced that name. I'm not going to try to repeat that. You did great. So he's absolutely right. The fact is the Bible teaching on this subject says that we are not given the job of judging the hearts of people as to their worthiness to partake of the communion supper, of the Lord's Supper. This is very clear in the Bible. We, as Seventh-day Adventists, therefore practice open communion. And we do this based upon the biblical example of Christ primarily. You know, Christ had among his disciples a thief. Not just a thief, but someone who was undermining Christ's ministry, always bringing up issues that were dividing the disciples, and eventually actually betrayed Christ for 30 pieces of silver. Now, this is toward the end of the ministry. Christ knows exactly what he's doing and exactly what he's about to do, and still partakes of the Lord's Supper with him. In other words, he washes his feet and he eats the cup and the bread with Judas. We're talking about Judas right now. And based upon this example of Christ, we're told that it is not our place to judge who is worthy or not worthy, because we can't read the heart. Now, this doesn't mean that the church actually condones sin. In fact, Paul even talks in 1 Corinthians, in the very context of this story, we find about, not this story, but Council on the Lord's Supper, we find Paul really hitting hard those people who are gluttons at the Lord's Supper, right? Mm. You shouldn't be doing that. You shouldn't have gluttony. In fact, Paul lays out a litany of sins in 1 Corinthians. He begins with the carnal nature of following men instead of following Christ, right? Some you say of Apollos, and some of Paul, and some of Cephas, which is Peter. But you should all be following Christ. He's the foundation. He talks about sexual immorality in the church. He talks about people taking brothers to court. He talks about the misuse of the spiritual gifts for self-magnification and exaltation. Mm. So Paul deals with a lot of sins, and sometimes we, when we think about this, because there are some churches, in fact, the largest professed Christian church in the world, 1.3 billion members, actually has this position where they forbid people. I remember when I was a kid, my mom, we were part of this church, and my mom told me, you know, I'm not worthy enough to go to communion service, you know, because I'm not living this life, or I'm not doing this, or whatever. She was an ardent, you know, follower of this religion. I keep not mentioning a name, so I'm going to keep it neutral. But the point is this, is that on this particular point, you are right on target. We have no right to judge. God hasn't given us that right, but that doesn't mean that we condone sin. That doesn't mean that we don't deal with issues in the church and sins in the church. But this particular area is an area where it's off limits to us. We can't read the heart. We have open communion. We invite people to partake.
1: Amen.
0: Amen. Well, Shelley, I like this one here. I am a Seventh-day Adventist since my birth. I love God with all my heart. I am 84 years old and in very poor health. Sometimes the pains are so bad that they lead me to depression. Mm-hmm. Is it wrong to ask God to let you go to sleep till resurrection? And this is from Eliana in Texas.
1: Eliana, I'm sorry, honey. I'm sorry that you are suffering like this, but is it wrong to talk to God and open your heart to Him as you would to me or to a friend? Absolutely not. God understands your pain. God understands your feelings, your emotions. It's okay to talk to Him. Now, I want to suggest something. I have so many people who ask me, will you pray that God will take me now? I'm in too much pain. What I do, Eliana, is I pray to God that they won't live or die one day sooner than God's perfect will, or live one day longer than God's perfect will. And you are so right. I can resonate with what you're saying, because I'm in a lot of pain myself. But when we are physically oppressed, then we can become mentally depressed and spiritually depressed. Mm-hmm. So here's what I want you to do. Write down Romans 15:13. Romans 15:13 says, now may the God of hope fill you with all joy and peace in believing, that you may abound in hope by the power of the Holy Spirit. Ask God to restore your hope. Here's how what I have found that helps me in dealing with pain. Number one, an attitude of thanksgiving. I find when I start praising God and thanking Him for everything He's done for me and continues to do for me, it helps get my mind off of my pain problem and onto Him. And number two is remember that intercessory prayer is the highest calling to ministry. God can still use you, Amen. Ileana, to minister to other. In Hebrews 7:25, it says that Jesus is sitting at the right hand of the throne of the Father, always ready to intercede for us, and that He can save to the uttermost. So if that's the ministry of our risen and exalted Savior, it can be your ministry as well. And I think of Job 42:10. When Job began to pray for others, when he prayed for his friends, God turned things around for him. Honey, you can talk to God and He knows what your thoughts are, Ileana. You can just pour them out before Him and ask for His help to fill you full of hope and know that we're going to be praying for you.
0: Amen. Amen. Well, that's our 12 questions. Do we have any final thoughts? Because we've still got about 3 minutes here before we go to our contact roll, and then we have another 2 minutes. Does anyone have any final thoughts that they'd like to dwell on a little bit more on what your topic was?
2: Yeah, I think it'd be good to go back on some of those, because I did say if I had a little bit more time, I'd mention some of them. I think each one of us could always add something more and expand on what we talked about. Not on the issue of Scotland. I think that one is very, very clear. And we just want to say we do appreciate all the questions you send our way.
4: There was one extra question I could touch on that I put in here just because I thought it was a good question to touch on, and that is my great-grandparents worshipped at the Anglican Church all their lives.
2: Okay.
4: They never worshipped on Saturday. Would they be lost because they never worshipped on the Sabbath?
0: Amen.
4: I just thought that was a good question, and I just wanted to say to that viewer, no, they're not going to be lost because they never worshipped on the Sabbath. There's going to be a lot of people in heaven who didn't understand the seventh-day Sabbath truth. They worshipped on Sunday, but they were living up to all the light they knew. They were convicted
1: Amen.
4: Christians,
1: Amen.
4: Loved the Lord with all their hearts. And I think I've got family members along those lines. The Bible is very clear in Romans chapter 2 that God holds us accountable to the light that we have, to the conscience, the things we're convicted of our conscience, and in Acts 17, God winks at our ignorance.
2: That's right, times of ignorance. We are more accountable for what we have, and I like that you brought that out. We are also accountable for what we could know. Today, the information is available to know a lot more than it was 40 years ago. You know, the cycle of new information is just so repetitive. There was the first time somebody once said, I forgot how many years it took to get to the first billion, and then exponentially the world just started multiplying. Mm-hmm. Same thing with also information. Mm-hmm. But thank you for bringing that out. Shelley, what do you have? Anything you want to add on it?
1: The one thing that I would like to do is I'd like to pray for you, Ileana, and for everyone that's in your position.
4: Amen.
1: Could we just take a moment and
2: sure,
1: pray?
2: I think that'd be great.
1: Okay, I'll start if anybody wants to add. Our loving Heavenly Father, we pause right now, and Lord, we approach Your throne of grace. Father, we thank You that You care about every detail of our lives and our brothers and sisters' lives. And Lord, it breaks my heart that there's so many people who are suffering, and I know it breaks Your heart. Father, I do pray in the name of Jesus, help everyone to know they can talk to You as the loving God You are, mm-hmm. and that You do understand. Jesus, You went through every situation. You suffered worse than we did. Mm-hmm. And Lord, I ask in the name of Jesus for Ileana and so many others. Father, help them be their pain manager. Help them to get thinking beyond. Help them to minister in prayer. Help to fill their heart with hope that you still have purpose for their life, because pain is so exhausting, Lord. Mm-hmm. But as long as we have purpose, it has been my experience that you can help us overcome our pain. We can overcome all things through you. And I just pray for these precious brothers and sisters right now, Lord, and I thank you. In amen. Jesus' name, amen.
0: Amen.
4: Amen. Amen.
0: Let's take a short break right now, and we'll be back in a few seconds.
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6: The Savior at the Spa. He had been there so long, lying beside the legendary pool, along with all the sick and frail that was waiting around Bethesda's pool for the angel to come. He knew his chance of reaching the water before anyone else was almost out of the question. Nevertheless, he had been sick for 38 years and was desperate, despite knowing the facts about the pool. There was only one pool. There would only be one angel to stir the water, and no one knew when it would happen. He was conscious of the fact that he had to be the first person into the water. He had to be the first because there would only be one healing. His problem was insurmountable because he knew his affliction would restrain any speedy movement toward the pool. He was dreadfully aware that the other people would not help him into the water lest they forfeit their opportunity to be healed. Even as he surveyed Bethesda, the supposed source of recovery for him, he was overwhelmed with thoughts of despair. From the despair of his deathbed, he heard a voice speaking to him. Looking up, he saw someone standing in front of him. He was looking down with compassion in his eyes. What was it the man had said to him? Did he say, "Wilt thou be made whole?" He responded, "Sir, I have no man when the water's troubled to put me into the pool. But while I'm coming, another steppeth down before me." The stranger spoke again with authority and declared, "Rise, take up thy bed and walk." He didn't know exactly why he'd reacted so quickly without questioning this man, but he got up anyway. He got up and immediately was made whole and took up his bed and walked. As he walked away from the pool with his sick bed under his arm, he was confronted by the Jews and told that it was unlawful to carry his bed on the Sabbath. He answered them, "He that made me whole, the same said unto me, take up thy bed and walk." He remembered the question the man had asked him. He remembered what the man had told him to do, and he knew that he was healed. He knew he no longer needed the pool. He knew he no longer needed the people's help, and he knew his problem was gone. He also knew the first thing he was going to do was go to the temple to worship God, because it was Sabbath and it had been years since he had been there. This is where he found out that the Savior at the Spa was Jesus. He departed, found the Jews, and told them it was Jesus that had made him whole. It was Jesus, not the pool, which had healed him of 38 years of infirmities. It was Jesus, not the people that had helped him. As he headed toward his home and family, he pondered everything that had happened. He had looked to several different things as his source for healing and help, when all he really needed was this man, Jesus, who is the source of all things.
0: Welcome back to our Bible Q&A. Pastor John, why don't you pick something out here? I think you had something to add.
2: Yes, we had two questions that were on sensitive topics, one on lesbianism, the other one on entertainment, Harry Potter and all the other categories of entertainment. Let me encourage you, whenever you deal with issues on this level, how you speak about it is more than what you speak about.
1: Yeah.
2: The spirit that comes with it could determine whether a person immediately shuts down or open to listen. You know, the Bible tells us here in 2 Timothy chapter 2, verse 25, it says, in humility, correcting those who are in opposition, if God perhaps might grant them repentance, that they may know the truth, that they may come to their senses and escape the snare of the devil, having been taken captive by him to do his will. So many people are without any strength to do anything, but the way you speak to them, be very humble. Keep your voice down and show the love of God when you talk about difficult topics.
0: Amen.
4: Amen.
0: James.
4: Yeah, and I love what Shelley was sharing. Just wanted to add a little bit to that. You know, Job went through a similar experience. He had physical pain, boils from his head to his toes, and he just wanted to die. You know, Job chapter 3 says he just wanted to die. And sometimes we feel that way, and we need people to pray for us and to intercede for us. And so don't feel, you know, that it's, Eliana, that it's wrong for you to feel those feelings and to struggle with that.
0: Amen. Just a reminder that we do have a pastoral department. We love you. Whenever you have a problem, don't hesitate to call. We'll get through this together.
4: Amen.
0: God bless you.

0: Now the weather forecast for Strunk Tire Radio. For Michigan's UP, today we'll have a slight chance of showers before 4 p.m., mostly sunny with a high near 87 degrees. Tonight we'll have a 30% chance of showers and thunderstorms, mainly between 2 a.m. and 5 a.m., partly cloudy with lows at around 68 degrees. For northern Michigan, today will be sunny with a high near 86 degrees with calm winds, and for tonight will be partly cloudy with lows at around 59 degrees. For southern Michigan, today will be sunny with a high near 87 degrees and calm winds becoming north at around 6 miles per hour. And for tonight, we'll have partly cloudy skies with lows at around 63 degrees. For central Illinois, today will be sunny with a high near 84 degrees with a southeast wind at around 3 to 6 miles per hour. And for tonight, we'll have partly cloudy skies with lows at around 65 degrees. For Strong Tower Radio, I'm meteorologist Tricia Cook.
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0: John 3:16. For God so loved the world that he gave his only begotten Son, that whoever believes in him should not perish but have everlasting life. This is Julian from Tri-City Seventh-day Adventist School in Midland.
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1: Now the weather forecast for Strong Tower Radio. For Michigan's UP, tonight we'll have a 30% chance of showers and thunderstorms, partly cloudy with lows at around 68 degrees. Friday we'll have a chance of showers and thunderstorms with highs near 78 degrees. For northern Michigan, tonight will be partly cloudy with lows at around 59 degrees with a southeast wind at around 5 miles per hour. And for Friday, we'll have a 40% chance of showers and thunderstorms after 2 p.m., increasing clouds with highs near 85 degrees. For southern Michigan, tonight we'll have partly cloudy skies with lows at around 63 degrees and a west wind at around 5 miles per hour. And for Friday, we'll have partly sunny skies with highs near 86 degrees. For central Illinois, tonight will be partly cloudy with lows at around 65 degrees with the southeast wind at around 3 to 5 miles per hour. And for Friday, we'll have showers likely with thunderstorms possible after 4 p.m., increasing clouds with highs near 80 degrees. For Strong Tower Radio, I'm meteorologist Tricia Cook.
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4: Space scientists live in fear of losing an astronaut in orbit. Alone in a capsule, it could be the loneliest, most hopeless death of all. I'll return in a moment with the amazing facts about life without hope.
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4: Hello, this is Joe Cruz and the Amazing Facts broadcast, facts which affect you. You know, friends, when there is hope, there's also a chance. Only after the final door of possible help has been closed does a person give up hope. And then, of course, death comes quickly because there's no will or desire from which to draw strength. Fearful though it seems to face a hopeless problem in the physical world, it's much more terrible to lose all hope spiritually. When the door closes on the last chance for eternal life, the prospects are too terrible to describe. I read from Isaiah 55, 6, and 7 today. Seek ye the Lord while he may be found. Call ye upon him while he's near. Let the wicked forsake his way, and the unrighteous man his thoughts. And let him return unto the Lord, and he will have mercy upon him, and to our God, for he will abundantly pardon. Now here the Lord gives us a very, very strong inference that's borne out in other parts of the body, of the Bible rather. Seek ye the Lord while he may be found. Now, the inference is that one of these days he'll be a long ways away, so far that one seeking for him then will not be able to find him. The time is coming when it'll do no good to make an effort to get in touch with God. That's a time we often refer to as the close of probation. As Jesus says in Matthew 24:44, "Therefore be ye also ready, for in such an hour as ye think not the Son of Man cometh." Now we do not know what hour it may be that probation will close, friends. Amos 4:12 gives a solemn warning to every Christian. I believe it's a message that needs to be sounded in every part of the land. "Thus will I do unto thee, O Israel, and because I will do this unto thee, prepare to meet thy God, O Israel." You know, it's so easy for us to fit into the modern picture today when everyone's trying to find something that will entertain, something that will satisfy, something that will tickle the fancy. But the message that needs to be sounded today is a warning message, a message that will stir our hearts. "Prepare to meet thy God, O Israel." Now, this is speaking to church members, you see, those who call themselves Israel or God's people. Amos 5:18 says, "Woe unto you that desire the day of the Lord! To what end is it for you? The day of the Lord is darkness and not light." Now, here again we find that God is speaking to His people. The subject today is addressed to Christian people, and it warns that when the Lord does come, it will mean darkness in the lives of many individuals. I know that today many Christians are praying, "Thy kingdom come, and hasten thy coming." But when it does come, it'll be a day of doom if we've not lived up to the light we have, friends. Many will be disappointed because they've trusted in themselves and have not made a heart preparation. Now, does probation close for everybody at the same time? This is a good question. Let me read Isaiah 38:18. "For the grave cannot praise thee, death cannot celebrate thee, they that go down into the pit cannot hope for thy truth." Now, other parts of the Bible bear out the same thought, that when a man dies, his probation is sealed. His doom is settled, if doom it might be. Never will he be given another opportunity. Now is the accepted time, the Bible says, and today is the day of salvation. Sudden death has cheated many a soul out of eternal life. Now, there's another way by which individuals end their probation, and that's described in Ephesians 4, verse 30. "Grieve not the Holy Spirit of God, whereby ye are sealed unto the day of redemption." Now, many people are ending their probation by grieving the Spirit of God. Not suddenly, of course, but gradually. Little by little, they turn from the Spirit of God until the Spirit no longer pleads with their hearts. They come to the place where they say, "I will go no further," and they close their own probation. Proverbs 1:24-28 speaks of this day and tells us how we can avoid it. "Because I have called, and ye refused, I have stretched out my hand, and no man regarded." For a long time, the Lord says, "I call, but you wouldn't hear. My Spirit has been striving with you, but you refused." And then the verse in Proverbs continues, "But ye have set at naught all my counsel, and would none of my reproof. I also will laugh at your calamity. I will mock when your fear cometh, when your fear cometh as desolation, and your destruction cometh as a whirlwind. When distress and anguish cometh upon you, then shall they call upon me, but I will not answer. They shall seek me early, but they shall not find me." I want to ask you something, friend. If the Lord should come in person and stand by your bedside and say, "Tonight this verse is going to apply in your heart. Tonight's the last time I'm ever going to call you. If you don't heed tonight, I'll not be able to help you when your calamity comes. Because I've called and you refused, I've stretched out my hand and nobody regarded, but you've said it not all my counsel and would have none of my reproof. When your fear comes as desolation and your destruction comes as a whirlwind, when distress and anguish come on you, then shall they call on me, but I will not answer. They shall seek me early, but they shall not find me." Oh, I'm thankful, friends, that we can still call upon God and we can still find Him today. Now, this experience is also described in Genesis 6, verse 3, where the Lord says, "My Spirit shall not always strive with man." Now, here's a good question. How many chances does God offer us? A man goes along persisting in sin. The Spirit of God pleads with him, but he continues to harden his heart until finally the time comes when the Spirit is no longer heard. At that time, his probation is closed. That person may not know when he has passed that unseen line, but his probation has been sealed forever. God says, grieve not the Spirit of God. Now, we have an example of the Spirit of God being grieved until he left an individual in the case of Saul. Saul started out in life a good man, a Christian, but as he went on through life, he turned from the Lord and would not heed his voice as that voice spoke to him through the Holy Spirit. He thought it didn't make any difference whether or not he did what God said. He was one of those Christians who believe that God is not very particular. Well, Saul kept going in that way until it finally came to the place where God would not hear him anymore. And when he asked of God, it was not from a sincere, surrendered heart. He prayed not because he wanted contact with heaven, but because he wanted to find out something. God shut up every avenue of approach that Saul might have, for he had sealed his own destiny. He had closed his own probation. Saul did not commit black, grievous sins like David. Oh, David's record was so black, but David repented in deep sorrow and turned from his sins. With Saul, it was a matter of going on in small things until he persuaded himself that it really didn't matter. He did not repent, for he didn't feel that he was doing anything very wrong. And then God couldn't hear him anymore. There is danger today, friends, great danger, that our hearts will be touched. And then that we keep on putting off surrender of our sins and our past until our hearts become hardened and we don't even feel our need of repentance. And that is the saddest condition that comes into a person's life. When one comes to a place where he feels no need of repentance, does not see the wrong in the sin that he's doing, I say that's a condition most to be feared in the life of any individual. A difference is noticed in the life of a person when the Holy Spirit is speaking to his heart. In fact, one of two things always happens. You see one individual with whom the Spirit is striving, and his heart softens and keeps growing softer and softer. But with another, his heart hardens and gets harder until it turns to stone. I think of it this way. I take some nice clay and mold it into the form of a roll of butter. And with it, I take a pound of butter, and I place them both out in the warm sun. I watch them for a time, and I see the butter begin to melt. It grows softer and softer, and finally is entirely melted. The clay, just as soft as the butter to begin with, begins to harden. It grows harder and harder until it's like stone. Yet the same sun shined on both of them. The Spirit of God shining on some hearts causes them to harden if they'll not heed the pleadings of the Spirit, while others melt under the influence of the same Spirit. Now, what about the close of probation, friends? The mass close, I mean, for everybody. When does that happen? Over in Matthew 25, Jesus pointed forward to that time. In Matthew 24, you know, tells how we may know when His coming is near. It gives the great signs. But some people never notice that Matthew 25 always follows Matthew 24. And in the 25th chapter, Jesus goes right on and tells of the close of probation. Then shall the kingdom of heaven be likened unto 10 virgins, which took their lamps and went forth to meet the bridegroom. And 5 of them were wise, and 5 were foolish. They that were foolish took their lamps and took no oil with them. But the wise took oil in their vessels with their lamps. While the bridegroom tarried, they all slumbered and slept. And at midnight there was a cry made, Behold, the bridegroom cometh, go ye out to meet him. Then all those virgins arose and trimmed their lamps. And the foolish said unto the wise, Give us of your oil, for our lamps are gone out. But the wise answered, saying, Not so, lest there be not enough for us and you. But go ye rather to them that sell, and buy for yourselves. And while they went to buy, the bridegroom came, and they that were ready went in with him to the marriage, and the door was shut. Afterward came also the other virgins, saying, Lord, Lord, open to us. But he answered and said, Verily I say unto you, I know you not. Watch therefore, for ye know neither the day nor the hour wherein the Son of Man cometh. Now, friends, here we have the story of the close of probation. When midnight came and probation was forever closed. Now, that was a scene of an Oriental wedding. We see Jesus out on a little hillside with just a little valley between him and the city of Jerusalem. Off to one side, they see a lighted dwelling where the bride is waiting for the bridegroom. Outside, there are people also waiting for the bridegroom to come, for he will come from his home to take the bride from her place back with him, and there the ceremony will be performed. So the guests wait to join the procession. As Jesus looks over at that scene, he says to his disciples, "See those people waiting for that wedding? That's like my coming will be." And then he tells them the story of a wedding. There were 10 virgins waiting for the bridegroom to come. 5 were wise, 5 were foolish. When the bridegroom and his procession would come along, they were ready to join and go back to the groom's house where they'd take part in the wedding ceremony. But 5 were foolish, friends. Now, what was it that made them foolish? It says, "They that were foolish took no oil with them." Now, they were all virgins, signifying that they were all church members. Their names were on the books. They had all accepted Christ. They were all preparing to be a part of the wedding procession and to join in the ceremony. They all looked alike. They were dressed alike. You couldn't tell them apart by looking at them. 5 of them didn't look any wiser than the others. They all had lights and they all had some oil, but you couldn't see how much oil they had. So today you can't separate Christians and the church. But listen, friends, each one of them knows how much oil they need and how much they have. Now, those virgins, 5 of them, knew that they didn't have any extra oil with them. There was no fault that you could find with their looks. But when the time came to buy oil, they did not take advantage of it, and 5 had no extra oil with them. Psalms 119:105 says, "Thy word is a lamp unto my feet and a light unto my pathway." So Jesus said 5 of the virgins had no extra oil in their lamps. That represents the Holy Spirit. And so they were left out because they had to rush to get oil, and they did not have time to come back and go into the wedding feast. And now, this is Joe Cruz saying goodbye for today.

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1: Why is God's voice so hard to hear? 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Hi, I'm Joy Kaufman, founder and executive director of Farm Stew. And in these bite-sized He Said Grow episodes, we'll hear inspiring stories and discuss practical ways that we can bring abundant life into our homes, and today, heading out of our homes, out into nature. I am pleased to be here today with Angela. I'm going to get last name help again.
2: Fraunfelder.
1: Angela Fraunfelder, whose passions are the outdoors, children, and missions. You probably know her well already, but she is well-credentialed with a master's in science outdoor education, and her greatest passion and desire in life is to connect people of all ages to their creator using his incredible handiwork. We've been together talking about acquainting agriculture and about how Farm Stew is right in the middle of acquainting agriculture. But today I invited Angela back to share with us about a project she has started with her husband, the van living husband, if you recall, in a thing called Let's Connect Outdoors. Angela, welcome to today's program.
2: Thank you very much. And I also really appreciate your little add-on of also get out of the home. Thank you for adding that.
1: Yes, we want our kids and ourselves out of our homes and out to experience nature. Now, listener, if you are near a phone, which I suggest you put down very quickly after you put this in, put on letsconnectoutdoors.org. That's where you're going to see Angie's beautiful vision and what we're going to be sharing about today. So tell me, what is this all about?
2: Yeah, so it's pretty awesome because it's actually connected to my love story. And so what's really, really incredible is my husband and I separately, before we ever met, had a passion to get people outside. So my husband is an outdoor educator as well. His is more adventure based. And so he has taken groups of students out for years, the last

0: Jesus taught, the majority of the things that he showed them were things they saw on a daily basis. They saw the sower scattering his seed. They saw the fishermen. They were quite familiar with the mustard seed or with the wineskins. And so Jesus was trying to help them have daily reminders of deep spiritual truths that could continue to grow and be understood deeper, but it could be also understood at a surface level. So often, I think, unfortunately, we've separated. We live in boxes. And so our spirituality is over in this box, and I do that on Saturdays or whatever other day I choose to do that. And then I do the rest of my life over here. And so what I want to do, and my husband wants to do, is give people experiences where they are literally experiencing the promises that are in the Bible, but they're experiencing them for themselves.
1: Amen.
0: So I'll probably have to give you an example because that can be a little bit fuzzy. I have lots of them, but my favorite is clouds. All right, so I love to use my concordance. In the back of your Bible, there's something called a concordance. Some Bibles have it, some Bibles don't. If not, you can use your phone. I love Bible Gateway or the Blue Letter Bible. And I just put in a word, anything that I see in nature, trees, grass, flowers, rocks, mountains, you name it. But one of my favorite one is clouds. And so,
1: okay, can I just interject?
0: Yes,
1: when
0: please.
1: I was a little girl, I knew Jesus was coming back. And I didn't know where heaven was. So I used to stare at clouds. And I really was convinced that at some point I was going to find the cloud that heaven was on.
0: That's awesome. See, this is why I think it relates so well with children. Because children already naturally do it. They already see Jesus very easily in nature when given that opportunity. I've seen it over and over and over when I've taught different kids of all ages. But we as adults aren't so comfortable with it. It's more Holy Spirit led instead of a teaching that we're just applying. You have to go outside and with your Bible and say, Lord, what do you want to teach me? And we're not always comfortable with that because it's like, well, what if it's my thoughts? What if it's not his thoughts, you know? But the Lord has promises that say, if you seek after him, you will find him.
1: Amen.
0: So we need to claim those promises and pray those promises and then say, Lord, I'm in nature. What do you want to teach me?
1: Awesome.
0: So I love to do clouds.
1: Okay, yes.
0: And if you look up in your concordance the word clouds, clouds are used all throughout scripture. And so we'll start with Exodus. We'll start with the Israelites, right? When they came out of Egypt, they had been in bondage for 400 years. They were overwhelmed, unsure of how to live life, not even sure of who they were anymore, right? And they come out and God uses very tangible things for them to understand that he is there, right? Do you remember what he uses to guide them by night and by day?
1: Yeah, the good old pillar of cloud.
0: During the day and the pillar of fire at night, right?
1: Exactly.
0: A tangible reminder that God was with them. So they get out into the wilderness and they build a sanctuary and they had all these different requirements and instructions to follow and they build this sanctuary and they probably wondered, did we do it right? And God used that tangible reminder to show them that they did do it right. He brings the cloud and it rests on the sanctuary. And once the cloud rests on the sanctuary, they know that God was with them. Emmanuel, God with us. The point of the sanctuary is so that God could dwell among them. So the simple message for me every time I see a cloud is God wants to be with me.
1: Wow, that is so powerful, Angela. And you know, it's true. As adults, we can just like keep reading past those verses. And especially if we have a level of familiarity with those verses, we don't stop and think about the connection between that cloud and the clouds you can look up and see.
0: Yeah, and it doesn't end there because Moses goes on the mountain and he's often covered by a cloud.
1: Mm.
0: And then it continues on in the New Testament with the Mount of Transfiguration. And then it continues on into, if you look up the word cloud, you'll see tons of stories and tons of promises. And that's what I've seen with nature is it connects the themes of the Bible all together. Because you go to Hebrews 12:1-2, you're surrounded by a cloud of witnesses. Looking out to Jesus, who's the author and the finisher of your faith. So press on. So every time you see a cloud, you can say Hebrews 12:1-2. Where do you have to look to see a cloud? You have to look up, right? Well,
1: Amen.
0: If you're confused in your faith, where do you have to look? Look up, look at Jesus,
1: Amen.
0: Right? And then it ends in 1 Thessalonians 4:17, because we are caught up together in a cloud. So if nothing else, say that every time you see a cloud. Say 1 Thessalonians 4:17, we will be caught up together with him in a cloud. You know, too often I think we are stuck on our thoughts, and that's why our spirituality struggles. But nature has helped me memorize Bible promises. And now when I'm driving down the road, I see the sun, I have 10 promises I can say. I see clouds, I see rain, rainbow. I could go on and on and on about all the incredible thoughts that are his thoughts, not my thoughts. Isaiah 55

0: tells us that his ways are higher than our ways. His thoughts are higher than our thoughts. So let's think about his and spend more time connecting practically. That's how all of the relationships work, is experience-based. But we've made spirituality not very experience-based. We've made it a head game. Well, let me tell you, marriage doesn't work if it's just in your head. It's through the experiences with my husband that we grow our relationship.
1: Amen. Amen. So I'm sitting here just overwhelmed, excited about everything that you have to share. And then I go to your website and I see you have teacher workshops.
0: I do.
1: So this is not just all in your head, but you have actually gone to the effort of making it possible for others to learn. Tell us a little more.
0: So I offer several things. I've done spiritual emphasis weekends, week of prayers for schools, teacher trainings. I offer teacher workshops. And in that teacher workshop, I show you the dangers of having our kids disconnected from the created world and how even science is recognizing that this is a problem and all the scientific health benefits, mental benefits, emotional benefits by getting outside. And then I have other seminars about how to take math outside, science outside, English outside. And you can actually listen to many of those seminars on my website through Audioverse.
1: Okay, so I am on the website right now and I'm like actually thrilled because you are being so generous. I just clicked and I could download a PowerPoint.
0: Mm-hmm. Yes, that is my PowerPoint. I teach you the scientific, the health benefits of getting outside.
1: And on Audioverse, you mentioned some of our listeners might not be familiar. Please say more. How can we hear more about your experience with nature and connecting in nature?
0: Audioverse is a database with thousands of sermons from covering all sorts of different topics, relationships, forgiveness, anger, you name it, you could type it in there. Just go to the website Audioverse. And what I've done on my website is I've just linked. 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
1: Praise God. Well, I am so excited about this mission that God has laid upon your heart. Not only are you leading the charge with Acquainting Agriculture and also helping farms do get our message out, but you have another gift calling, which is all interrelated.
0: It is. Yes, definitely.
1: So this again is Angela Boothby Frongfelder.
0: Very good.
1: I did good.
0: Yes.
1: And she has been with us today on the show, telling us more about Let's Connect Outdoors. You can find it at letsconnect.outdoors.org. And I mean, you're also on Facebook, it looks like.
0: Yep.
1: So you give like little nuggets and that kind of thing?
0: Not yet. I am working on trying to develop a weekly blog where I give examples, for example, of like the cloud that I showed you. I do have rainbow already on the website and I have autumn leaves. But I would like to, once my husband and I are not living in a van, I think I can be more regularly writing. But eventually, yes, I will have a weekly blog and eventually I'll turn that into a devotional book.
1: Wow. Well, this is a woman to watch, I tell ya. God is using you in mighty and powerful ways. And even just for me just now, this cloud thing, it's like I went from my childhood days of looking up in the clouds, and now as an adult, I can look in the clouds and I want to go do that word study.
0: Yeah, and just continue on. Mountains, Psalm 61, when your heart is overwhelmed, lead me to the rock that is higher than I. Every single time I see a mountain, I say that verse to myself.
1: Amen. Well, Angie, thank you for joining us. Dear listener, I think you've been blessed. And I look forward to connecting with you, dear listener, next week. But please do go find Angie online, Angie Frongfelder.
0: Very good.
1: All right. God bless you all. Thank you for joining us for He Said Grow.
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6: I don't know if you're the same vintage that I am, but when I was a kid, anything you ordered would take anywhere from 4 to 12 weeks to deliver. When it was time for school clothes, my mother would order from the Sears catalog early in the summer, and then we would drive into town when the packages arrived many weeks later, picking them up at a service counter in a tiny storefront on Main Street. We didn't actually have a real Sears store, just a mail counter. Occasionally, when my grandparents came to town, they would buy my brothers and I a comic book. And some of you will remember that in the back of a comic book, there were ads for wild and wonderful things. You could order sea monkeys, which were nothing but brine shrimp, but kind of looked like mermaids if you used your imagination. And you could stop being a 90-pound weakling by ordering exercises from Charles Atlas for just 10 cents. But again, it took weeks to get what you ordered. Living in Canada, we also knew that when new technology suddenly became available in the United States, it would probably take another 2 to 3 years before we had it. If there was a new fast food restaurant in the lower 48, it could be 10 years before we saw it. I mean, I was a teenager the first time I ever tasted McDonald's, and I'm not that old. Nobody had answering machines or voicemail. If you called somebody and they weren't home, the phone just rang and rang and rang and rang until you hung up, and then you'd have to just try again some other day. If there was something you wanted to watch, like a movie or a documentary, you had to wait for one of your local TV stations to show it. And where I lived, we only had two stations. Then later on, when VHS made its debut in the 80s, you could go downtown, rent one of those big, bulky, top-loading machines and a couple of movies, and there would only be a few movies to choose from. There was no streaming. There was no on-demand viewing. You had to wait. When you wanted to communicate with someone, you actually pulled out a sheet of paper. You wrote them a letter. You drove to the post office to mail it, and you were willing to wait a couple of months to get an answer. I mean, forget about email, forget about texting, forget about social media. Everything happened the slow way. And I have to say, in a lot of ways, it was a better life. I mean, I love technology, but I'm not convinced that having to wait for stuff is bad, because in some ways, I think our current technology has made slaves out of us. I mean, think about it. It's nearly impossible now to just turn the world off. Your smartphone is always in your pocket or always in your car, and it keeps you on a leash 24/7, 365 days a year. And that has changed the way that most of us behave. We've become so used to getting what we want right now that it actually irritates us when it doesn't happen. I mean, think about this. You order a package from Amazon, and they promise 2-day shipping, but it gets hung up somewhere and takes 5 days. How do you feel? Most of us feel irritated, and some people even demand some kind of satisfaction. You send someone a text message and they don't respond for 3 days, and we think that's really rude. Someone thinks the service in a restaurant is a little bit too slow, even when it's a real restaurant with a real cook. The food comes out just a little bit slowly because they actually had to make it. So people run to Yelp and they leave a bad review. Your plane delayed by 20 minutes, and you find yourself feeling a little put out, even if you don't have to make a connection. And you very quickly forget that once upon a time it took a week or more to drive across the country, or half a year before we had cars. And in fairly recent history, there were only a handful of people who could actually afford to fly. The world of the 21st century is certainly more convenient, but I'm not convinced it's made our lives more enjoyable. If anything, it's been feeding the natural inclination we have for entitlement. I mean, it takes so little now to make us feel put out that people have started mocking these things as first world problems. And in some ways, I find that just a little bit concerning. Not alarming, but concerning. Let me see if I can unpack what I'm thinking about. When COVID finally made it to the West at the beginning of 2020, we suddenly experienced some shortages in our grocery stores. One of the weirdest developments was the sudden run on toilet paper, which doesn't seem to have a lot to do with COVID, but hey, it is what it is. And of course, as soon as you realize there's no toilet paper in the store, you kind of panic and you begin to hoard the stuff. I mean, it's toilet paper. You got to have it. Then I remember there were days when I actually went into the Safeway right next to the studio here and there was no produce. And I mean no produce. I asked the produce manager what they had, and the only thing they had left was a single bag of red onions. That's it. So, of course, just like you, I found that, well, a little concerning. When would I be able to buy vegetables again? But then I reminded myself that just-in-time supply chains and immediate fulfillment are a relatively new phenomenon, and the slightest disruptions can make it seem to some of us like the apocalypse has begun. We forget that much of the world lives with shortages and delays most of the time, and we've just become so prosperous that we're not used to waiting anymore. I mean, here's a good example. I've worked in a lot of countries where the power goes out pretty much every day, and sometimes for hours and hours at a time. I've stayed in places where they ration the hot water to 1 hour a day because, well, they can't afford to heat it any more than that. So if you miss your early morning shower, you are out of luck. I worked in one place where a group of students was preparing to do missionary work, and I offered to buy them ice cream if they would just drive me into town to the ice cream parlor. And I know they wanted ice cream, but they seemed really hesitant to take me up on the offer. And the reason they were hesitant was because they couldn't afford the gas for a 10-minute drive. Now, if that was happening here in the West, we'd probably lose our minds and demand our rights. But I do have to tell you, those people had so much less than we do, and they weren't any less happy. In some ways, they seemed happier than us. It's almost as if the instant gratification of every desire makes us feel less and less and less fulfilled. It's the paradox of living in the wealthiest nation in the history of the world. We have access to more things, more services than any other group of people who have ever lived in history, and yet somehow we think life is worse. All right, I've got to take a really quick break now, so don't lose your patience. I will be right back after a short wait with a potential solution.
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6: You know, before the pandemic pretty much shut everything down, I used to spend anywhere from 100 to 200 days a year on the road. And after a while, some of the airlines started to treat me pretty well. And because this is a donor-funded ministry, I'm very, very careful with money, and I always buy the cheapest coach seat I can find, even if it's a 15-hour flight to the other side of the world. But after a while, the airline started giving me the occasional upgrade as a reward for my loyalty. And, well, I'll be the first to admit, when they gave me a first-class seat for free, that was a pretty happy day. I mean, there's no question, it really is nicer at the front of the plane. You get to board first. There's lots of room for your bag. They bring you something to eat. The seats are far more comfortable, and, well, there's just no comparing coach with first class. But then I noticed something interesting. After I got the free upgrade a few times, I kind of started to expect it. I mean, intellectually, I knew I had no right to be at the front of the plane. But the first time I didn't get the upgrade and I had to wait in line to board and I had to go to the back of the plane, I'll admit it, I felt just a little bit put out. As I was walking through first class on my way to my rightful seat, I found myself looking at all these privileged people at the front of the plane thinking, I used to be one of you, you know. So imagine that. A few nice gifts from an airline, and suddenly I feel like I'm entitled to it. And I don't want to exaggerate my disappointment because it really wasn't that big of a deal. I don't really feel like I deserve to be at the front of the plane. But still, I couldn't help but notice just how little it takes to make us feel like the world owes us something. And most of us are so used to the convenience of living here in the West that when the slightest inconvenience happens, we feel that somehow our rights are being trampled. And honestly, our threshold for hardship is probably the lowest of any generation in the history of the world. I sometimes imagine that maybe only a recently deposed Roman emperor who lost all his money and all his servants would ever come close to feeling as violated as we do when things don't go our way. Now, this is going to come as a surprise to a lot of modern Christians because here in the West, we've become accustomed to demanding our rights. I can't even begin to tell you how many people have reached out to me over the last few years to express their outrage that they've been inconvenienced by something or other, and they feel their rights have been violated. And it surprises a lot of Christians to discover that traditionally, over the last 2,000 years, Christians have not invested much energy into asserting our rights. That's really a recent thing. And I'm not convinced it's in harmony with the teachings of Christ. I mean, travel back to the late first century and watch the way the Roman Empire actively persecuted Christians. You'd be hard-pressed to find notable Christian figures protesting with placards out in the streets. These were people who were literally being thrown to the lions. And the way they responded was to quietly persist in sharing their faith. That was their protest, a stubborn insistence on doing the work that Jesus gave them to do. Protesting, frankly, would have made matters worse, especially when Christianity was essentially illegal. And by contrast, you and I are living under the protection of a very important Bill of Rights. And I'm not always convinced that we need to just roll over and take it when bad things happen. I mean, sometimes there are good reasons to claim your rights. But still, it's the attitude I want to think about. These humble early Christians, way back when, just kept about their work. And maybe that has something to do with the fact that their founder operated the same way. Jesus was falsely accused, and he refused to answer the charges in court. He was willing to have every last right violated in order to save us. And when religious leaders approached him with the question of Roman oppression, he gave them a very surprising answer. Let me show you this from Matthew chapter 22, where it says, "Then the Pharisees went and plotted how they might entangle him in his talk. And they sent to him their disciples with the Herodians, saying, 'Teacher, we know that you are true and teach the way of God in truth. Nor do you care about anyone, for you do not regard the person of men.'" Now, here's the strange thing about this story. On most days, the Pharisees and the Herodians were completely at odds with each other. The Pharisees were staunch nationalists who longed for the day when every foreign influence would just be banished from the country. And the Herodians were supporters of King Herod, who was a little bit of a Hellenist, a man who loved Greek culture. the Herodians favored collaborating with outside cultures, and so the Pharisees pretty much hated the Herodians. But there was one thing they could all agree on. All of them hated Jesus. So, in this story, which takes place shortly before the crucifixion, they lay a trap for Jesus, hoping to find something they can hang him with. Here it comes now, starting in verse 17. It says, "Tell us, therefore, what do you think? Is it lawful to pay taxes to Caesar or not?" So, here's the big question. Was it possible for a good Jew to pay taxes to an oppressive Roman government? The Pharisees, of course, were opposed to it because they were nationalists. Giving your money to the Romans meant being disloyal to your faith. But the Herodians disagreed. They didn't mind paying taxes. And of course, both groups knew that Jesus couldn't possibly come up with a good answer that would make everybody happy. So they used it as a trap. It continues now in verse 18. But Jesus perceived their wickedness. In other words, he knew full well what they were doing. And said, "Why do you test me, you hypocrites? Show me the tax money." So they brought him a denarius. That was about a working man's day's wages. And he said to them, "Whose image and inscription is this?" They said to him, "Caesar's." And he said to them, "Render therefore to Caesar the things that are Caesar's, and to God the things that are God's." When they had heard these words, they marveled and left him and went their way. Now, here's the important lesson for us. There's no question that living under the Romans was no fun. People really were being persecuted, and it was humiliating for the chosen people of God to live under the thumb of a pagan oppressor. I get the sense that many Christians today, particularly here in America, would be tempted to defy the Roman government and not pay the tax. And to be honest, I could probably think of 100 really good reasons to join them and not pay it. But that's not what Jesus taught. He simply took the coin and noticed it was Roman currency and said, "Look, this is Roman money. Go ahead and give it to them and still keep your obligation to God." In other words, in the world of Christianity, it will always be more important to be faithful than to defend yourself and your personal rights. These people were living under a Roman government, frankly enjoying the benefits of Roman civilization, which were not inconsiderable. And so Jesus told them, "You pay what is due." Unless a civic obligation directly contradicts your duty to God, Jesus said you ought to do it. So here we are living under a secular government, and most of the time we're quite happy to enjoy the benefits. Honestly, we have it easier and better than any generation of believers who have ever lived. And yet when a city council decides they don't want a nativity scene on government land, we feel like we've been somehow violated. I mean, I get it. The decline of Christianity in the West really is frustrating. It is. But in what way does someone else deciding they don't want a Christian display affect your faith? I mean, if somebody told me, "Look, Sean, you're no longer allowed to read your Bible or pray," I'm going to do it anyway, just like Daniel did. If somebody told me I wasn't allowed to talk to you about my faith and you were willing to listen, I would do it anyway, just like the apostles did. But if civic laws start to feel inconvenient, am I going to waste a lot of energy protesting and demanding my rights? No, probably not. I mean, don't get me wrong. I have a strong sense of civic duty. And if they open a town hall meeting where I could go and argue for my right to put a nativity scene in my yard, yeah, sure. I'd probably be there. I'd make the case. But I think it's a good idea for Christians to occasionally review the long centuries that brought us to this point and remind ourselves that we have always been asked by God to be patient. Seldom has the world favored Christians or relished our presence. And now that it has, for just a handful of generations, we seem to think it's always been this way. Oh, how quickly we forget. Others were tortured, it says in the book of Hebrews, not accepting deliverance that they might obtain a better resurrection. Still others had trial of mockings and scourgings, yes, and of chains and imprisonment. They were stoned. They were sawn in two. They were tempted, were slain with the sword. They wandered about in sheepskins and goatskins, being destitute, afflicted, tormented, of whom the world was not worthy. They wandered in deserts and mountains and the dens and caves of the earth, and all these, having obtained a good testimony through faith, did not receive the promise. God having provided something better for us, that they should not be made perfect apart from us. What the Bible is telling us is that every generation of believers, right up till right now, has been forced to practice patience. And none of them got their reward in this lifetime. The Bible, it seems, teaches patience in the face of hardship. I'll be right back after this.
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6: You know, I'd be lying if I said I never, ever fight for anything when it comes to keeping the faith. Maybe the most important element in the birth of this nation, America, was the drafting of the First Amendment, which recognizes our God-given right to believe and to say whatever we want. Well, what happened here in the United States is an exceptionally rare event. Few people in the history of this world have enjoyed this kind of freedom. So, yes, I fight and petition for people to have the ability to follow God according to the dictates of their own conscience. And I openly resist laws designed to force religious observance on anybody. If somebody told me I wasn't allowed to pray, I'm going to pray. If somebody told me the law said I'm not allowed to read the Bible, it's not going to stop me. I'm going to read it. And if somebody said you weren't allowed to do those things, I'd support you in your quiet defiance. In fact, I'd support you in your right to have no faith whatsoever. Sometimes I think believers forget about that word, though, quiet. It's one thing to remain faithful to God in the face of legal requirements designed to stop you. It's another thing to make a public display of yourself. I'm always reminded that when Jesus stood in front of unjust accusers, he was silent. Of course, he knew that the cross was going to have to happen if you and I were going to be saved, and so it is a bit of a unique situation. But all the same, I'm pretty sure we can afford to learn something from the way Jesus handled himself. Predicting what would happen, the prophet Isaiah wrote this. He said, "He was oppressed and he was afflicted, yet he opened not his mouth. He was led as a lamb to the slaughter, and as a sheep before its shearers is silent, so he opened not his mouth." And that's exactly how it happened, as we find over in Matthew chapter 26. "And the high priest arose and said to him, 'Do you answer nothing? What is it these men testify against you?' But Jesus kept silent." Now, remember, these were false accusations, and Jesus had already been treated brutally, even before any kind of legal conviction. So, I'm not really talking about quiet defiance, because Christians have always done that when they're asked to compromise their faith. What I'm really driving at today is something else, this newfound sense of entitlement that we seem to have here in the West, where we think any inconvenience whatsoever is a violation of our rights. Look, I've worked in countries where preaching the Bible is illegal. And I know people in churches right now who are not allowed to advertise their meetings or publicly invite anybody to come to church. And instead of openly challenging the law in the streets and demanding their rights, they quietly persist in their faith and find workarounds that enable them to be faithful. They're choosing not to make themselves a lightning rod for the authorities, because then they'll lose what little liberty they do have. These people are doing what Peter advised us to do nearly 2,000 years ago when he said this, "But even if you should suffer for righteousness' sake, you are blessed. And do not be afraid of their threats, nor be troubled. But sanctify the Lord God in your hearts, and always be ready to give a defense to everyone who asks you a reason for the hope that is in you, with meekness and fear, having a good conscience, that when they defame you as evildoers, those who revile your good conduct in Christ may be ashamed. For it is better, if it is the will of God, to suffer for doing good than for doing evil." Unfortunately, it's getting harder and harder to describe a lot of modern Christians by using the word meek. Is it possible that we have been importing that sense of modern impatience into the church? And is it always wise to assert yourself as a Christian and make demands as if the world is a customer complaint box? Read the Bible sometime and ask yourself, what generation of Christians has ever had it this good? All right, time for a final break, so hang tight, be patient again, and I'll be right back.
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6: You know, I'm reminded of the moment when Jesus appeared in front of Pilate. You find the story over in John chapter 18. It says, "Then Pilate entered the praetorium again, called Jesus and said to him, 'Are you the king of the Jews?' Jesus answered him, 'Are you speaking for yourself about this, or did others tell you this concerning me?' Pilate answered, 'Am I a Jew? Your own nation and the chief priests have delivered you to me. What have you done?' Now pay attention to this. Jesus answered, 'My kingdom is not of this world. If my kingdom were of this world, my servants would fight, so that I should not be delivered to the Jews. But now my kingdom is not from here.'" This is a concept that Martin Luther really struggled with, as many Christians in his day broke free from the system that was existing at the time. How much recognition should a Christian give to the demands of the state? In the end, Luther came to the conclusion that you and I live in two separate kingdoms. On the one hand, we're in this world, subject to human government. On the other hand, the only real king we have is Christ. So how do you navigate that seemingly impossible dichotomy? Well, you handle it the same way Jesus did. He told us, "You have heard that it was said, 'An eye for an eye and a tooth for a tooth.' But I tell you not to resist an evil person. But whoever slaps you on your right cheek, turn the other to him also. If anyone wants to sue you and take away your tunic, let him have your cloak also. And whoever compels you to go 1 mile, go with him too. Give to him who asks you. And from him who wants to borrow from you, do not turn away. You have heard that it was said, 'You shall love your neighbor and hate your enemy.' But I say to you, love your enemies. Bless those who curse you. Do good to those who hate you. And pray for those who spitefully use you and persecute you, that you may be the sons of your Father in heaven. For he makes his sun rise on the evil and on the good, and sends rain on the just and on the unjust." And you know what? I don't think I could summarize it any better than that. So maybe I'll just add that Christians also ought to look at the first few verses of Romans 13, see what it says about government, and then leave it at that. Thanks for joining me this week again. I'm Sean Boonstra. You've been watching Authentic.
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14: We begin with a quiz, and your quiz is this. How many cells are in the human body? How many cells are in the human body? Well, according to 1,500 scholarly papers, now I have not read them all, but I've read a summary of them. According to 1,500 scholarly papers, now get this, there are 36 trillion cells in the human body. Now, of that 36 trillion cells in the human body, something is happening in your body today. And it's this. Of that 36 trillion, 330 billion cells in your body today renewed themselves. 330 billion cells are replaced every day. That's about 1% of all the cells in your body. Now, you take the tiny little cells in the gut. They renew themselves within 1 week. Our skin, which is the largest organ in the body, renews itself every 2 to 3 weeks. Bone cells, though, take longer to renew themselves. They renew themselves about every 10 years. There are some parts of our brain that regenerate and grow new cells while other parts remain the same. Now, here is something fascinating. Recent evidence indicates that our brain cells are capable of regrowing and restoring lost functions. That means that your brain cells can rightly be transformed and renewed so that past thoughts of hate, past thoughts of anger, past thoughts of anxiety, past thoughts of depression, past thoughts of guilt that have developed neurological brain pathways can be so renewed that new brain cells grow and new pathways in the brain are actually developed. Now, this is in harmony with the biblical thought found in Romans chapter 12. So I'd like you to take your Bibles and turn to Romans, the 12th chapter. The scripture says in Romans 12, 2, "And do not be conformed to this world." Let's read it together. You ready to read? Either from your Bible or from the screen. Let's read. "And do not be conformed to this world, but be transformed by the renewing of your mind, that you may prove what is good and acceptable and the perfect will of God." Now, I'm interested in this expression, the renewing of your mind. What does it mean to have the mind renewed? And how can our minds be renewed? Now, J.B. Phillips' translation translates Romans 12, 2 this way, and I think he really hits the target. He says, "Don't let the world around you squeeze you into its mold, but let God remake you so that your whole attitude of mind is changed. Thus, you'll prove in practice that the will of God is good." So I'm interested in two expressions, the renewing of the mind and also this idea that the attitude of the mind, the whole attitude of the mind can be changed. And so that leads us to the question, how does God remake our minds? What's this transformation that Paul speaks about? How does this renewal of the mind take place? Now, many people have interpreted this verse as they've studied scripture as meaning that the Bible transforms the way we think, that the Bible transforms our thoughts. While this is true, new research indicates that it's much, much more than that. Studies have proven that doing something frequently, like reading the Bible, not only changes the way we think, but get this, it literally changes our brain. Brain cells are regenerated as we contemplate the life-changing truths of God's Word. There are new neural pathways that are developed in the brain, and our mind is transformed and made new. Now, let me share with you some of this research done by Dr. Avi Kari and Dr. Leslie Unlehner from the National Institute of Mental Health. They did a fascinating study asking subjects to perform a simple motor task like finger tapping exercise. So these subjects formed this finger tapping exercise and they tapped, and the doctors conducted an MRI to identify what part of the brain was being activated. The subjects then practiced this finger tapping exercise daily for 4 weeks. So you get it? So they have this MRI in the brain, and the subjects are tapping, tapping, tapping with their fingers for a period of 4 weeks every day. Now, at the end of the four-week period, they did another brain scan of the MRI, and this is what they discovered. It revealed that the area of the brain involved in the task had expanded. The simple task of finger tapping exercise literally recruited new brain cells and rewired the neural connections. What does that indicate? It indicates that if you do a task over and over again, not only are old thoughts replaced, but there are new brain cells that are created within the brain, new neural pathways in the brain. So when we read scripture, something remarkable is happening in our brains. The Holy Spirit is remaking our minds. The Holy Spirit is renewing our thoughts. The Holy Spirit is redirecting our mental processes. We are recruiting new brain cells. When you read the Word of God, you're recruiting new brain cells in the brain. You're rewiring the neural connections in the brain. In a sense, we are downloading a new operating system that is actually reconfiguring the mind. When we read scripture, we're developing new neural pathways in the brain. Our brains are being rewired in alignment with the Word of God, and we develop the mind of Christ. Now, the Apostle Paul urges us not to be conformed to this world, but to be transformed. Now, the renewed or transformed mind has three distinct characteristics, and I want to study those distinct characteristics with you this evening. First, the question becomes, how do we have this transformed mind? How do we have this renewed mind? How can we accomplish this in our own lives in a very practical way? First, the mind is transformed as it contemplates the character of God. The Apostle Paul puts it this way: as we seek God in prayer, and as we contemplate his character and meditate upon his goodness, our brains are being rewired. There are new neural pathways in the brain. See, the brain functions by sending electrical impulses down the brain waves. And those electrical impulses, when they form a connection at the end of the ganglia of the brain, it's called a synapse. And when we study the Word of God in prayer, contemplating the character of God, there are new electrical impulses that form new brain pathways in those synapses. So take your Bible and turn to Philippians 4, verse 6. It says this: be anxious for nothing, but in everything, by prayer and supplication with thanksgiving, let your requests be known to God. And the peace of God, which passes all understanding, will guard your hearts and minds through Christ Jesus. Now notice it says, be anxious for nothing. The older translations, if you have the old King James, you'll say, be careful for nothing. In other words, as you contemplate God's goodness in his word, your life will not be filled with care. Don't have your life filled with care and anxiety. In everything by prayer, the scripture says this way: in everything by prayer and supplication with thanksgiving, let your requests be known to God. The peace of God, which passes all understanding. There may be many things in our life that we cannot fully understand. There are events in our life that we cannot comprehend. But we do not have to have understanding to have peace. The Bible says, let the peace of God that passes understanding will guard your hearts and minds through Christ Jesus. Now, as we contemplate the character of God, and as we seek him through prayer, the Holy Spirit replaces anxiety with calm. He replaces our fear with courage. He replaces our worry with hope. The peace of God, now it's better translated, the peace that comes from God, the peace that has its origin in God, that floods into our minds. It surpasses our understanding. Now, this peace that flows from a sense of God's abiding presence is grounded in God's love. It's grounded in a faith in God and a personal knowledge of his love and his wisdom. Notice that what the text says. It says the peace of God. So as in prayer, we're contemplating the character of God. God's remaking our brains. God is reestablishing old brain patterns. God is redirecting the thoughts of our brain, and he is redoing the pathways of our brain.
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14: What does our text say? It says the peace of God will do what? The peace of God will guard your hearts and minds. Now, it's an interesting picture. The word for guard there in the original Greek language, it'll be a sentinel. And it's the picture of a sentinel guarding a fortress. So here, God's peace is like a sentinel. It's like a guard. Now, this is incredibly good news. As we contemplate the character of God, the peace that flows from God's heart stands watch over our minds. It's the sentinel that delivers our minds from crippling fear and devastating anxiety and constant worry. God's peace is like the sentinel that patrols our hearts and minds to guard the affections from thoughts of anxiety. Now, when we pray, it's important to remember three things. We contemplate the character of God, and it's important to remember three very specific things. First, the love of God. There may be confusing circumstances in our life. There may be troubling circumstances in our life. The mountain may be high, the journey may be long. At times we may feel engulfed with darkness in our life. But here are three things to remember that transforms our thinking, that builds new brain cells as we contemplate the character of God. First, the love of God. God only desires the best for us. He does not ever desire to harm us. In all the circumstances of our life, God is working through His Holy Spirit for our good. Do you believe that? In every circumstance of life, as I contemplate the character of God, this God whose very nature is love, as I contemplate His character, as these new pathways of the brain are being developed, as my brain is being transformed from anxiety and worry and fear to peace and calm and strength and courage. As that is taking place, the transformed mind is a mind that is consumed with God's love and has the supreme recognition that God is working in every circumstance of life, whether I understand it or not, for our good in His glory. So the first thing when I pray and contemplate His character, I think about His love. The second thing is this, that when I pray and focus on His character, is I meditate upon His wisdom. God knows what is best for us. God not only is a God of love who desires what is best, but God is a God of wisdom who will accomplish what is best. We don't always know what's best for us. The transformed mind, contemplating the character of God, trusts God in every circumstance of life. We may not always understand, but we can always trust. In the little devotional book, Our God Cares, on page 76, we have this insightful statement. God never leads His children otherwise than they would choose to be led if they could see the end from the beginning and discern the glory of the purpose which they are fulfilling as co-workers with Him. The statement goes on, all that has perplexed us in the providences of God will in the world to come be made plain. Before we continue, let's hesitate there. Have there been some things in your life that have perplexed you? Some confusing riddles that you don't have good answers for. Notice how Our God Cares puts it. All that has perplexed us in the providences of God will in the world to come be made plain. The things hard to understand will then find explanation. As we continue with that passage, notice how the passage continues this way. It says, the mysteries of grace will unfold before us. Where our finite minds discovered only confusion and broken promises, we'll see beautiful harmony. Now notice the next one. We shall know that infinite love ordered the experiences that seemed what? Most trying. God not only loves us and knows what is best good, but God is wise. He's orchestrating in our lives in a way that is for His good and for our good and for His glory. And as we contemplate this God and His love, as we contemplate His wisdom, there's one more thing to keep in mind, and that is this. One day in that land called heaven, where time knows no end and love reigns eternally, our Heavenly Father will explain everything that's perplexed us, all that's troubled us, in the unexplainable circumstances of our life. You see, a renewed mind is one that rests in His love, trusts in His wisdom, and relies on His power. The power of God can accomplish alone what his love desires and his wisdom knows best. See, we serve a God that loves us and only wants our best good. But we serve a God who's wise enough to orchestrate in our lives the things that we need to perfect our characters to accomplish his ultimate goal. But we also serve a God that's not only wise,

verse 22 and 23. Since you've purified your souls in obeying the truth through the spirit and sincere love of the brethren, love one another fervently with a pure heart, having been born again, not of corruptible seed, but of incorruptible, through the word of God, which lives and abides forever. What does it mean to be born again? To be born again is to have a transformed mind. To be born again is to think the thoughts of God. To be born again is not to be conformed and squeezed into the mold of this world, but it is rather to have changed your thinking. And how is it that our thinking is changed? How is it that our mind is transformed? How is it that we have these new brain cells and this new synapse so that the brain is functioning in a different way? The scripture tells us. It says, you purified your souls in obeying the truth through the Spirit, since in the love of God, brethren, love one another fervently with a pure heart, having been born again, not of corruptible seed. But how are we born again? Through what, everybody? Through what? Through the word of God that lives and abides forever. Now, we are transformed as the Holy Spirit impresses the principles of God's word on the deepest recesses of the mind. So we develop new neural pathways in the brain cells so that not only is our mind filled with spiritual thoughts, but our brains are rewired to think those thoughts. Recently, I had a great example of this. I was leading a tour in Greece and we had come to Corinth. And there at Corinth, we had a wonderful young guide in her early 30s. She was just so incredibly enthusiastic about showing us the sights of Corinth. So as we were walking from one site to the next, usually with the guides, they deal with the historical, some of the archaeological, and I deal with the biblical and the spiritual. So we worked together with our guides. And as we were walking from one site to the next, I looked over at her and I don't know why I asked her this. I have really never asked one of my guides this before. But the Holy Spirit just impressed me. She had a sparkle in her eyes. She had a smile on her face. She was enthusiastic. And so I looked at her and I said, just let me ask you a quick question. She said, sure, Pastor, go ahead. I said, do you have a Christian background? Are you a Christian? I don't know why I asked. I didn't know why I asked then, but now I do. She looked at me and said, Pastor Mark, when I started guiding, I was an atheist. I had absolutely no faith at all. I was an atheist. But here I am, an atheist, guiding at the site of Corinth, where Paul wrote these letters. And I'm telling them all about the archaeology. I'm telling them all about history. But I didn't have anything to do with the Bible. And I thought, well, you know what? If I am guiding at Corinth, at this site, maybe I should read the book of Corinth, the letters to the Corinthians in the Bible. So I started reading Corinthians. And I started about reading about this Christ who changed the lives of the Corinthians. They were adulterers and fornicators. They were thieves and robbers. They were rebellious against God. And I began reading about Jesus, his grace, his love, his mercy. I read 1 Corinthians. I read 2 Corinthians. I read the passage that said, if any man or woman is in Christ, they are a new creation. And as I read Corinthians, my life was changed. I was transformed by the word of God. And during our tour, she began to quote large passages from the book of Corinthians and from the letters. And she would quote and quote and quote by memory. Here, a living example of a woman who was an atheist, but her brain was rewired. Her brain was transformed by the living word of God. You know, her experience is best described in 2 Corinthians chapter 5, verse 17. Take your Bible and turn to it, please. 2 Corinthians chapter 5, verse 17. I've seen this text in a new way recently, and I want to share with you some deeper insights into this passage of Scripture. Often there are passages of Scripture that we read, and we read them again and again and again.
We turn them over in our mind. We contemplate them. We meditate upon them. We think we understand them. But then

0: God speaks to us through his Holy Spirit. There are new insights in the Word. 2 Corinthians chapter 5, verse 17. Therefore, if anyone is in Christ, he is a new creation. The old King James says a new creature. New creation is much better translation. Old things have passed away. Behold, all things have become new. Now, I want you to notice the expression, a new creation.
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0: As we contemplate God's character, meditate upon God's Word, as the Holy Spirit creates new pathways in our brain, our inclinations, our desires, and our longings change. The all-powerful God of creation transforms our mind. And this is exactly what the Bible means. We become the new creation, the God that spoke worlds into existence, the God that hung worlds in space, the God that spoke galaxies into being by the breath of his mouth, by his very word, transforms our minds. I want you to think about this. He is the all-powerful God. He spoke and worlds came into existence. He spoke and sun, moon, and stars appeared. He spoke and the earth was carpeted with living green. He spoke and flowers blossomed and trees gave forth their fruit in lush splendor. God spoke.
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8: An apple a day keeps, well, you know how it goes. But really, there is a lot of truth to the saying. Studies have found that eating fresh apples can help you lose weight, lower your blood pressure, and reduce your risk of heart disease, lung cancer, and type 2 diabetes. One reason for all these benefits is that apples are a great source of fiber, a nutrient that most Americans don't get enough of. Apples are also a good source of boron, polyphenols, and vitamin C. And they even have a prebiotic effect, which promotes the health of your gut. An apple a day. 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
10: Proverbs 27:23 says, "Know well the condition of your flocks and give attention to your herds." Hi, I'm Rob West. We may not be in an agrarian society, but that proverb still applies today. 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If we don't know what we have and where it's going, we can't manage it with biblical wisdom. Today we'll look at the best practices of budgeting and why it's about far more than numbers. Then we'll take your calls at 800-525-7000. This is Faith and Finance, biblical wisdom for your financial journey. A budget is simply a plan for managing what God has entrusted to you. It's not meant to be a burden or a source of shame. It's a tool for faithfulness. As stewards, we recognize that everything belongs to the Lord. That means our income, our savings, our spending, and our giving all fall under His care and purposes. So budgeting begins with a spiritual question before it becomes a financial one. Lord, how would you have me manage what you've provided? That question changes the purpose of a budget. We're not just trying to make the numbers work. We're asking whether our financial decisions reflect what we truly value. A budget helps reveal patterns. It shows whether our money is drifting toward impulse, comfort, and accumulation, or whether it's being directed toward generosity, provision, responsibility, and contentment. So, what are some best practices? Well, first, start with giving. Scripture never treats generosity as an afterthought. In 2 Corinthians 9:7, Paul writes, "Each one must give as he has decided in his heart, not reluctantly or under compulsion, for God loves a cheerful giver." A budget allows us to be intentional rather than reactive. Instead of giving only if something is left over, we prayerfully decide in advance how we want to participate in God's work. Second, know your true income. For someone with a fixed paycheck, that may be fairly simple. You can build your monthly plan around predictable take-home pay. But for those with variable income, business owners, commission workers, freelancers, seasonal workers, or hourly employees, the process takes a little more care. If your income changes month to month, build your budget around a conservative baseline. 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Then build your core expenses around that number, not your best month, but a realistic minimum. When higher income months come, intentionally allocate the extra dollars. 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Third, give every dollar a job. That doesn't mean every dollar is spent. Saving is a job. Giving is a job. Paying bills is a job. Preparing for future car repairs, insurance premiums, school expenses, medical needs, or Christmas is a job. The goal is not restriction. The goal is direction. Fourth, plan for irregular expenses. Many budgets fail because they only include monthly bills. But life includes non-monthly expenses, car maintenance, home repairs, gifts, travel, school costs, medical needs, and annual renewals. These are not emergencies if we know they're coming. A wise budget sets aside small amounts over time so that predictable expenses don't become financial surprises. Fifth, build margin. Margin is the space between income and outgo. Without it, even a small disruption can create stress. With it, we're better positioned to respond with wisdom when needs arise. Margin can also create room for generosity. Ephesians 4:28 says, "We are to work honestly so that we may have something to share with anyone in need." Budgeting helps us live with that kind of readiness. Sixth, review and adjust. A budget is not a one-time document. It's a regular conversation with the Lord, with your spouse if you're married, and with reality. Some months need adjustment. Some categories may be unrealistic. The goal isn't perfection. The goal is faithfulness. And that's where budgeting becomes part of our spiritual formation. It teaches us to see continually how God has provided. It trains us to say no for the sake of a greater yes. It helps us practice contentment in a culture of constant comparison. It gives us a framework for generosity before money gets absorbed by lesser things. So if you're ready to take that next step, we'd love to help. 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
10: 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You can call right now. We'll head down to Louisiana. Ann, how can I help?
13: I have a problem that I've been trying to look into. I needed some more Social Security quarters to start withdrawing my Social Security. I need 12 more quarters. So I got a little job as a household manager. Now, my problem is I'm trying to figure out, should I be hired as an hourly employee, a household employee, or an independent contractor with hourly pay? I know there's such thing as nanny taxes. And how would the IRS look at this position, and what should I do?
10: Yeah, great question. So as you look at this, you know, the key issue is that the job classification should reflect the actual working relationship, not which choice produces more Social Security credits. So if your goal is to earn credits, you need to make sure your wages are properly reported and that Social Security and Medicare taxes are paid. Whether you're an employee or an independent contractor really depends on the nature of the job. So, if you are, just working for one employer and they're controlling what work is done and how it's done, then that's going to be a household employee. They would need to withhold and pay the Social Security and Medicare, and those wages would count. If you're truly operating independently and you set your own methods, you serve multiple clients, you're controlling how the work is performed, well, then that would be in line with an independent contractor relationship, but you'd have to pay the self-employment tax, but that would then also earn Social Security credit. So, you know, the relationship you have and some of those key factors, you know, like one or multiple, relationships and whether you control what you do and your hours and so forth, or they do, is ultimately what's going to determine the relationship that you have. But does that all make sense?
13: Yes. The thing is, I want to work as an independent contractor, but I only have one client. Would that catapult me into the employee category?
10: Yeah, so that's going to be a challenge there, because I certainly understand that you want to be independent, because then you can take advantage of the deductions and so forth of being self-employed, although you would have both sides of Social Security. One client doesn't automatically disqualify you. I would just say, you know, you can have one client and still be an independent contractor, but the IRS is primarily going to look at who controls the work. So if you decide how the work is done, you provide your own tools, you set your own schedule, you operate independently, you may qualify as an independent contractor. If, on the other hand, the family directs your work and your hours and your methods, you're more likely a household employee. So I would, you know, get with a CPA who can really just evaluate your situation here and advise you on how to set it up. If you decide to go and the CPA believes you can be recognized as an independent contractor based on your working relationship, then you're going to want to make sure you keep separate books and that there's a clear line between your personal finances and your business. That's going to ensure that you are able to deduct business expenses without being challenged by the IRS, but you've got to be able to document things separately between your personal and your business activities.
13: Okay. Well, that sounds good. Do you know any, maybe off the air, you all can recommend a certified Kingdom advisor here in the Louisiana area for me?
10: Yeah, if you go to findacka.com, you could find a certified Kingdom advisor, and then you could ask for a referral to a small business accountant or CPA. They would all have one that they typically work with. So just go to findacka.com. You can do a zip code search. And thanks for your call today. Lord bless you. We'll go out to Texas, Virginia. How can I help?
14: Hi, thank you so much for taking my call. You're such a wonderful blessing.
10: Thank you.
14: I have a student loan that I did not pay on for a while, so it has some unpaid interest. But I have now been making payments, and I've been squirreling money away, and I'm able to pay off that interest, the outstanding interest, so that, because I need to do that right before I can, it'll even, my payments will even touch the principal. Is that correct?
10: Yeah. I mean, so, you know, if you have the opportunity to pay down accrued interest, that can definitely be a wise move, because it reduces the amount of interest that may continue to accumulate. I would say, you know, that's a generally a good idea. Are these federal or private student loans?
14: Federal.
10: Okay. All right. And so is your plan to pay off the accumulated interest and then just keep paying on them, you know, monthly, or what are you thinking moving forward?
14: Yes. Yes. So now that, the deferments have been lifted, I was going to make payments anyway, but definitely start making payments, continue to make payments monthly. But I noticed when I called them also, they had said that, you know, if I just make, say, $200 a month, it's not really going to, because I have so much interest accrued, it's not even going to bring down any of the principal. I'm really just paying in off the interest, because that's where, when I send in a payment, they first send it to the interest.
10: Yes, yes. And that's why you want, to do this. And so I think going ahead and paying off that accrued interest, well done on putting that money aside and having the ability to do that. And now I think from here, you know, once you get that down, obviously if you can send a little extra every month, great. But at the very least, let's get that accrued interest from the deferment out of the way and then get you, you know, paying on a monthly basis. And again, if we can add something to it, that would be excellent.
14: Okay. And then one other quick question. Someone had told me that what they did with their child had a student loan is they refinanced it through SoFi as a personal loan. And they were telling me that I should do that, but I feel safer to have it as a federal, I don't know, just kind of feel like it's just to keep it as a federal loan. They're at 6% and 7%, because I have two different loans that have been federal loans that are consolidated. So one's at 6% and one's at 7%. And then when I went onto the SoFi just to check it out, they don't even let you see any sort of percentages. You have to give them all your information, date of birth and all that. And I didn't want to do that. So,
15: yeah, well, here's the thing. I'd be very cautious about that because, you know, you're going to give up those valuable federal benefits if you need them down the road, like income driven repayment for deferment, forbearance. You've already taken advantage of it. If you needed it again in the future, you'd lose that. And you're likely not going to get a meaningfully lower interest rate on a personal loan without any kind of collateral that would justify it. So I would just stick tight with what you've got on the federal side.
14: Thank you. Yes, a confirmation. God bless you, Rob.
15: All right. Thank you, Virginia. I appreciate it. Well, folks, we're going to take a quick break. When we come back, more of your questions, and we've got some lines open. So if you have a question, we'll try to give you an answer. 800-525-7000. You can call right now. This is Faith and Finance. We'll be right back.

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2: 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Let's go back to the phone. Chicago's where we're headed next. Bernie, go ahead.
3: Oh, thank you, Rob. Love your show. Thanks for taking my call.
2: Thank you.
3: My question is, I was thinking of buying these two single-family homes. They're both $250,000 each. I have property that's worth seven or eight. What is the implications if I want to sell a multi-level and buy homes? Is there something I need to know other than the standard, you know, closing costs and all that? The multi is a mortgage free. Nothing owed on it.
2: Okay. Yeah. Well, the you can do a 1031 exchange, which is also known as a like kind exchange, and you can exchange an apartment building for rental single family homes because both types of property qualify as like kind under the IRS section code 1031. So it defines that term like kind pretty broadly. And that's why both of those, because they're used for investment or business purposes, as opposed to personal use, can be, you know, factored into the 1031 exchange. So that just simply means you'd be able to sell the apartment building so long as you followed the timing of identifying the next properties within 45 days, closing on them within 180 days. You essentially kick the can down the road with respect to the capital gains tax on that multifamily property, which is a good thing because you don't have to pay that now. You could pay it later and get full use of this money moving forward. I think the key would just be that you find those properties that make sense. Don't get over levered because we don't want you to be in a situation where, let's say, the economy were to take a pretty significant downturn and you went for a longer period of time than you expected without a renter. I just don't want you to put yourself in a difficult spot. But assuming you go in with enough equity, you can take advantage of the 1031. You clearly are going to have those costs on the sale of the property, and so you need to factor that in because that's going to come out of the proceeds of the sale. But assuming you account for all of that and you like the idea of switching the multifamily for the multiple single families, then it certainly can be done.
3: Thank you so much. I appreciate you taking time to answer my question. Thank you so much.
2: All right. God bless you, Bernie. Thanks for calling today. Let's go to Texas. Amy, how can I help?
4: Hey, Rob. Thanks so much for your ministry. We really appreciate it. My husband and I have been blessed beyond measure. We're not, from the world standard, have a lot from a financial point of view, but we have more than we'll ever use. And we want to bless the Lord with that. And we stand to inherit from both sides of the family financially. And we want to do right by God. We are currently totally out of debt. We have, throughout our marriage, learned to live within our means, as hard as that can be. We have two grown sons, and one is married, and we have two grandchildren. We tend to get paralysis in the analysis. We have been to several different classes. We know what we need to do. We just need somebody to come alongside of us and view where we are right now and what we want to do with it in the name of Jesus.
2: Yeah.
4: Can we get help with that? I know, you know, we've talked to different, we moved to Texas about 10 years ago, so we're still getting, you know, somewhat the lay of the land. My dad passed away in November, and we have not fully received all of that inheritance. And again, we want to know, you know, so often when people look at us, look at our financial numbers, you know, they want us to go straight to investing kind of thing. And we need to understand that part of it, but we also need to plan for our future and for our children and grandchildren's future.
2: Yeah. Wow. Amy, what an incredible place to be. I love this question because you start by saying, I want to just acknowledge God's faithfulness and his provision and his abundance. And we want to be good stewards. We want to be faithful in how we manage this for God's glory. And that can include giving, that can include investing, which is a part of God's plan for, you know, human flourishing and for promoting the common good, even participating in God's redemptive purposes. We want to be well planned for the future and think about, you know, what might come down the road. And we want to surrender all of that to the Lord. And that's exactly the right posture, I think, for all of us. And you need a partner in that, somebody who understands the power of money as a tool to accomplish God's purposes, both in terms of for the future, but also to be, you know, given away and to be invested and held loosely for God's purposes as well. And all nothing, you know, in any part of that, nothing is better than another. It's all a part of a virtuous cycle, I think, of using God's money in a way that brings God glory. Where are you guys, as you think and pray right now, kind of what is the thing that really trips you up? You mentioned analysis paralysis. Is it not understanding the investment markets and investment strategy? Is it how much you should keep versus how much you should give away? Is it where to give? Like, is it all of it? Like, what are the issues that typically trip you guys up from making decisions?
4: I think it's the investment strategies. It's also like as you age, when you take Medicare, Medicaid, should you do Social Security? When should you take that? So it's very much the investment strategies. And also when we speak to people, you know, about it, it's kind of they're looking at the lump sums and they give good information. But my husband, too, we're both very hands on. We love to serve. So for us just to write the check, it kind of has to come with the serving alongside of it.
2: Yeah.
4: So in some ways that helps narrow down for us what ministries we want to give to. So that's
2: sense.
4: Kind of, you know, being the hands-on kind of thing.
2: Excellent.
4: It's a beautiful predicament, we like to call it.
2: It sure
4: we
2: is.
4: We are blessed to be a blessing.
2: Yeah.
4: But you and I both know that as you increase in your wealth, somehow that word gets out there and people want you to give to their legitimate causes.
2: Yeah, it's absolutely.
4: Also a faith walk in, you know, okay, what direction can we go? You know, we're looking at, you know, how can we help our family at this point? We have one son married, one son not, and they're around the same ages and, you know, trying to decipher, okay, what's best for either one of them at any given time.
2: Yeah, this is so good. Well, this is perfect for a certified Kingdom Advisor. And I don't know whether you've reached out to a CKA in the past, but I'd love to personally connect you with somebody who can just walk alongside you, because what you need is the comprehensive financial planning, which would uncover, you know, how much you need for the future, how to invest it appropriately, how to plan for, you know, long-term care if you need it, inheritance, but also your giving. And an advisor who understands that in light of biblical wisdom could be just absolutely essential. I'm going to have my team get your information and I'll personally connect you with a few people that could serve you really well. Big thanks to my team today, Sandy, Devin, Taylor, and everybody here at FaithFi. Come back and join us tomorrow. We'll see you then. Bye-bye.
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6: This is Max McLean. Paul's conversion to faith in Jesus changed his life. Now he was considered dangerous. Listen to the Bible from Acts chapter 9. Then Ananias went to the house. Placing his hand on Saul, he said, "Brother Saul, The Lord Jesus, who appeared to you on the road as you were coming here, has sent me so that you may see again and be filled with the Holy Spirit. Immediately, something like scales fell from Saul's eyes and he could see again. He got up and was baptized, and after taking some food, he regained his strength. Saul spent several days with the disciples in Damascus. At once he began to preach in the synagogues that Jesus is the Son of God. All those who heard him were astonished and asked, "Isn't he the man who raised havoc in Jerusalem among all those who call on this name? And hasn't he come here to take them as prisoners to the chief priests?" Yet Saul grew more and more powerful and baffled the Jews living in Damascus by proving that Jesus is the Christ. After many days had gone by, the Jews conspired to kill him, but Saul learned of their plan. His followers took him by night and lowered him in a basket through an opening in the wall. When he came to Jerusalem, he tried to join the disciples, but they were all afraid of him, not believing that he really was a disciple. But Barnabas took him and brought him to the apostles. He told them how Saul, on his journey, had seen the Lord, and that the Lord had spoken to him, and how in Damascus he had preached fearlessly in the name of Jesus. So Saul stayed with them and moved freely about Jerusalem, speaking boldly in the name of the Lord. He talked and debated with the Grecian Jews, but they tried to kill him. When the brothers learned of this, they took him down to Caesarea and sent him off to Tarsus. Then the church throughout Judea, Galilee, and Samaria enjoyed a time of peace. It was strengthened and encouraged by the Holy Spirit. It grew in numbers, living in the fear of the Lord. From Acts chapter 9. Listen to the Bible. It's great for the soul.
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8: Chris, based on historical measurements, the falls has eroded upriver approximately 5 feet per year. In the early 1800s, when Sir Charles Lyell was promoting his millions of years concept, he used Niagara Falls to support his theory. Lyell claimed it was eroding at less than 1 foot per year, thus was tens of thousands of years old. This, he claimed, disproved the Bible. But in reality, Lyell ignored the evidence of rapid erosion. In fact, the erosion rate and the distance of erosion almost exactly points to the Great Flood of Noah's day as the start of erosion of the river's valley. The fact is, Charles Lyell was wrong, and the Bible's still right. It all started back in Genesis.
7: Thanks, Dr. John. For more information, visit us on the web at icr.org. I'm Chris O'Brien. Thanks for tuning in.
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12: Hello, friends. Would you like to hear an amazing fact? In the early 1800s, communications in America were carried by foot, horse, or train across the country. Depending on road conditions or weather, it could take days or weeks to get a message. But then, in 1832, Samuel Morse, an accomplished American painter, while visiting France, was inspired about an idea he heard of an electric telegraph. Morse spent the next 12 years perfecting a working telegraph instrument. And during this same period, he also composed a digital language, better known as Morse code, a set of short and long dot and dash signals that could represent different letters and numbers in a telegraph message. Morse eventually convinced Congress to finance a Washington to Baltimore telegraph line. Then on May 24, 1844, in a public demonstration, he inaugurated the world's first commercial telegraph. Morse relayed the message, "What hath God wrought?" A quote taken from Numbers 23:23 was very fitting, giving the invention's future world impact. Just a decade after this first line opened, more than 20,000 miles of telegraph cable crisscrossed the country, empowering American expansion. Today, international communications travel at the speed of light. But you know, the Bible tells about an even faster method of communication. Stay with us, friends. We're going to learn more on this edition of Bible Answers Live.
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12: Welcome, listening friends, to Bible Answers Live. And if you have a Bible question, that's why we do this program. We invite you to call in with your questions. It is a free phone call. It's 800-463-7297. We'll bring your call into our studio here in outside of the capital of California. And the number again, 800, God says, that's 800-463-7297 with your Bible questions. And I see that we do have some lines open. My name is Doug Batchelor.
13: My name is Jean Ross. Good evening, friends, and also our friends joining us on Facebook this evening again. Welcome. Delighted that you're part of our Bible Answers Live program. Pastor Doug, as always, let's start with a word of prayer. Dear Father, we thank you for the opportunity that we have to open up your word and study together. We ask your blessing upon this program. Be with those who are listening. And Father, as we always ask, lead us into a clear understanding of the Bible as we study together. In Jesus' name, amen.
12: Amen.
13: Well, Pastor Doug, it's kind of interesting. In today's world, we take for granted all of this sudden communications. It's quite true that something might occur in your hometown, and people on the other side of the world might hear about it before you actually find out about it because of the way things travel and speed and satellites and the internet and all of those things and the phone. But back in 1844, I guess it was a real big deal if you could send a message without a letter or just shouting really loud.
12: You know, I've been reading some books from the period before that. I was just finishing a book by about John Adams and some other books about Jefferson. And they would write messages to Europe. And if the ship with the mail went down, they didn't even know who was president. Hmm. I mean, weeks would go by. Months would go by. They'd say, could you please do this or that? And they would wait 6 months for an answer. It was amazing. So with electronic communications, it really did revolutionize the world. And that simple invention of sending messages through a series of, you ever seen someone operate a, do code operating?
13: Yeah.
12: I had a ham radio friend, and he would sit there with his little telegraph, and he would still send out code around the world with their ham radio, and I don't know how he ever could decode it, but he would sit there with a pencil and write down the letters and get the messages.
13: And of course, the most famous code of all is SOS, Save Our Souls, I guess.
12: That's right. It's an international code, and that sort of grew out of the Titanic. That grew out of the Titanic. But we were talking about a method of communication that's even faster. You know, you can read in the book of Daniel chapter 9, at the beginning of the chapter, Daniel starts to pray. By the end of chapter 9, the angel Gabriel comes, and Gabriel says, at the beginning of your prayer, God sent me to come to you and give you a message. And you think, how big is space? How far away is heaven? Wherever that is, angels must go really fast, and prayer must go really fast. Mm-hmm. And just think about it, friends. If you had the smartest smartphone, it's not smart enough to connect you to God. But prayer is a device that will put you in touch with the Almighty, and you don't need an appointment. You can go in Jesus' name directly to the Creator of the cosmos, and He'll listen to you. And yet we pray so little. And God is more willing to answer your prayers than you are to ask them. So would you like to know more about the power of prayer? We have a special gift.
13: We have a book that's called Teach Us to Pray, and this is our free gift for anybody who'd call and ask for it. Just a great resource giving you some biblical principles on prayer. If you'd like to receive the gift, give us a call on our resource phone line. That number is 800-463-7297. Actually, that's the number here to our studio. For the free book, the number to call is 800-835-6747, and just ask for the book called Teach Us to Pray. Again, that number is 800-835-6747. Ask for the book Teach Us to Pray. We'll be happy to send that to anybody who calls and asks. I think we're ready for the phone lines. Our first caller this evening. Let's see if we've got Rondi listening from North Carolina. Rondi, welcome to the program.
14: Hi, good evening, Pastor Batchelor and Pastor Ross.
12: Hi.
14: I've got a couple of quick questions dealing with bishops. Mm-hmm. And I only found them really in three books of the three chapters. Let's see, 1 Timothy 3:1, Titus 1:7, and 1 Peter. And it basically compared them to an overseer. Could you tell me what's the difference between a bishop and an overseer?
12: Probably nothing. As a matter of fact, there's three words that you'll find. Sometimes it calls them an elder, a bishop, an overseer. As Paul went from church to church, Paul was an itinerant apostle, an evangelist. He would go raise up churches. Then he would organize the church, and he would appoint, and they often did this by the laying on of hands, a bishop or an elder that would be the basically the pastor. I was part of a group that did an extensive Bible study. It was a group of 10 people at Andrews University where we delved into, was there a difference between a pastor, an elder, bishop? They're essentially the same thing. They're just different words that are used to describe the leaders of the churches in the early days. So it's the same word. And then he gives the definition. The bishop must be blameless, husband of one wife, temperate, sober-minded, good behavior, so forth. So I don't know if that's answering specifically what you're asking, though.
14: Yeah, well, it's dealing with also Catholics. And the word bishop, and it's like used exclusively by the Catholics. And I want to tie this in real quickly, that I've noticed a lot of churches now are beginning to dress like Catholics. And is that a sign symbolizing Babylon and her daughters?
12: All right. Well, you are correct that in some denominations, they reserve the word bishop for a certain hierarchy of clergy. And then they've got cardinals, of course, then you get the Pope in some churches, or they've got the patriarch if you're in the Orthodox Church. But, in the Bible, it didn't really make that kind of distinction. You had the pastors and elders were basically the same. Pastors, elders, bishops were the leaders of the church. Then you had apostles, and, there's a limited number of those. Those are the ones who had actually seen Jesus in that first generation. So, and then as far as the robes go, well, God did have the priests wear special garments, but we are not part of the Levitical priesthood anymore. And we believe that Peter, James, John, the apostles, they disappeared in a crowd because they dressed like everybody else. They didn't even know who Jesus was until Judas came and identified him, because he wasn't wearing any kind of special robes. The Bible never mentions, the only thing it says about his robe is it was seamless. It never says it was a priestly robe or anything.
14: So if my church is beginning to dress like that with the backward collars and all this stuff, looking like a Catholic, I should stay, or should I perhaps look for another church?
12: Well, You know, I can't speak to that. You know, there's a place and a time for a uniform. I do think that pastors should dress in, especially when they're ministering on Sabbath, they should dress in a respectful way. But, you know, if people are starting to get into external display, then that would be a problem, I think. But, yeah, I can't tell you where God wants you. You want to be where they're following the word, Rondi, and I hope that helps a little bit.
14: I just don't want to be part of the Daughters of Babylon, that's
12: yeah,
14: all.
12: Yeah, I know. Well, I'll pray that God guides you in that.
14: Thank you.
12: You're welcome. Thank you for your call. Appreciate that.
13: The next caller that we have is Roger, listening from Denver, Colorado. Roger, welcome to the program.
15: Thank you for having me. Hi, Pastor. Got a question. Somebody told me in the Bible, in Revelation 13, 11 through 18, I think it is, it mentions a country, but some people say it's Israel or another country. Is it not my belief that it is America?
12: Revelation 18, where it's talking about Babylon?
15: No, Revelation 13.
12: Oh, 13. Well, there's two beasts in Revelation 13. The first beast you see is talking about the religious power in Europe with its seat in Rome. I don't think I need to say much more about that.
15: No.
12: Then it says, you go to verse 11, it says, I saw another beast coming up out of the earth with two horns like a lamb, and he spoke like a dragon. We believe that's talking about the United States of America. And the U.S. has become the seat, it's the strongest confederacy of Protestants in the world, where Europe became the seat of Catholicism and the Orthodox churches. And they're going to form a union that is going to become a persecuting power in the last days. So, yeah, you know, right now, the thing to keep in mind when you look at the second beast in Revelation 13, 11, says he starts out with two horns like a lamb. Now, in the Bible, a lamb is a good thing. A dragon's a bad thing. And so he starts out with the power of Christ and freedom of religion, freedom of government. Those are probably the two horns. But then he speaks. He begins to legislate like a dragon, like a devil and the beast power, and it starts to persecute. And there's signs and wonders. I think we're living on the verge of that right now.
13: You know, we do have a study guide called The U.S. in Bible Prophecy that really gets into this passage of Scripture in Revelation chapter 13 in much more detail. We'll be happy to send that to anybody who calls and asks. The number is 800-835-6747. You can just ask for the study guide called The U.S. in Bible Prophecy. We'll be happy to send that out. Next caller that we have is Chris, listening from Carmichael.
16: Yes, pastors, thank you so much for doing this show. It's very much appreciated.
12: It's a pleasure.
16: My question is, science is discovering new things each week. And this is just hypothetical. Let's say they found a pill that would, if you're 60 years old and you took it, your body would regress back to 30 years old. Is there anything in the Bible that would prohibit you from taking this?
12: I don't know if you'd be violating, if you're taking a pill that is going to help prolong your life, a reverse aging. Well, you know, God in the Garden of Eden, he had something called the Tree of Life that would perpetuate life. I don't think there's any moral dilemma in taking medication that is going to give you strength and life. I would not hold your breath for that pill. But I can't. What about you, Pastor Oz? I don't see where you'd be breaking any kind of...
13: No, you know, the Bible talks about death being the enemy that finally will be vanquished. And God created us to have life. So taking care of our bodies, eating healthfully, exercising, trying to prolong our life, both in years and quantity of life, I think is very appropriate.
12: Mm-hmm.
16: Fantastic. Thank you very much. And thank the people that work behind the scenes to bring this program.
12: Well, thank you. Appreciate your call. God bless you.
13: We have Lorraine listening from Spokane, Washington. Lorraine, welcome to the program.
17: Hi. Thanks for having the program. I have a question. My husband and several of his friends were having Bible study, and they got to talking about speaking in tongues, and it instantly divided the room. Half believed in it, half said that it wasn't, because you don't know what you're saying. And my husband came and asked me, what does that mean? He said, because if I can't, he said, I believe that God is intelligent enough to speak to me. He's going to speak to me where I can understand, not where I'm going to babble a bunch of stuff that I don't know what I'm saying.
12: Right.
17: And is that dangerous?
12: Yeah, you know, when I first came to the Lord, I worshiped with a church that practiced the Pentecostal or example of speaking in tongues, where they're, you know, they're babbling and they call it a prayer language. But I didn't find it in the Bible. If you look, for instance, in 1 Corinthians 14, it says, let's see, what verse shall I go to? If you go to verse 9, so likewise, except you utter by the tongue words easy to understand, how will it be known what is spoken? For you're speaking into the air. And so God says, I'd rather spend five words whereby my voice I might instruct others than 10,000 in an unknown tongue. So, you know, the idea of speaking and not understanding is the very thing that Paul is saying we shouldn't do. And that's 1 Corinthians chapter 14, verse 1 through 5. So, you know, I've got a book I can send you on that, and it's called Understanding Tongues. If you'd like a free copy, Pastor Ross will tell you how to order that.
17: That would be awesome.
13: All you'll have to do is just give us a call. The number to call is 800-835-6747. Ask for the book called Understanding Tongues. We'll be happy to send that out to you, Lorraine, or anybody who would like to learn more about it. One more time, 800-835-6747 is the number to call.
17: Thank you so much.
12: You're welcome.
13: You're welcome. Thanks for calling. Our next call is Ray, listening from North Carolina. Ray, welcome to the program.
12: Ray, are you there? I don't know if Ray's on.
13: All right, let's try Tina in Reno, Nevada. Tina, welcome to the program.
18: Hi. Thank you guys so much for having this program.
12: Thank you.
18: So my question is, did Jesus drink fermented wine?
12: In a word, no. I know the Bible talks about Jesus turning water to wine. A person needs to keep in mind there's a whole lot of grape juice in the Bible, but it uses one word to describe any kind of beverage made from grapes. It's all called wine. And you get the word wine from the fruit of the vine. And see, I think the word you'd find in Greek is oinos or onos. But you can read in, is it Isaiah chapter 65, where it says, for as a new wine is in the cluster, and God says, do not destroy it, for there is a blessing in it. It talks about new wine that's still in the cluster. So in the Bible, Jesus said, you don't put new wine in old wineskins. They're both called wine. The new wine was unfermented. The old wine was fermented. So some people argue when Jesus turned the water into wine, they say it was old wine, the fermented version. But it's really hard to picture Jesus in a wedding feast making barrels of booze to get everybody inebriated and do things that he commands we should not do. They said, you've saved the best for last. And this is John chapter 2. And I think the best is unfermented.
18: Yeah, that was, I actually got into a conversation with my son who argued with me that it was fermented. And I'm like, no, I don't think it is, but I'm going to ask Pastor Doug.
12: Yeah. And you know, there's one more verse you might consider. And if you look in Matthew, it's where Jesus is having the Last Supper. And he said, I will not drink that wine until I drink it with you new in my Father's kingdom. Even at the Last Supper, Jesus referred to the wine that he gave the disciples as new wine. So the body of Christ is represented by it was unleavened bread, and his blood was unfermented wine, because they both are symbols of purity. So, yeah, and I've got a book.
13: We do, yes. It's called The Christian and Alcohol, and we'll be happy to send this to anybody who'd like to learn more. All you'll have to do is give us a call on our resource phone line. That's 800-835-6747. And you can ask for the book called The Christian and Alcohol. We'll be happy to send it to anybody who calls and asks. Our next caller that we have, we're going to try Ray again. Ray in North Carolina. Ray, welcome to the program.
19: Thank you. I hear you now.
13: All right.
19: I do have a question. My question is that, why are there Christians who think that the experience of the repentant thief on the cross was one that teaches that one need not be baptized to be saved? If it seems to me from St. Matthew chapter 3, verse 5 and 6, that many of the people, or maybe all the people around Jerusalem and Judea and Jordan, were baptized by John the Baptist, at least a great majority of them apparently were baptized, and I would think that it seems quite conceivable that the repentant thief on the cross was one of them.
12: Well, it is true that a lot of people from the area of Jerusalem and Judea went and

0: In the name of the Father, Son, and Holy Spirit. In John, he says, unless you're born of the water and the Spirit, you cannot enter the kingdom of God. So, you know, anyone who diminishes baptism doesn't understand. Now, are there exceptions? Will there be people in heaven that there's a record that they weren't baptized? Well, of course, you've got, you know, a whole Old Testament full of patriarchs that will be in heaven doesn't record that they all practice baptism. And so the idea that baptism is, you know, nobody's going to be allowed in heaven without baptism. If a person's in a hospital and they're connected to medical machines and they accept Jesus in the last hours of their life, you can't say, well, the hospital's not going to accommodate a baptism, so we can't save you. Jesus will give them credit for his baptism at that point. But those are rare exceptions. If a believer can be baptized, why wouldn't he or she want to be?
1: Yes, I understand your sentiments. I think also the repentant thief on the cross fits in with the spirit of baptism as mentioned in Romans 6. Being crucified with Christ literally had put him in a special place where I think there's much teaching about baptism just in the fact that he was crucified with Christ and he went through a great change of heart and a lot of repentance and a desire to know Christ and keep on knowing Christ. I think there's a lot of teaching of baptism with the repentant thief, and it does not negate the importance of baptism.
0: Exactly. You know, I've got a book I'll be happy to send you if you'd like a copy, and it talks about the importance of baptism.
2: It's simply called Baptism, Is It Really Necessary? And we'll be happy to send it to anyone who calls and asks. Very important subject. The number to call is 800-835-6747. And again, you can just ask for the book called Baptism, Is It Really Necessary? Our next caller that we have is Delana, listening from California. Delana, welcome to the program.
3: Hi, how are you?
0: Hi, good. Get real close to your phone.
3: Okay, I am. I just talk low. Can you hear me now?
0: Yep.
3: Okay, I have a question. I was studying on the Bible. I'm thinking on AFTV Media Library, the Bible study you have.
0: Yes.
3: And I got stuck on this question. I was very concerned about this. Okay, Luke 23:55-56, the women, I believe from Galilee where Jesus was from, they put oils and spices on him.
0: Mm-hmm.
3: And then Luke 24:1-3, the resurrection day, they came back. Okay, is the reason they went back to do that, the same process, was it because they believed that the spirit would come back into the body? Was that the Jewish custom? Do they believe that?
0: No.
3: I'm
0: sorry, I didn't mean to interrupt you. I was just going to say, you read that they did not finish the task of embalming him because the Sabbath was coming. So they stopped. They went home and kept the Sabbath according to the commandment, which is, you read in verse 56. Then they came back with additional spices that they had acquired early Sunday morning, and they intended to complete the job. That's why they needed the stone rolled away so they could finish embalming the body. It started out that Joseph of Arimathea and Nicodemus, they bought 100 pounds of myrrh before his burial to begin the process. They would dip the cloth in myrrh and they'd wrap the body, but they hadn't finished. And so the women came back with some additional spices, and they were going to finish embalming him, and lo and behold, he had risen.
3: Okay, I was asking that because I know my family, when my mom passed away in the house, they said her spirit was hovering around, and then, like, my sister came over, and she's like, I saw Mama's spirit. Oh, my God, that's going to be scary in the last days. I'm studying this so hard so I can try to help, but...
0: I know that's a sentimental thought, but there's nothing in the Bible that says that the spirit hangs out in some limbo between death and the resurrection.
3: So that's like familiar spirits.
0: Exactly. Yeah. You know, there are people who say you can communicate with the dead or have a seance or whatever. And the Bible says we shouldn't get into those dark arts at all.
3: But I have, you know, one last thing. Before my mother died, she was like... she was still alive because I spoke to her. And I went home. I just couldn't see her pass away.
0: Mm-hmm.
3: And then as soon as I got home, she said, D, that's what she called me, take care of your dad and, you know, be strong, blah, blah, blah. And then my brother called like 30 minutes later and said she died. I'm like, and people keep telling me in Sabbath class, that the dead can't speak, but I keep telling them she was not dead when I heard this in my mind, my spirit or something.
0: Well, yeah, you know, sometimes maybe she was praying and an angel whispered to you. It's hard to say what causes an impression.

0: expression like that. But anyway, well, hey, we do have a lesson that talks about this subject, and
1: Thank
0: you might.
1: You.
2: It's simply
1: you.
2: Called Are the Dead Really Dead? This is one of our amazing facts study guides, and of course, we'll be happy to send this to anyone who calls and asks. All you have to do is give us a call. The number is 800-835-6747. And again, you can ask for the study guide called Are the Dead Really Dead? And we'll be happy to send that out to anyone who calls and asks.
0: Well, listening friends, you can tell we're going to have our midtime break. 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Be right back.
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2: And my name is John Ross. Good evening, friends. And Pastor Doug, we're going to go straight to the phone lines. We've got another caller that's waiting. We've got Reasona listening from the Southeast United States. Reasona, welcome to the program.
11: Hi, pastors. How are you doing? Thanks for taking my call. I got two questions for you, and both of them are centered on Ezekiel. The first one is in Ezekiel chapter 28, verse 12 through, I'd say, 14. In that verse, it's talking about the attributes of, well, I hate to say this, but the attributes of Lucifer, okay? And in the 13th verse, it says, you were in Eden. This is sounding like he was in Eden before he fell. And if you go on down in the verse, around 14, it says, you were the anointed cherub, you're in the mountain of God, and some other things that happened before he fell. Am I reading this correct? That's the first question.
0: Well, I don't think you should read the account of Lucifer in Ezekiel, and it is an account of Lucifer, thinking it's all sequential. I think he's saying you had everything going for you. And now Lucifer, of course, was in Eden, but he was in the Garden of Eden after his fall. So because he was there tempting our first parents. And it describes him as he was a beautiful, angel. It describes all of the beautiful stones that covered him. Some of the same stones that you would find on the high priest, actually, are mentioned in this passage.
11: Okay, that's okay. I didn't read it that way, but okay. Then the second thing is over in Ezekiel 29. Israel has left Egypt. They have their own nation. Egypt did something to really make the Lord get upset with him over in here. And I'm trying to figure out what exactly happened, because, I mean, he said in verse 9, in 29:9, he was going to make them desolate, okay? I'm like, what did they do? It seemed like they were friends with the Israelites. What happened here?
0: Well, you're right. There was a period of time where there was peace between Egypt and Israel. In fact, Solomon helped seal that peace that began with David and Israel. Solomon married the daughter of the Pharaoh. It was his principal wife. They had it went off and on, but they had a pretty good understanding between Judah and Israel. But then before Ezekiel, Pharaoh Necho came through the land of Israel. He was actually on his way to attack Babylon, and Josiah went out to fight against him, and they killed King Josiah. And he was one of the best kings, if not the best king, it doesn't record anything he did wrong, that Israel ever had. And they raided the temple at that time. And so there's a lot that Egypt did to oppress Israel before Babylon came to oppress them. Matter of fact, it was Egypt that not only did they kill Josiah, they took one of his sons captive, and he died in Egypt, where Nebuchadnezzar then took some of the other sons, and they went to Egypt. So there was a renewed war between Egypt and Israel just before Ezekiel made those prophecies. And what's interesting, the prophecy came true, because part of the prophecy said, you will be littlest among the nations, where they were the world empire at one time. From that point on, the temples all imploded. They never rose again to be a great nation. And yet Israel has been destroyed and rebuilt 27 times.
11: Okay, thanks a lot.
0: All right, hey, thank you. Great question.
2: Next caller that we have is Tyler, listening from Oklahoma City. Tyler, you're on the air.
1: Hi, my name is Tyler. I'm from Oklahoma City. I'm 12, and my question is, in Mark, hold on.
0: Okay.
1: In Mark 9:48, it talks about a worm that never dies. Is this worm real, or is it symbolic?
0: It's symbolic. Now, keep in mind, let me tell you what Jesus is talking about, and even when he says it, he may be looking at it. Pastor Ross and I were in Israel together a couple months ago now, and we looked at the Valley of Hinnom. Sometimes it was called Gehenna. Outside of cities back then, they had dumps. You didn't, have a garbage truck that would pick things up. People had wagons that would haul things out. They find a deep, useless valley where nothing was growing, usually a rocky valley, and they dumped their trash in there. To keep it from filling up, they'd also burn it. There was rotten food. There were dead animals. It was just awful. Sometimes there was smoke coming up. So Jesus points to Gehenna, and he said, you're better if you were going to heaven, missing a hand, a foot, or eye, then going into Gehenna, where the fire is not quenched. Nobody ever put out the fire in Gehenna. They wanted it to keep burning, to keep the smell down. Where the fire is not quenched and the worm or the maggot doesn't die, meaning it's always full of maggots. So Jesus is using that as an illustration of where the lost would go, a place of uncleanness, a place of suffering and darkness. So, no, it's not talking about little worms that live forever and ever.
1: Thank you.
0: That's a great question. We do have a study that talks about, is the devil in charge of hell? And it talks about the word Gehenna. It'll give you the four words used for hell in the Bible and all their definitions, and you'll enjoy it. And it's illustrated. You'll really like it.
2: If you'd like to get it, all you'll have to do is call our resource phone line. That's 800-835-6747. And you can ask for the study guide called Did God Create a Devil? And Tyler, I'm just thinking, you mentioned you're 12. You might not have seen this before. If not, you might want to take a look at it. Two things. Number one, we have a video called Cosmic Conflict that kind of talks about the origin of evil and talks about finally how the righteous will be victorious. We also have a set of study guides geared just for kids called Amazing Adventure. Very popular, and that's also available through Amazing Facts. So I wanted to let you know about that. Next caller that we have is Edwin, listening from Vancouver, British Columbia. Edwin, welcome to the program.
12: Hello.
0: Hi.
12: Hi, Edwin is speaking.
0: We're glad you're here. Yeah, and your question tonight.
12: Okay, my question is regarding Revelation 5. When John looks and sees a book, the book sealed, and what is this book, and what is the importance of this book that he was crying so bad because no one could open the book until the lion, Judah lion,
0: except the Lion of Judah, yes. I'll tell you what, Pastor Ross has a special love for Revelation. You want to explain what the book is and why everyone's
2: crying?
0: Yeah,
2: we'll share a little bit about it. It's a great chapter. Chapter 5 is a description of the heavenly throne room. It actually starts in chapter 4 and chapter 5. Chapter 5, God the Father is seen holding a scroll sealed with seven seals, and no one's able to open this book or the scroll except for Christ, the Lamb, appears before the throne, slain from the foundation of the earth. And because no one is found worthy to open the book, this is before Jesus appears, John weeps much. So folks have wondered, what is it about this book that was so important? There is a book in Revelation that is especially ascribed to Christ, and it's called the Lamb's Book of Life. And there are a number of scholars that feel that this book, that each seal is broken, it reveals a different phase in the great controversy, but ultimately is the promise for everlasting life for those who receive Christ as their Savior.
0: Amen. And you know, do we have anything talks about, we don't have a book about the Book of Life, do we?
2: We don't have a book specifically that deals with that.
0: We got a magazine on Revelation, though.
2: We do. Daniel and Revelation. If you'd like to learn more about that, give us a call. The number is 800-835-6747, and you can ask for the magazine on the Book of Revelation. Next caller that we have is Anna, listening from California. Anna, welcome to the program.
13: Hello.
0: Hi, thank you for calling.
13: Hi, Pastor Doug. My question is regarding birthday celebrations. I have a friend who does not celebrate her birthday because she claims that it is a pagan ritual. And to me, I don't know, I just can't imagine God not being happy about somebody's, you know, birthday, the day that he puts them on this earth, why that wouldn't be a joyous occasion. So my question is it really, is she right? Is it really pagan and we shouldn't be celebrating our birthdays?
0: Well, you know, I don't know if anywhere in the Bible where it says that we shouldn't celebrate a birthday. Sometimes they'll look at the story of Herod. I think Herod, it was on his birthday that John the Baptist got beheaded, and they say, oh, see, it must be evil. But you can also read in the book of Job that Job's seven sons and three daughters would get together on their various birthdays and celebrate together. Taking time to thank God for a landmark, whether it's your wedding anniversary or your birthday, is not worshiping a pagan god. Now, I know this same church, they'll say, you know, we shouldn't celebrate Christmas or Easter. They could probably make a stronger argument about a pagan connection with, you know, the days of Christmas and Easter, but birthdays to me, I don't even think there's any connection there. So
13: I just wonder where she got that idea then.
0: Well, their church, yeah, I'm acquainted with what church this is, and their church, they try to make a case that birthdays are pagan, and they'll point to, like I said, the point to King Herod did it, and so it must be pagan. Well, just because a pagan does something, nowhere in the Bible does it say thou shalt not celebrate birthdays or anything like that. So, yeah, nothing wrong with having an occasion. You can get together and praise the Lord and thank him for anything.
13: Okay, wonderful.
0: So, matter of fact, God had, every year, God had seven annual feasts designed to help people thank God and remember points of their exodus. So God had no problem with having memorials on an annual basis to remember things. And I think that's a weak argument.
13: Wonderful. Oh, thank you very much, Pastor Doug.
0: All right, thank you. Appreciate your question.
2: We have Spriani listening from Dallas, Texas. Spriani, welcome to the program.
14: Me?
2: You there?
0: Yeah. Now, how do you say your name?
14: I am so sorry. It's pronounced Brianna.
2: Okay. We got an SP on the front for some reason. And your question tonight.
0: Can you hear us?
14: Can you hear me?
0: Yeah, that's better.
14: Yeah.
0: And your question.
14: I'm sorry. I don't know. I guess my phone is kind of going out. Can you hear me now?
0: We can. So why don't ask your question quickly in case we lose you. At least we can answer on the air.
14: Okay. So my question basically is regarding Matthew, the 17th chapter, verse 14 through 18. And I was wondering, I know that there are deliverance ministries out there that go on. And I was wondering if if there are times where a demon actually in a person that they have to go through like a longer like deliverance session, you know, in order to expel the demon out, because I know in verse 18, it says, and Jesus rebuked the devil and he departed out of him and the child was cured from that very hour. So how come he was cured from the very hour, but yet there are people who have to go through like deliverance sessions for like hours and maybe some people months?
0: Well, I'll
14: like,
0: tell
14: is
0: you.
14: Is that even biblical?
0: Yeah, the reason is if you look in verse 20 of the same chapter, the disciples later asked Jesus, why were we unsuccessful in casting out the demon? That's in verse 19. Jesus said, because of your unbelief. I said, you know, if you have faith, you can move mountains. And then look at verse 21. He said, however, this kind does not go out except prayer and fasting. Well, prayer and fasting is not something you do in 10 minutes. I think everybody listening fasts 10 minutes. There's no problem in that. He's talking about sometimes when a person's struggling with some kind of demonic oppression or a power, it may take several days of praying. Now, that doesn't mean you've got a session where all the church gathers around them and they're yelling and screaming and laying hands on them for days. I don't think that's what he's talking about. There are people who are struggling, and you might need to take days to pray for them. It might require fasting and prayer. Bible says Jesus cast seven devils out of Mary Magdalene, and it doesn't sound like it happened all at once. So, you know, Christ could always do things instantly. He could just speak the word, and it would happen. But, yeah, as far as these demonic sessions where people go through exorcisms, I don't see that in the Bible. Whenever Paul prayed, the devils came out. When he rebuked that demon-possessed girl, or is that Acts chapter 16? It happened right away. Hey, thank you. Appreciate your question.
2: Next caller that we have is Becky, listening from Michigan. Becky, you on the program.
15: Yes, I am. Hello there. How are you?
0: Good. Thank you for calling.
15: I wanted to make a comment. I watched The Heroes of Faith, the series, and I read the book. I liked it very much. Very inspiring.
0: Thank you.
15: And I have a question from a biblical point. What is assurance?
0: Well, assurance is a confidence, and you're talking especially of like assurance of salvation. You know, the Lord tells us that we need to believe. When we pray and ask him to forgive us, we need to believe that he will forgive us, that he does hear our prayers. And that's where we find joy in knowing that and believing that he does forgive us. If we always are worried that, you know, well, I'm just not good enough, we think about the negative side, it kind of takes all the joy away. So am I answering your question about assurance? Are you still there, Becky?
15: Yes, I'm still here. I think you're having some
0: phone problems.
2: We might, yep.
0: Did that make sense? Did you hear me?
15: Yes, it did. It makes sense.
0: So when God promises something, a matter of fact, you know what? I've got a book I'll send you, and it's called A Justification Assurance Made Simple. And so we'll send you that book on assurance. If you'd like a free copy, we could either send it to you or you could read it online by going to the Amazing Facts website.
2: All you have to do is give us a call on the resource phone line. That number again is 800-835-6747. You can ask for the book called Assurance, Justification Made Simple. We'll be happy to send that out to anyone who calls and asks. Our next caller that we have is Laura, listening from New Mexico. Laura, welcome to the program.
16: Yes, greetings.
0: Greetings.
16: I have one question, please. I want to know if King Solomon and Queen Sheba conceived a child and what happened to it.
0: There's no record in the Bible that they had even a romantic relationship. Most of that comes from Hollywood.
16: There's a little tiny, just a little blurb, like two sentences. I'm not sure what book it was in, but it says that there came from the far corners of the world a queen.
0: Yeah, the Queen of Sheba did come from a long way, but it never says that she and Solomon had a romantic relationship. It said she came to ask him questions. He answered her questions. She gave him gifts. He gave her gifts. They made an alliance between the two countries, and she left. There's not a word in the Bible that they had anything romantic going on, and there's definitely not a word in the Bible that they had a baby together. Most of that came out of a movie in Hollywood with Yul Brynner, and I forget who the leading lady was.
16: Yes, and today, I was listening to a Christian radio program, and the pastor brought it up, and he did indicate that there was a child, so I was so confused because I knew that I had seen the movie, and there was, you know, it did indicate that they had a child.
0: Yeah, Now, Hollywood always tries to weave in some kind of romance. The movie, yeah. The Ten Commandments.
16: Okay, I was so curious, though, but I'm glad you cleared it up.
0: Yep, no, it was a purely platonic relationship. She was looking for wisdom, and he already had 300 wives. He didn't need any extra ones.
2: Enough. Our next caller that we have is John, listening from Massachusetts. John, welcome to the program.
17: Hey, how you doing?
0: Good, and your question?
17: Yeah. I'm on Mark 719.
0: I'm sorry, you have to get real close to your phone. Like, you broke up on us. Mark, you said? You still there?
2: Let's try one more time. John, you there?
18: Hello.
2: Yeah, now we hear you. All right. You mentioned your question was from Mark?
0: Mark 7?
18: Yeah. Mark 719. You guys can hear me, right?
2: Yes,
0: yep, now
2: good.
0: We can.
18: Okay, cool. All right. Mark 719. Can you read that for me? Is that okay?
0: Sure. It says, because it does not enter his heart, but his stomach, and is eliminated, thus purifying all foods.
18: What does that mean, thus purifying all foods?
0: Well, Jesus is talking to the disciples about, are they contaminated because they didn't ritually wash their hands before they ate? The religious leaders are having an argument with him. And Jesus said, this isn't what defiles your heart. He says, if you eat food and you get a little dirt in your food, he says, it goes through your digestive system. It is purged and eliminated. Says it comes in and it goes out. He's trying to find a graceful way to say that. He said, that doesn't defile you.
18: And then thus purifying all foods?
0: Yeah, Christ is saying...
18: Because that kind of sounds like it... I'm sorry, go ahead.
0: No, I was just saying, Jesus is saying that your digestive system has a purging mechanism in it. Your stomach's actually hotter than the rest of your body. He's not saying that you're... Some people wonder if this verse is saying that Jesus declared all foods clean.
18: Yeah, that too, but I heard that this verse was added to it. Added
0: in the
18: opinion.
0: Well, if you've got a new international version,
18: which is actually from your the Amazing Facts library. Sorry to interrupt you.
0: No, it's okay. Yeah, if you're reading from the new international version, it adds something that is not in the original Greek. They say, in saying this, Jesus declared all foods clean, and the original does not say that. They're reading, they've got a manuscript that the scribe put a parenthetical comment in there, and they're putting it in the Bible. Jesus did not declare all foods clean, and the reason we know that is when you get to Acts chapter 10, Peter sees this vision of food coming down, and there's unclean animals. Peter says, not so, Lord, I have never eaten anything common and unclean. Well, no matter what you think Peter's vision means, Peter definitely says that in 34 AD, he still has never eaten anything unclean. So the apostles never got the idea from Jesus that everything was cleansed.
18: Okay.
0: And, you know, right. I mean, really, does this mean, what Christian believes that, you can eat skunks and cockroaches and buzzards and most of the foods that God declared unclean are still unclean. People struggle with pork, and that's pork and lobster.
18: Yeah, no, I'm trying to give up pork. That stuff is no good.
0: Yeah,
18: and I don't know if you heard about EnviroPig, but now they're splicing mice with pig, and
0: well,
18: that'd be
0: a double curse, wouldn't it? Because mice are unclean. You know, there's actually a verse in the Bible that said God is going to punish those that eat they're going to eat those that eat the abomination
18: of
0: the mouse
18: and the pig.
0: That's right.
18: Do you think that could be that what that was talking about? Like,
0: yeah, no, I don't think that the prophecy was talking about that. But hey, thank you, John. Appreciate it, and. You'll enjoy our book called Hogs and Other Hazards, and Pastor Ross will tell you about that.
2: Yes, all you have to do is give us a call. The number is 800-835-6747. You can ask for a book called Hogs and Other Hazards. Just a catching title there. Next call that we have is Chris, listening from Chicago, Illinois. Chris, welcome to the program.
19: Hi, Pastor Doug. Pastor Ross.
0: Evening.
19: I have a question.
0: Yeah.
19: Okay, hopefully I can get this out.
0: Okay.
19: In Exodus, where Moses writes down the laws and things that the Israelites shouldn't do and what the punishments for them are, do those still hold today?
0: Well, the Ten Commandments certainly still hold. There are some Levitical laws that were ceremonial in nature. You're not required to sacrifice lambs. Circumcision is not mandatory. And there were some other ceremonial laws. So was there a specific law you're wondering about?
19: Yeah.
0: Or is it one that you're concerned about having broken?
19: Yeah.
2: Let me add just an additional thought there, because you are right. There are some very strenuous consequences for those who broke any of the Ten Commandments. Sometimes there was even a death penalty that was implemented. But we find Jesus extending grace in the case of the woman caught committing adultery. In the Old Testament law, she should have been stoned. But Jesus provided forgiveness and said, go and sin no more. So in the New Testament, we don't drag people out and stone them for committing adultery or something like that. There are consequences to breaking God's law, but the penalty is different. God's the one that ultimately judges each person based upon their works. So I just wanted that clarification, because in New Testament times, you don't find people executing others for breaking one of the commandments other than the one thou shalt not kill.
19: Yeah, but I guess what I'm wondering is, if you've broken some of these laws, in the Bible where it says you're, if I'm remembering correctly, because it's been a while since I read it and just didn't know who to ask, it seemed to me like if you broke some of these, that you were just automatically damned.
0: Well, you know, the only thing that you're automatically doomed for is if you commit the unpardonable sin. And so, Chris, there's good news for you that the very fact that you're feeling some remorse right now, and it sounds like, that Jesus will forgive you. He'll provide mercy. And, you know, that's one of the main reasons we do this program, is to encourage people with the good news of the gospel that Jesus forgives sin. And that means in order to appreciate the gospel, you need to be a sinner. And it sounds like you're admitting that you qualify. Accept the forgiveness. Jesus died in your place. Ask him for a new beginning. I've got a free book I'll give you, and it's called What is the Unpardonable Sin? So you'll know what that is and what it isn't. And all you have to do is call Amazing Facts, and we'll send that to you. Listening, friends, and I do apologize if it seems like we had to rush you off. Running out of time. We pray that you will keep us in your prayers. You can go to amazingfacts.org. God bless.
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9: Now the weather forecast for Strong Tower Radio. For Michigan's UP, tonight we'll have a 30% chance of showers and thunderstorms, partly cloudy with lows at around 68 degrees. Friday we'll have a chance of showers and thunderstorms with highs near 78 degrees. For Northern Michigan, tonight will be partly cloudy with lows at around 59 degrees with a southeast wind at around 5 miles per hour. And for Friday, we'll have a 40% chance of showers and thunderstorms after 2 p.m., increasing clouds with highs near 85 degrees. For Southern Michigan, tonight we'll have partly cloudy skies with lows at around 63 degrees and a west wind at around 5 miles per hour. And for Friday, we'll have partly sunny skies with highs near 86 degrees. For Central Illinois, tonight will be partly cloudy with lows at around 65 degrees with the southeast wind at around 3 to 5 miles per hour. And for Friday, we'll have showers likely with thunderstorms possible after 4 p.m., increasing clouds with highs near 80 degrees. For Strong Tower Radio, I'm meteorologist Tricia Cook.
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0: This is Max McLean. Paul's conversion to faith in Jesus changed his life. Now he was considered dangerous. Listen to the Bible from Acts chapter 9. Then Ananias went to the house. Placing his hand on Saul, he said, "Brother Saul, the Lord Jesus, who appeared to you on the road as you were coming here, has sent me so that you may see again and be filled with the Holy Spirit." Immediately, something like scales fell from Saul's eyes and he could see again. He got up and was baptized, and after taking some food, he regained his strength. Saul spent several days with the disciples in Damascus. At once he began to preach in the synagogues that Jesus is the Son of God. All those who heard him were astonished and asked, "Isn't he the man who raised havoc in Jerusalem among all those who call on this name? And hasn't he come here to take them as prisoners to the chief priests?" Yet Saul grew more and more powerful and baffled the Jews living in Damascus by proving that Jesus is the Christ. After many days had gone by, the Jews conspired to kill him, but Saul learned of their plan. His followers took him by night and lowered him in a basket through an opening in the wall. When he came to Jerusalem, he tried to join the disciples, but they were all afraid of him, not believing that he really was a disciple. But Barnabas took him and brought him to the apostles. He told them how Saul, on his journey, had seen the Lord, and that the Lord had spoken to him, and how in Damascus he had preached fearlessly in the name of Jesus. So Saul stayed with them and moved freely about Jerusalem, speaking boldly in the name of the Lord. He talked and debated with the Grecian Jews, but they tried to kill him. When the brothers learned of this, they took him down to Caesarea and sent him off to Tarsus. Then the church throughout Judea, Galilee, and Samaria enjoyed a time of peace. It was strengthened and encouraged by the Holy Spirit. It grew in numbers, living in the fear of the Lord. From Acts chapter 9. Listen to the Bible. It's great for the soul.
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0: How can insects prevent fall colors? The answer next on today's Creation Moment. And now, here's our Creation Moment host, Ian Taylor.
1: If you live in a climate where fall brings colours to the leaves before they fall, you've probably noticed something strange. Once the leaves start to fall, the ground is littered with their colour. But among all those fading leaves, you might find a perfectly healthy-looking green leaf. That green leaf is probably the work of one of God's most amazing tiny insects. Several species of beetles, flies and moths go through a larval stage in which the larvae burrow into the leaves. These leaf miners gain their nutrition from the leaf. But when fall comes and the leaves lose their green chlorophyll, they stop making food for the larva. So the larva secrete a hormone that prevents the leaf from losing its chlorophyll and shutting down to die. This hormone enables a leaf to stay green and produces food for the larva even long after the leaf would normally have turned colour and dried up on the ground. Leaf miners present several problems for those who think that mindless evolution produced the variety of life that we see around us today. How did the larvae learn how to make just the right hormone to preserve the leaf on which it depends? Are we to believe that these larvae kept evolving from something else until one of them figured out the chemistry of the leaf? And finally, are we to believe that this unlikely evolutionary event happened in several species? Just as the sprouting of new leaves in the spring means that summer is near, so the cleverness of the leaf miner should tell us that the hand of God created this insect, and we can reliably conclude that God made the entire creation.
2: If you'd like to read more about creation science and biblical worldview issues, visit creationmoments.com for weekly blog posts, articles, and answers to frequently asked questions. 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
3: 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Just so you know, this is a first-come, first-served opportunity. 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
1: Back to Genesis with Dr. John Morris, scientist with the Institute for Creation Research. Dr. Morris, where do secular scientists say the universe came from?
2: You know, Chris, it sometimes tickles me when evolutionary scientists mock creation thinking for claiming that creation was ex nihilo or out of nothing. But then they turn around and talk about the Big Bang, when a single speck of matter exploded to form all the stars and galaxies and planets and people. But, you might ask, where did that speck come from? Some scientists now say it appeared out of nothing as a quantum fluctuation in a vacuum. In other words, matter appeared from nothing, and then it exploded. Which would you rather believe, evolution ex nihilo or creation ex nihilo? At least in creation, we have a God that is powerful enough to accomplish the job. And that's the Back to Genesis perspective.
1: Thank you, Dr. John. For more on the foundational principles set forth in Genesis, visit us on the web at icr.org.
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1: Now the weather forecast for Strong Tower Radio. For Michigan's UP, tonight we'll have a 30% chance of showers and thunderstorms, partly cloudy with lows at around 68 degrees. Friday we'll have a chance of showers and thunderstorms with highs near 78 degrees. For northern Michigan, tonight will be partly cloudy with lows at around 59 degrees with a southeast wind at around 5 miles per hour. And for Friday, we'll have a 40% chance of showers and thunderstorms after 2 p.m., increasing clouds with highs near 85 degrees. For southern Michigan, tonight we'll have partly cloudy skies with lows at around 63 degrees and a west wind at around 5 miles per hour. And for Friday, we'll have partly sunny skies with highs near 86 degrees. For central Illinois, tonight will be partly cloudy with lows at around 65 degrees with the southeast wind at around 3 to 5 miles per hour. And for Friday, we'll have showers likely with thunderstorms possible after 4 p.m., increasing clouds with highs near 80 degrees. For Strong Tower Radio, I'm meteorologist Tricia Cook.
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A latter-day sage was overheard to say that the secret of your future is hidden in your daily routine. The secret of your future is hidden in your daily routine. My old college professor used to tell us, what you will be daily, you are becoming. And I simply say, you are what you eat. You are what you feed upon. Perhaps Galatians puts it the best when in Galatians chapter 6, verse 7, Paul says, be not deceived, God cannot be mocked. You sow what you reap, either good or bad. And I am hoping that each of us have developed a daily routine to feed upon the Word of God, because the results of that feeding can only be good. And if we feed daily on the Word of God, then what we are going to experience during these next 5 nights, can we say, is actually a vitamin boost, a vitamin supplement for our walk on the road that leads to glory. I bid you good evening. My name is C.A. Murray, and it is my privilege and pleasure to welcome you to volume number 4, session number 1 of Give Us the Bible, this wonderful series that our friend, our pastor, our evangelist, Kenneth Cox, has been leading us through. This particular session will deal with a very, very crucial subject, and that, of course, is the subject of the Sabbath. Tonight's lesson will be dealing with Jesus as Lord of the Sabbath. And you want to hold on to that thought because it will come back again and again and again. For truly, Christ is Lord of the Sabbath. Before Elder Cox comes and we go much further into the program, we have a wonderful friend of this ministry, a music man whose name is well known. He's going to be singing a really wonderful song, and I've got to pull it out here because he threw me a little curve. I thought it was learning to lean. It is not learning to lean. It's learning to just believe in Jesus, our friend Joe Pearls.

0: Joe Pearls, did you enjoy that?
1: Yes.
0: Marvelous. I always enjoy Joe. Well, good evening.
1: Good evening.
0: Happy to welcome you back to Give Me the Bible. And this week we're taking a look at the subject of the Sabbath. What says the Bible? The blessed Bible. This my only question be. God gave us the Sabbath to bless and remind us. What says the book of God to me? That's what we want to find out. That's what we're going to look at this week. Our subject tonight is Jesus, Lord of the Sabbath. We're going to take a look at that in detail tonight, so we hope you'll enjoy it as we go through that. But this week we're going to cover a lot of different aspects of the Sabbath, and we're going to see some of the conflict that took place. And tomorrow night our presentation will be entitled The Baptized Paganism. Baptized Paganism. Now, folks, this subject is so broad and so much of it in Scripture that we're going to have to do it in two sections. So tomorrow night will be Baptized Paganism. Sabbath morning at 11 o'clock, we'll have Baptized Paganism Part 2. So it's going to take two sections to cover that. So we hope you'll follow it very carefully because it's very, very important. And then on Saturday night, our subject will be the Sabbath Covenant. We're going to see what the Scripture says about it concerning the covenant. And then we're going to close out on Sunday night with how to keep the Sabbath. And so those are the subjects we're going to be covering during this series. We hope it'll bless you in a special way as we take a look at what God has to say about the Sabbath. But tonight, we're looking at Jesus, Lord of the Sabbath. What gives him the right to be Lord? Ever thought about it? What gives Christ the right to be Lord? And what did he mean when he said he was the Lord of the Sabbath? So you need to watch as we go through this presentation what gives him the right to be Lord, and then you need to watch carefully because there's a special blessing right down at the close of the presentation. So we hope you'll follow as we go through it, and it'll bless you as we continue to take a look at God's Word and what He has to say, particularly about the Sabbath. We're always very, very thankful to have Joe Pearls come and be with us. Always blesses my soul in a special way. I enjoy his music very, very much. He lives in a place called Greenbrier, just outside of Nashville, Tennessee, where he lives with his wife, Cheryl. And we've had the privilege of knowing Joe for, a number of years now. And he comes and sings for us in our meetings, different places we're at. And we just appreciate very much him being here. Tonight he's going to sing a song that goes along with a little bit of what we're talking about tonight. It's entitled, The King and I.

not knowing why. Until he came and put his arms around me. Now we're not strangers.

Heavenly Father, tonight we want to open our hearts and invite you in. Pray, Lord, that you will be with us. The Holy Spirit may be present to teach, to guide, to give us understanding. Pray, Lord, that you'll help us, that we might clear away anything that's standing in the way of your blessing, and that our hearts might be soft and open, pliable, that the Holy Spirit may be able to teach us. Bless us tonight in a special way, we pray. In your name, amen. In the 1530s, the King of England, Henry VIII, broke with the Catholic Church over the fact that they were not willing to give him the right to divorce his wife, Catherine of Aragon, and to marry his mistress, Anne Boleyn. And so, since they would not grant him that right, he declared something that was going across Europe at that time called the Divine Right of Kings. And the Divine Right of Kings just simply says that a king is placed there by God and not by people, and therefore he is only responsible to God and to nobody else. And he has the divine right to do what he thinks he should do. And therefore Henry VIII declared the divine rights of king, and since the Catholic Church would not give him what he wanted, he decided that since he was the king, that he was not only responsible for the temporal need of the people, but also their spiritual need, and therefore he set up his own church called the Anglican Church, which was not Protestant nor Catholic, but it was what he set up in England so that he could do as he pleased. And as king of England, under the divine rights of kings, he divorced Catherine, married Anne Boleyn, divorced her, married several other women, had two of them beheaded. And so I really guess he needed somebody to tell him what he should do, because he didn't seem to know what he should do. But what right does a person have to be king? How do they become a king? What right do they have? Well, some people become kings or queens simply like we have it today, like in England today. People there, the monarchs, the royal family, they become king or queen by birth. When Queen Elizabeth dies, well, if Charles is still around, well, he'll be the king. And if he lives long enough, and if his son William lives long enough, he'll be the king. So they become kings by birth. Some people become kings or queens, if you please, by the choice of the people. You have an example of this in Scripture. You remember Solomon's son, Rehoboam, didn't treat the people very good. And in fact, he was quite rough with them. And because they didn't like what he did, it says this: "Now when all Israel saw that the king did not listen to them, the people answered the king, saying, 'What share have we in David? We have no inheritance in the son of Jesse. To your tents, O Israel. Now see to your own house, O David.'" And you remember, they rejected Rehoboam and they selected Jeroboam to be their king. So here you have a person becoming a king by the choice of the people. There are other people that have become kings of a nation or so forth by force. They've just come in and overtake the country and they set themselves up as the king of that particular country. Did Jesus become king or lord by birth? Did he become king or lord by the choice of the people? Or by force? No, I don't think so.
I really think that Christ is king by right of position. By the right of position, he is king. Jesus is Lord. In fact, it says here in Revelation that when he comes back, that he'll have written on his thigh and on his robe. And he has on his robe and on his thigh a name written, King of Kings and Lord of Lords. And if you pick up the Bible, the New Testament, and begin to read through it, you'll find over and over and over it refers to him as Lord. Refers to him as King. He is Lord and King, and he is that by position. Jesus is Lord. And tonight, we want to look at that and see how that affects our lives and how it enters into our lives, because not only did that, but Jesus said, and he said to them, the Son of Man is also Lord of the Sabbath. Now, why would he say that? Why would he say that he was Lord of the Sabbath? Well, he's Lord of the Sabbath because of this question of position. His reason he's Lord of the Sabbath, because we read clearly here that he, one, is Lord by creation. Created. If he has the power to create and he can make something, then he can certainly be the Lord of it. And so we read in the Word of God where it says, thus the heavens and the earth and all the host of them were finished. And on the seventh day, God ended his work which he had done, and he rested on the seventh day from all of his work which he had done. So here it says clearly that God finished creation and he rested on the seventh day. Now watch what he does here. Then God blessed the seventh day and sanctified it, because in it he rested from all of his work which God had created and made. So it says that he created this world, and he took that seventh day, set it aside, and blessed and hallowed it and made it special. Now, how does that relate to Christ? Well, I think of many of the different things when I became a Christian that helped me, but this one thing helped me to understand the Word of God.

And verse 14 of that very first chapter says, "And the Word became flesh and dwelt among us, and we beheld His glory as the glory of the only begotten of the Father." Therefore, if what God's Word says is true, which I believe it is, then Jesus is the one who created the world. And therefore, since He created the world, He's the one that gave the Sabbath. Therefore, He could say that He was Lord of the Sabbath. Let me give you another scripture on this same point. It's found in Colossians 1, verses 15 and 16. "He is the image of the invisible God." It says that Christ is the image of the invisible God, "the firstborn over all creation. For by Him all things were created, that are in heaven, that are on earth, visible, invisible, whether thrones or dominions or principalities or powers. All things were created through Him and for Him." So it makes it clear that Jesus Christ created this world. And since He created it, He certainly has the right to be king. He has that right, and He says that He gave us the Sabbath and that He's Lord of it. But He's also king by the fact that He gave the law. Now, if someone has the power to lay down laws and enforce those laws, then certainly they have the right to be king. And it says that He's the one that gave the law. Listen, "There is one lawgiver who is able to save and to destroy." Read that text carefully. There's how many lawgivers? One lawgiver that can what? Save and destroy. Now listen. "Nor is there salvation in any other, for there is no other name under heaven given among men by which we must be saved." Only one way we can be saved. Now let me ask you something. And I don't want to sound strange here, but you need to think about it. Can God save you? And I'm talking about the Father. Can the Holy Spirit save you? No. Neither one of those died for you. Jesus Christ is the one that died for you. Now, I don't mean to lessen God's position, but Christ is the one that died. He's the one that paid the price for you. And therefore, He's the only one that can save you, is because He's the only one that died for you. And therefore, He is the one there on Mount Sinai that gave the law. And when He gave the law, He gave it, and mankind all the way down through the ages have seen that and seen in God's law laws that govern and that give men and women the rights that they're supposed to have and gives them a guideline for their lives. And so Jesus said, "If you love Me, keep what? My commandments." Please notice, He said, "Keep My commandments." Those were His commandments that He gave there on Mount Sinai. Remember the... Now, this is part of the law, folks. I'm not reading something that's not in the law. I'm reading something that is in the law. "Remember the Sabbath day to keep it holy. 6 days you shall labor and do all your work." I've had some people tell me, they say, well, you know, I ask them about Sabbath, and they'll say, well, I keep every day holy. Now, friend, that's an impossibility. You cannot keep every day holy. Why can't you keep every day holy? Because you don't make a day holy. God is the one that makes the day holy. All you and I can do is keep it holy. And if God didn't make the day holy, I don't care how hard you try, you can't make it holy. See, the only day you can keep holy is one God made holy. All right. Goes on and says, 6 days you shall labor and do all your work, but the seventh day is the Sabbath of the Lord your God. In it you shall do no work, you nor your son nor your daughter, nor your male servant nor your female servant, nor your cattle, nor the stranger that is within your gates. For in 6 days the Lord made heaven and earth and sea, and all that is in them, and rested the seventh day,
Wherefore the Lord blessed the Sabbath day and hallowed it.

And Jesus Christ there gave the Sabbath for you and for me to keep. He goes on and tells us here, it says, "For surely I say to you," this is Christ talking, "I say to you, till heaven and earth pass away, not one jot or one tittle will by no means pass from the law till all is fulfilled." So he said, not one jot nor one tittle is going to change in the law. It's not going to happen. That means that law is going to continue right on. That will take place. So the law is something that will continue. And since he gave the law, and he has the right to, if you please, enforce the law, he has the right to be king, has the right to be Lord. Listen, this is what he says. "Moreover, I also gave them my Sabbath to be a..." Now, read it carefully. "Moreover, I gave them my Sabbath to be a sign between them and me, that they might know that I am the Lord." Okay. In other words, what God is saying is, if you want to recognize me as king, if you want to recognize me as the Lord, keep my Sabbath. It's a sign. It's a sign between me and Jesus Christ that he is Lord. He said it's a sign between me and them that they might know that I am the Lord who what? Sanctifies them. Marvelous promise. Do you understand what that means when it says that sanctifies you? In other words, what he's saying, folks, is very simple. He's saying, if I can make a day holy, I can make you holy. See? That's what he promises. He promises that he'll do that for us. But in order for you and for me to have that done in our lives, you have to recognize him as Lord. You see, you can't say, "Oh yeah, I accept Christ as the Lord, I just don't follow him." You know, that doesn't work that way. If he's Lord, you have to follow him. That's required in order for it to take place. Some people get it confused, but the Bible is crystal clear as to how God set up the days. Listen to this. This is found in Ezekiel 46, verse 1. "Thus saith the Lord God, the gateway of the inner court that faces towards the east shall be shut six," what? "Six working days." Now, this is talking about a special gate in Jerusalem that was closed the six working days. Okay? Then it says, "But on the Sabbath it shall be opened, and on the day of the new moon it shall be opened." It says that this special gate that had where they went in to worship, said that gate is open on the Sabbath. The other six working days, it's closed. So God made it very clear that all the days of the week except the Sabbath are what? Working days. That's what it says, six working days. Those are working days. The Sabbath is a special time. He says this, 6 days. How many days? 6 days shall work be done. But the seventh day is the Sabbath of solemn rest, a holy convocation. You shall do no work in it, on it. It is the Sabbath of the Lord in all your dwellings. I highlighted that word convocation, a holy convocation. And a reason I did that is because some people don't understand some things about the Sabbath. That word, a holy convocation, that word convocation means to meet together. That means to worship together. In other words, what that text is telling you, the Sabbath is a time when you go to church and you meet together and you worship together. That's a holy convocation. It's not a day in which I go do my own thing. It's a day that I follow the Lord, I worship him, because he took that day and blessed it and hallowed it and sanctified it. And therefore, it's special. It's a special time that the Lord made and gave.
He's also Lord by example. See, He's Lord by creation. He's Lord by the fact that He gave the law. But if He's Lord, then He also is Lord by example, telling us that we should follow as He followed. Listen, this is His words. He who says he abides in Him ought himself also to what? Walk just as He walked. So He says, if you're going to follow Me, you need to walk just as I walked. That's how to follow Christ. So how did He walk? This is love, that we walk according to His commandments. So He said, listen, I've given you the law, and this is given to you that you will walk in My commandments, that you'll follow Me. This is how you and I are to follow Him. He's our example. That's what He's asked us to do. And so, what was Christ's example? What did He do? So He came to Nazareth, where He had been brought up, and as His custom was, He went into the synagogue on the Sabbath day and stood up to read. Custom is something that you do over and over. It's not something you do one time. It's something you do regularly. It's a custom you do over and over. It was His custom to go to the synagogue on the Sabbath. Why? Because it's a holy convocation. See, it was a time when they met together to worship. It was a holy convocation. And so they came and they worshiped together, something that they did. They had some very strange ideas about the Sabbath in Christ's day. And He came to try to help the people to understand how the Sabbath is to be kept. It says here in Luke 6:6, now it happened on another Sabbath, and by the way, Christ performed more miracles on the Sabbath than He did any other day of the week. Okay? More miracles on the Sabbath than He did any other day of the week. And you just pick up your Bible and start reading it, and you'll see Sabbath after Sabbath, He is healing somebody, opening somebody's eyes, doing something. So this is a Sabbath. Watch. Also, that He entered the synagogue and what? Taught. That was His custom, okay? And a man was there whose right hand was withered. So the scribes and the Pharisees watched Him closely, whether He would heal on the Sabbath, that they might find accusation against Him. Watching Him, making sure that He didn't heal on the Sabbath. Why? Because they believed it was wrong. They believed it was wrong to heal on the Sabbath. They believed you couldn't do that. They didn't believe you should be healed on the Sabbath. So they watched Him because they felt that was working. That was breaking the Sabbath, as far as they was concerned, to heal somebody on the Sabbath. So does this. But He knew their thoughts. He understood what was going on in their minds. And He said to the man who had the withered hand, rise and stand here. And he arose and stood there, told the man to come here, stood there with his withered hand. Then Jesus said to them, I asked you one thing. Is it lawful on the Sabbath to do good or to do evil? To save life or to destroy? Which is it lawful to do? And of course, they didn't answer. And when He had looked around at them all, He said to the man, stretch out your hand. And he did so, and his hand was restored as whole as the other. You see, it's not wrong, folks, to do good on the Sabbath. That's not wrong. What is wrong is to ignore the Sabbath. What is wrong to say that Jesus is my Lord and not follow Him. That's what's wrong. Not to do good on the Sabbath. That's right. That's the way you keep the Sabbath, is by doing good on the Sabbath. Even in His death, we find that
Christ made it very clear how the Sabbath fit in here. And, you know, at the time we call Easter, we remember especially the death of Christ and His resurrection. Watch what it says here. And this man went to Pilate. Now, when it says this man went to Pilate, it's speaking of Joseph of Arimathea, who was a very wealthy man, very high up in the government. And he went to Pilate, asked for the body of Jesus. Then he took it down. Pilate got confirmation that Jesus was dead. He took his body down, wrapped it in linen, laid it in a tomb that was hewn out of a rock where no one had ever lain before. That day was the what? Preparation. Now, when it says that day was the preparation, that was the day before the Sabbath. That's what it simply means. That day was the preparation, the day before the Sabbath. At Easter time, we refer to that day as Good Friday. That's the day that Jesus died, on the preparation day. And the Sabbath, what? Drew near. And the women who came with him from Galilee followed after. They observed the tomb, how his body was laid. So they got there, they saw where they had placed him. Okay? Then these women returned, prepared spices and fragrant oils, and they rested on the Sabbath according to the commandment. So they went there, they saw where Jesus was placed. They went back home, they prepared what was necessary to take care of his body, and they rested the Sabbath according to the commandment. Very, very clear. Now, the Bible is very clear, folks, as to when the Sabbath begins. I run on to people who have questions as to when the Sabbath begins. The Bible's crystal clear about it. It says here in Leviticus 23:32, from evening to evening you shall celebrate your Sabbath. Well, some people say, well, that just means from 6 o'clock to 6 o'clock or from that. No, that isn't really what it means. It actually means from sunset to sunset is the time that it means. Jesus had gone through the area, had healed people, but the Sabbath came. Since the Pharisees taught that it was wrong to heal on the Sabbath, the people would not bring their sick to Christ until the Sabbath was over. So now the Sabbath is over. Watch what the Scripture says here. When the sun was, what? When the sun was setting, all those who had any that were sick with various diseases brought them to him, and he laid his hand on every one of them and healed them. The Sabbath was over. They brought their sick, and Christ healed everyone. So it made it clear when the sun was going down, that was the end of the Sabbath. So the Bible's clear. It's from sunset to sunset is the time of the Sabbath. And it says this very clearly in the Scripture. Sun had set. It says now on the first day of the week, very early in the morning, they and certain other women with them came to the tomb, bringing the spices which they had prepared, and they found the stone rolled away. He had come forth in the grave, had been resurrected. And so the Bible lines it up so that you and I don't have any questions as to when the Sabbath starts and when it ends and so forth, because it just simply tells us the preparation day was the day before the Sabbath, which was called Friday. The Sabbath is what we call Saturday. And then it says that he rose on the first day of the week, which is Sunday. I don't have any trouble knowing which day is the Sabbath, do I? If I know which day is Friday, then if I know which day is the first day of the week, which is Sunday, I don't have any trouble knowing which day is the Sabbath. It's clear. Sabbath is the time that in his life he observed and kept. In fact, he gave the admonition to his disciples, said to pray that your flight may not be in the winter or on the Sabbath. Two reasons for that. One, if it was winter, it would be hard on them because they had to flee, leave their homes. Secondly, on the Sabbath, the gates of the city could be shut and they couldn't get out. And so he said, pray that your flight won't be in the winter nor on the Sabbath day. That didn't take place.
until 39 years after the death of Jesus. Not only that, his followers kept the Sabbath. I have people say to me, well, why do you keep the Sabbath? And I have an answer that I always give them. It's because I'm a follower of Jesus Christ. That's the reason I keep the Sabbath. Because he's Lord of the Sabbath. And therefore, since he's my Lord, I follow him. So you find the followers of Jesus kept the Sabbath, as Paul. Listen to here what it says about Paul. So when the Jews went out of the synagogue, the Gentiles, who? Gentiles begged that these words might be preached to them the next Sabbath. Now when the congregation had broken up, many of the Jews and devout proselytes following Paul and Barnabas, who speaking to them, persuaded them to continue in the grace of God. On the next Sabbath, almost the whole city came together to hear the word of God. These are not Jews, folks. These are Gentiles. This is a Gentile city. And the whole city has turned out the next Sabbath to hear the word of God preached. How did they react to what they heard? And when the Gentiles heard this, they were glad and glorified the word of the Lord. They heard it, they believed it, they followed it, they kept it because they became followers of Jesus Christ. You see, he is Lord by the example. And Paul's example, it says here, then Paul, as his what? Custom was, went into them and for three Sabbaths reasoned to them from the Scripture. So Jesus said, I've given you an example. I want you to listen to the words of Jesus as to what you and I should do. You call me teacher and what? Lord. And you say, well, for so I am. For I have given you an example that you should do. I've given you an example. If you know these things, blessed are you if you do them. So he made it very clear that he's given us an example. We need to follow him in the example that he gave. Also, he's Lord by promise. He's the Lord by promise. He has the ability to promise something. And history bears out that what he promises happens. So he gave this promise, and only as Lord could he give this kind of a promise. Let not your heart be troubled. You believe in God, believe also in me. In my Father's house are many mansions. If it were not so, I would have told you. I go to prepare a place for you, and if I go and prepare a place for you, I will what? Come again and receive you unto myself, that where I am, there you may be also. Now you see, to give that kind of promise, he has to be Lord. That he's coming back. He's going to take us to be with him. When he promises to come back and he promises something to you, he says this is what's going to happen. For as a new heaven and a new earth, which I will what? Make, shall remain before me, saith the Lord. So shall your descendants and your name remain. It shall come to pass that from one new moon to another and from one Sabbath to another, all flesh shall come to worship before me, saith the Lord. So every Sabbath, all of God's people are going to come and worship before him. Marvelous promise that he gives to you and to me, that he is Lord, the Lord of our lives, that he will guide and direct and lead us. Now I told you that at the end there's a special blessing. And I want you to follow the special blessing that he has for you and for me in a special way. And from Jesus Christ, the faithful witness, the firstborn from the dead, and the what?
ruler over the kings of the earth, to him who loved us and washed us from our sins in his own blood. I read this and it's such a wonderful promise that he is Lord. And then it just says that he loved us and washed us from our sins in his own blood. Oh, how thankful I am tonight that that's not turned around. I'm glad it doesn't say that he washed us and then loved us. See, it says he loved us and then washed us. See, I'm glad he doesn't love us like we love babies. You know what I mean. If the baby, you know, has been powdered and everything, anybody will pick it up and love it. But you let it get a dirty diaper and a snotty nose and watch how many people go the other way. See, God loves us just exactly like we are. That's the way he loves us and cares for us. And then he washes us and makes us clean. See, that's the marvelous thing that he does in our lives. But oh, dear friend, he does more than that. He does more than that. Much, much more than just that. Listen. And has made us, what? Has made us kings and priests to his God and Father. To him be glory, dominion forever and ever. Turns right around and takes you and me and makes us kings and priests to his God. You're not a king by birth. You're not a king by the choice of the people. You're not that by force. You become a king or a priest because he makes you so. Because he is the King of Kings and the Lord of Lords. He's over everything. He is the God of the universe. And all. And so it's no wonder that when all the people are gathered there, they're going to sing. And they're going to say, and I heard as it were the voice of a great multitude, as the sound of many waters, the sound of a mighty thundering, saying, Hallelujah, for the Lord God omnipotent reigns. He reigns as King of Kings and Lord of Lords. Amen. I want to ask you tonight, is Jesus Christ your Lord? Is he the King of your life? Are you willing to let him guide and lead you and direct you? I want you to listen as Joe sings.

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1: What about you, friend? Are you willing tonight to follow Jesus Christ? Are you willing to let Him call the shots in your life? Are you willing to let Him tell you, this is the way, walk ye in it? You see, this is simply what He asked of you and of me, that we are to give Him the right to be the King of Kings and the Lord of Lords in our lives, that we accept Him in that, we follow Him, we do what His Word says. And so He says, if you want to do that, then honor me, for my Sabbath is a sign between me and you that I am Lord. Let us pray. Heavenly Father, tonight we thank you. Thank you that you are the Lord, that you're King, that you created us, that you made the Sabbath, that you set it aside as a special time, that you gave us your law to give us guidance and direction, and that you gave an example that we should follow. And so, Lord, tonight, we want to surrender our lives to you, place our lives in your hands, and let you guide and lead and direct us to walk as you walked. Bless each one here, those that are listening by radio, those that are watching by television. Lord, may they tonight surrender their hearts to you, accept you as the Lord of their life, be willing to follow you and walk with you. We're thankful that you promise that you'll be with us, that you'll care for us, and that we'll be well with us because we've let you guide our lives, we pray. In Christ's name, amen. Remember, our next presentation is entitled Baptized Paganism. Baptized Paganism. We're going to take a look at some of the conflict that takes place between paganism and the Scripture and how it influences our life today. Some of the things that goes on in our own lives, that really the background and all that came from paganism, not from Christianity. So we hope you'll be here as we go into our next presentation, Baptized Paganism. May God bless you. Have a good night. Stay close to the Lord. Remember that God loves you. Jesus said in Luke chapter 8, a sower went out to sow a seed, and as he sowed, some fell by the wayside, and it was trampled down, and the birds of the air devoured it. Some fell on rock, and as soon as it sprang up, it withered because it lacked moisture. And some fell among thorns, and the thorns sprang up with it and choked it. But others fell on good ground, sprang up, and yielded a crop 100-fold. Jesus Christ came to sow the seed of truth into this world. And just as every seed has life in it, the Word of God is also life. Jesus said in John 6:63, the words that I speak to you, they are spirit and they are life. But sadly, in this day and age, many professed ministers of the gospel don't accept the Bible as God's inspired word because its plain teachings condemn their practices. They have tried to make it appear mysterious and obscure in order to excuse their own transgressions of God's law. There are those who try to make everything seem pleasant and positive. They gloss over or ignore the warnings of God, and thus they strip the Bible of the power to convict sinners of their need of salvation. But no matter how brilliant and how pleasant they sound, their message cannot satisfy the spiritual hunger of a true seeker. The truth is that ever since the fall of man, Satan has been busy sowing the seed of error. But friends, when the Word of God is preached in simplicity and sincerity, it's powerful. Instead of pointing out the errors of others, or seeking to combat the opponents of the gospel, we must follow the example of Christ and simply sow the seeds of truth. Oh yes, there will be seeds that will fall by the wayside, be eaten by the birds. Other seed will sprout in stony soil, only to dry up for the lack of water. Still others will fall among the thorns, but many will spring up to bear an abundant fruit. The sower's job is to sow seed. And believe me, there is no greater joy than to see the lives transformed under the influence of the Holy Spirit. It's an experience all of us can have, and it's the only goal we have as a ministry team. We have a marvelous opportunity to sow by broadcasting these wonderful seeds of life to the whole world. Jesus gave all of us the gospel commission. Won't you join us in this effort?
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2: This is the Bible in Living Sound. Bible stories from the Old Testament with the life and times of Jesus and the Apostle Paul's life and travels from the New Testament. At the end of our last episode, God instructed Noah to build an ark and told how many of each kind of animal to take into the ark. In this Old Testament story in Genesis, Noah, his family, and the animals entered the ark as God instructed. So let's listen now to what happens next.
3: Dear people, the scholars and wise men have arrived at a decision relative to the phenomena of unguided birds and animals going orderly into Noah's Ark. Here to give you the decision is the chief scholar.
4: I wonder what explanation he'll give.
5: Well, the scientists know the truth. They'll tell us.
6: People, in your faces, I see bewilderment. Confusion? Perplexity. And no wonder. We wise men and scholars are also perplexed. We know not what to make of the phenomena or exactly what caused them. There is an answer to the riddle of the birds and animals going into the ark, of course, a general answer, and it lies in the realm of magic. Magic executed by Noah to intimidate you into believing his lying prophecy of a flood. Believe it not, for there will be no flood.
4: Now I am confused. If the wise men and scholars...
7: Excuse me, will you please? I see someone I know.
4: All right, dear, but do be careful.
7: I will, Mother. Hello.
8: Oh, hello, Loa. I was looking for you. I want to tell you goodbye, unless I can still persuade you to go into the ark with us.
7: Oh, I appreciate your concern. I really do, but I don't want to go in. I don't want to be cut off from life. We have been poor until recently. Now we have all we want. So life is good, pleasant, and enjoyable. And I don't want to give it up.
8: But the flood will destroy you.
7: I guess I'll just